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2: 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Today we continue his series, Sinners in Need of a Savior, the Book of Judges, and the message, Holy Child, Unholy Life. 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
3: Judges chapter 13. We come to the story of our final judge or deliverer in the book of Judges. And this guy's story is full of surprises. His name is Samson. Chapters 13, 14, and 15. And I want to say our text doesn't just take us through the surprising story of Samson. It also keeps a huge surprise, and you'll have to wait till the end to know what that is. So, three episodes of Samson's story. Episode 1, chapter 13, a surprising birth. A surprising birth. Verse 1. And the people of Israel again did what was evil in the sight of the Lord. They have once again departed from Yahweh, their covenant Lord and Savior, and gone off into idolatry. So disobedience, and the next step in the cycle, the downward spiral that we've seen in Judges, is discipline. The Lord disciplines them. So the Lord gave them into the hand of the Philistines for 40 years. 40 years. Again, we see this is the ultimate judgment. Their sin has been repeated 7 times, and now they've been given over for 40 years. 40 years is a significant number. That's the length of time they wandered in the wilderness. Once again, Israel are in the wilderness, aren't they? Under the hands of the Philistines. This is not only the ultimate judgment, this is the longest judgment in the book. This is the longest period of discipline. And the Philistines are the worst enemies in the entire book. If you read up on the Philistines in the ancient world, they were sea peoples who came into the land of Canaan. Just like Israel came into Canaan, the Philistines were foreigners who came in. They were conquering peoples. They were technologically advanced and superior to Israel. They were mighty and stronger than Israel. They were extremely brutal and wicked in every possible way. And they become the brutal enemies of the people of Israel, oppressing them, crushing them for many, many years. So we've gotten used to this cycle, haven't we? Disobedience and then discipline from the Lord. And what's next? You normally expect distress. And the people of Israel cry out in their distress. But oh, look, surprise, surprise. We don't see that this time. This time, they don't cry out to the Lord. If you look there at verse 2, there is no cry to the Lord. They have never cried out to the Lord in repentance. They've kept going back into their sin. They used to cry out to the Lord in distress for help in their time of need. They don't even cry out in distress this time. In fact, if you keep reading the story, if you go to chapter 15 and verse 11, you'll see that when Samson begins fighting with the Philistines, the Israelites are upset with him. They say, "Don't you know that the Philistines are rulers over us? Don't make them upset." These people have grown content in their sin. They have grown comfortable in their slavery. They don't view the Philistines enough as oppressors. They're happy to submit to them as rulers now. As one person put it, the people of Israel face elimination not by extermination, but by assimilation. This is the greatest threat for the people of God, always. That the salt loses its saltiness, that the church begins to look just like the world and you can't tell the difference. They are content and comfortable in slavery and sin. And this is such a danger for us, brothers and sisters, that we should be cautioned about. That we can grow content and comfortable in sin, in slavery. That our consciences can get seared So much so that we just assimilate to the world around us. It's something we're familiar with as expats, isn't it? If you've been an expat long enough, living in Abu Dhabi long enough, in the UAE long enough, you know, when you first come, oh yeah, it's different, and you're a foreigner, and you're getting used to things. But after a long period of time, it kind of becomes home. And then you don't know how to go back, how to leave, because this place feels like home. You know, Christians are expats in this world. We're only passing through. And we've got to beware of making this world our home and growing comfortable in it. So these people are content in their sin, but suddenly the camera zooms in on one particular family, one particular home in Israel, and shows us God is on the move. Verse 2. There was a certain man of Zorah, of the tribe of the Danites, whose name was Manoah, and his wife was barren and had no children. We're familiar with this situation in the Bible. We're familiar with the story of the barren woman. We've seen it before in the book of Genesis. Abraham's wife, Sarah, was barren, and the Lord came, and the Lord acted and gave her a child. Rebekah, the wife of Isaac, was barren, and Isaac prayed to the Lord, and the Lord moved, and she conceived. Later in Scripture, we'll see Hannah is barren, and she prays to the Lord, and the Lord miraculously gives her a child. And of course, we come to the New Testament. Elizabeth was barren, and the Lord acted there. He is the Lord of the barren woman. Here, this woman isn't even named. She's barren, no children. Verse 3, and the angel of the Lord appeared to the woman and said to her, "Behold, you are barren and have not borne children, but you shall conceive and bear a son. And this kid is going to be special." Verse 4. "Therefore, be careful and drink no wine or strong drink." It's not just because she's pregnant and you have to keep the baby safe. No, keep reading. "And eat nothing unclean, for behold, you shall conceive and bear a son. No razor shall come upon his head, for the child shall be a Nazarite to God from the womb, and he shall begin to save Israel from the hand of the Philistines." So this woman is given these special instructions because the child who is going to be born, a miracle child, a wonder kid, is going to be a Nazarite. Not a Nazarene, like Jesus was from the place of Nazareth. No, he's a Nazarite. And to understand what that is, you have to go back in the Old Testament to Numbers chapter 6. In Numbers chapter 6, God lays out a law for those who make a particular vow of devotion to him, and that's called the Nazarite vow. The Nazarite vow is this really intense vow where someone sets apart their life unto God. They are consecrated, devoted to God, to be holy unto him, to be devoted to God in a special way. And the people who take this Nazarite vow have three stipulations for them. Stipulation number one, no alcohol. No alcohol. So no wine, no beer, whiskey, or whatever else they drank in the ancient world. Nothing fermented. Not only no wine, but not even grape juice. Okay, not even grapes. He couldn't even eat grapes. Nothing that grows on the vine. All right, that's the first part of the vow. The second kind of stipulation for this vow is no coming into contact with dead bodies. All right, he wasn't allowed to touch anything dead. No carcass, no corpse, whether an animal or a person, nothing. No contact with the dead. And then the third part of the vow is no haircuts. No haircuts. You weren't allowed to cut the locks of the head. Had to let it all grow out really, really long. So this boy who's going to be born to the barren woman is going to be a Nazarite. And so since he's already in the womb, she has to keep this part of the vow. She cannot drink wine or strong drink. And then when he is born, he will be devoted to God as a holy, special child, consecrated for God's purposes. What purposes? Well, he tells us there. Salvation. He shall begin to save Israel from the hand of the Philistines. And that's a surprise, my friends. This is one of the

even before we ask. Quite apart from our response or our repentance or what we do, he takes the initiative. He reaches out to save. While we were still enemies of God, Christ died for us. While we were dead in our trespasses and sins, God, being rich in mercy because of the great love with which he loved us, made us alive together with Christ. He brings salvation out of nothing. He rescues those who are not seeking after him. He seeks and saves that which was lost. And he works sovereignly to unfold his divine plan and shine his light in the darkness. But did you notice the word that is used there? Begin. He shall, this boy, shall begin to save Israel from the hand of the Philistines. That's an interesting word. The salvation that this boy will bring will be incomplete. It will be just a beginning of greater things to come. No, someone else, someone greater must come to bring complete salvation. Okay, what's the woman's response? What happens next? And here starts a whole series of entertaining responses. The woman doesn't say anything to the angel. No, she runs. She came and told her husband, "A man of God came to me, and his appearance was like the appearance of the angel of God. Very awesome. I didn't ask him where he was from, and he did not tell me his name. I have no idea who he is, but he said to me, 'Behold, you shall conceive and bear a son. So then drink no wine or strong drink, and eat nothing unclean, for the child shall be a Nazarite to God from the womb to the day of his death.'" Then Manoah, her husband, prayed to the Lord and said, "O Lord, please let the man of God whom you sent come again to us and teach us what we are to do with the child who will be born." Like Gideon, Manoah is kind of uncertain. He's unsure of what has been revealed. And it's also interesting, if you notice in your Bibles, Manoah prayed to the Lord, capital L-O-R-D. Whenever you see that in the Bible, that's the personal name of God. But then he says, "O Lord," small, capital L, small, O-R-D. That's just a way of saying, "O sir, O master." So he doesn't even use the personal name of God when he's praying. That indicates that these people are kind of mixed in their devotion. They're just like Israel at this time, their theology is not all good. They don't know the Bible well. But yet God is gracious. God answers his prayer. And God listened to the voice of Manoah. And the angel of God came again to the woman as she sat in the field, but Manoah, her husband, was not with her. God answers his prayer, but not in the way that he wants. God is gracious to us, but he won't be manipulated by us. He doesn't do things on our terms. So the angel comes. What does the woman do? So the woman ran quickly and told her husband, "Behold, the man who came to me the other day has appeared to me." And Manoah arose and went after his wife and came to the man and said to him, "Are you the man who spoke to this woman? I'm the husband here. I'm the head of the house. Are you the guy?" And he said, "I am." Manoah said, "Now when your words come true, what is to be the child's manner of life and what is his mission?" And the angel of the Lord said to Manoah, "Of all that I said to the woman, let her be careful. She may not eat of anything that comes from the vine, neither let her drink wine or strong drink or eat any unclean thing. All that I commanded her, let her observe." Angel says, "I've already told her what to do. She just has to do what I said." So now Manoah gets a little more intrigued, interested. He says, "Okay, I'm going to give this guy a dinner invitation. Let's get to know him better." He said to the angel of the Lord, "Please let us detain you and prepare a young goat for you. Show some hospitality." And the angel of the Lord said to Manoah, "If you detain me, I will not eat of your food. But if you prepare a burnt offering, then offer it to the Lord." For Manoah did not know that he was the angel of the Lord. Manoah and his wife have no idea who they're talking to. They think this is just some ordinary guy, some man sent from God, giving them a promise, giving them a prophecy. He says, "Okay, I'm going to show him some hospitality." Now Manoah says, "Okay." Manoah said to the angel of the Lord, "What is your name? So that when your words come true, we may honor you." And the angel of the Lord said to him, "Why do you ask my name, seeing it is wonderful?" The word used there for wonderful is a way of saying it is indescribable. It's too much for you. Knowing who I am is far beyond what your puny mind can manage. This is the way of the

0: Lord, friends, the Lord and his ways are incomprehensible, inscrutable, indescribable, too much. Though we know him truly, we cannot know him completely. He is indescribably great and far beyond what our puny, limited minds can fathom. His ways are great, are too marvelous, too wonderful for us. Manoah still doesn't realize who he's talking to, but he's about to get a big surprise. So he said, okay, I can't invite him to dinner. He told me to offer this sacrifice. So Manoah took the young goat, verse 19, with the grain offering and offered it on the rock to the Lord, to the one who works wonders. And Manoah and his wife were watching. And when the flame went up toward heaven from the altar, the angel of the Lord went up in the flame of the altar. Now Manoah and his wife were watching, and they fell on their faces to the ground. The angel of the Lord appeared no more to Manoah and to his wife. So they offer this offering, and as it's burning, this angel of the Lord, this guy whom they thought was just another guy and asked him his name and called him over for dinner, vanishes in the flame. And Manoah and his wife are stunned. They fall to the ground. Then Manoah knew, verse 21, that he was the angel of the Lord. And Manoah said to his wife, "We shall surely die, for we have seen God." And you look at that and you might think, oh, why is he such a panicked kind of panic-stricken guy? But his instinct here is absolutely right. When we come face to face with God in his holiness, with God in his majesty and might, we say, "Woe unto me, I will surely die." See, the Lord of the universe, Yahweh, the Creator God, is not tame. He will not be trifled with. He is blazing in his holiness and awesome in his power. He is awe-inspiring and fearful, and we don't talk to him like a buddy. And Manoah feels the weight of his presence here. But notice his wife responds rationally. And she says, "If the Lord had meant to kill us, he would not have accepted a burnt offering and grain offering at our hands. He would not have shown us all these things or now announced to us things such as these." When we're overwhelmed with God's power, we are also comforted by God's promises. They're overwhelmed by the power of God. And his wife reminds him, look at God's promises. Look at what he's revealed to us. Comfort in the promises of God. And those promises are fulfilled. Verse 24, the woman bore a son and called his name Samson. And the young man grew, and the Lord blessed him, and the Spirit of the Lord began to stir him in Mahane Dan between Zorah and Eshtaol. So she has a son, and she names him something very interesting, Samson. And maybe you didn't know the meaning of the name Samson, but the meaning of the name Samson means little son. Not little son, S-O-N, little son, S-U-N. Like the sunlight that we were so happy to receive. Little sun, ray of sunlight, sunny boy. Now that's kind of concerning on the one hand. Because you see, the Canaanites, one of the deities that they worshipped was the sun god. And Samson's name is derived from the name of this sun god. And it's another indicator of how paganized Israel has become. That she names him, even though he was promised by the angel of the Lord and called to be holy and devoted unto the true God, the Lord, she names him after the sun god, Samson. And yet at the same time, God is working mysteriously, isn't he? Because as he is named little son, we are realizing that God's light has begun shining in the midst of the dark days of the judges, that Yahweh has caused a sun to rise in the midst of the storm, that he is shining a ray of sunlight in the midst of the darkness. And so we're left kind of in this place where we don't know what to take this as. He's named after the sun god, but God is at work. And just like it's hard to know how to take his name, we're going to see it's hard to know how to take his life. This boy is very, very special. Unlike all the other judges, if you've remembered every judge that we've seen in the book of Judges so far, we meet them in the middle of their life, don't we? We see that Israel is in trouble and then God uses somebody who's already around. But in this case, we meet him before he's born. God is planning his life from beginning to end. God shows that he can't just use anybody who's there. That's how bad the situation is. No, he is taking the initiative to bring about this boy's birth and plan his life all the way. He is going to be God's savior. He has a divine destiny. And we begin to get excited as we read verses 24 and 25. The young man grew and the Lord blessed him. God's hand is upon him. Verse 25, the Spirit of the Lord began to stir him. God is working in his life as a youth. So much excitement, so much promise. What are we going to see happen? Is he the one? Will he succeed? Will the promise be fulfilled? How will it happen? Well, we'll have to go to the next episode to find out. So the end credits roll for episode 1. And now episode 2 begins with the theme song. We saw a surprising birth. Next we'll see a surprising marriage. Chapter 14. A surprising marriage. This chapter is like a roller coaster. Let's read verse 1. Samson went down to Timnah. And at Timnah he saw one of the daughters of the Philistines. Then he came up and told his father and mother, I saw one of the daughters of the Philistines at Timnah. Now get her for me as my wife. But his father and mother said to him, is there not a woman among the daughters of your relatives or among all the people that you must go to take a wife from the uncircumcised Philistines? But Samson said to his father, get her for me, for she is right in my eyes. Our roller coaster ride has begun. The last chapter ended with so much excitement, so much anticipation, so much promise. The Lord blessed him. The Spirit of the Lord was in him. And then we come to chapter 14, expecting something great. But guess what? There's a surprise. Samson goes down. And that's a major theme that the author wants you to see throughout this roller coaster chapter, throughout this roller coaster ride. Because he uses the phrase going down again and again and again throughout the chapter, throughout Samson's life. That's how it's structured. Look with me in your Bibles, little Bible study, chapter 14 and verse 1. Samson went down. Verse 5. Then Samson went down. Verse 7, then he, that is Samson, went down. Chapter 14 and verse 19, and the Spirit of the Lord rushed upon him and he went down. Chapter 15 and verse 8, he struck them hip and thigh with a great blow and he went down. Samson's entire life is one progressive journey downward. And downward. Yes, there are a few ups, but the only reason those ups exist is to come back down again. So he's stirred by the Lord as a youth, but surprise, now he's carried away by his eyes. He's carried away by his impulses. He's carried away by his desires and his lust. In fact, this is the chosen guy. This is the Nazirite. This is the one who is to save Israel. What's the first word out of his mouth going to be? Well, in verse 2, if you read this in the Hebrew, the first word out of Samson's mouth is woman. In fact, if I translate that sentence for you literally, this is what he says. A woman I saw among the daughters of the Philistines. And it's very significant because if you read the rest of Samson's life, women play a very significant role. The first woman in his life was his mother. And oh, there will be such a tragedy with the last woman in his life. There's multiple women in this man's life. A woman I saw. He sees and he wants. Just like Adam and Eve in the garden. And then his parents seek to persuade him. Oh, is there not a woman among the daughters of your relatives or among all our people that you must go to take a wife from the uncircumcised Philistines? But notice they are trying to correct him and persuade him with cultural and ethnic reasons, not with theological and biblical reasons. They could have told him, the Lord has forbidden this, Deuteronomy chapter 7, verses 1 to 5, because if you go marry them, then they will draw your heart away from God. They could have told him of the Nazirite vows that were upon him, that he was set apart as a child unto God, and that to go and marry a foreign woman would be a violation. No, but they tried to appeal to him merely for cultural reasons. By the way, parents, this is a good note for us, that we don't just enforce upon our children what we deem to be culturally right according to our own customs and culture, but we keep calling them back to obedience to God's word. God's word is the authority. God's word is how we ought to lead them and teach them. What is Samson's response? Samson said to his father, "Get her for me, for she is right in my eyes." Kind of a shocking response for the guy who's supposed to be God's deliverer. But his response is just like the people around him, you see. Just like the nation of Israel. Because when you go to chapter 17, you'll see the author tells us in those days there was no king in Israel. Everybody did what was right in their own eyes. And that statement appears four times, again and again in the book, all the way to the end. Everyone did what was right in his own eyes. And here, the savior of these people is just like them, sinful, doing what is right in his own eyes, with no reference to what's right in God's eyes. Samson looks just like Israel. Just like Israel is crazy after foreign gods, we're going to see Samson is crazy after foreign girls. He has a higher calling than anyone else we've seen in the book of Judges. But here he is doing his own thing. He's following the Disney gospel. Follow your heart. Let it go. No right, no wrong. No rules for me. Now I'm free. And just when you think you understand where this is headed, just when you think, oh, here, he's gone, it's done, down the roller coaster we go, it's the end of the ride. No, we see another major surprise, verse 4. His father and mother did not know that it was from the Lord, for he was seeking an opportunity against the Philistines. At that time, the Philistines ruled over Israel. This is a key verse, my friends, for all of Samson's life, that God is at work. Even in the sinful actions of Samson, even in the sinful desires and foolish behavior of Samson, even as Samson is doing what's right in his own eyes, God is working in spite of that in his sovereignty to bring about his plan. God is in control, sovereignly working behind the scenes, because this desire that Samson has, this woman that he sees, this relationship that he initiates, will result in a repeated series of cause and effect and culminate in a huge victory against the Philistines. You see, if the Lord just left Samson and Israel on their own, Samson would have never initiated anything against the Philistines. He's all too comfortable. He's looking for a wife among them. No, Yahweh must make it happen. Yahweh must intervene so that even Samson's sin will lead to what God intends. Okay, so let's join Samson on this journey down to Philistine-occupied territory. Verse 5. Then Samson went down with his father and mother to Timnah, and they came to the vineyards of Timnah. It's like, uh-oh, what's he doing in a vineyard? Danger. What's going to happen here? Is he going to eat some of those grapes? Behold, instead, you get this other surprise. A young lion came toward him, roaring. Then the Spirit of the Lord rushed upon him, and although he had nothing in his hand, he tore the lion in pieces as one tears a young goat. But he did not tell his father or his mother what he had done. Wow! The Spirit of the Lord rushes upon him, empowers him. He tears a lion with his bare hands, just like tearing a young goat. Now, I don't know how you tear a young goat, but this guy is mighty in the strength of the Lord. And we see here, when the Spirit of the Lord comes upon him, God uses him. And as you see this lion, you wonder, is this a preview of what Samson is going to do to the enemy? Well, we'll have to wait and see. Verse 7, then he went down. So positive, oh yay, Samson killed a lion. Oh no, Samson went down again, talked with the woman. And she was right in Samson's eyes. And then we have this really interesting incident, verse 8 and following. After some days, he returned to take her. And he turned aside, so he's walking along. He's like, oh, there's that lion I tore up. Let me go look what happened to him. He turned aside to see the carcass of the lion. Remember the Nazarite vow? No dead things. And behold, there was a swarm of bees in the body of the lion and honey. Now, let me tell you this, it's not normal nor natural for bees to show up where there's a dead body. Right? Normally where there's a dead body, there are maggots and flies. So for bees to come and make their home here is something unnatural. This is supernatural. God has providentially intervened and brought this about with his own purpose. In some ways, it's a test for Samson, isn't it? Will he stay true to his vow? Or will he follow his appetite, as he seems to often do? And at the same time, this is going to lead to a very significant event in the providence of God. Because you see, God is going to stir up this division between Samson and the Philistines. Well, Samson fails the test. He sees honey. Oh, sweet. Let me go get some. Friends, sin is always sweet at the beginning, but its end is bitter. More bitter than you imagined. He scraped it out into his hands and went on eating as he went. And the first part of his Nazirite vow is now broken. He's come into contact with a corpse. And he came to his father and mother and gave some to them, and they ate. Now they've been defiled. He doesn't even care. He did not even tell them that he had scraped the honey from the carcass of the lion. He defiles himself. He defiles his parents. Verse 10. His father went down to the woman, and Samson prepared a feast there, for so the young men used to do. And these guys, the Philistines, see this big dude, and they're like, uh-oh, we better, you know, kind of guard ourselves. So as soon as the people saw him, they brought 30 companions to be with him. Let's not give him one bridegroom, two bridegrooms. He's the bridegroom, sorry. Let's not give him one best man, two. Let's give him a whole host of guys. All right? So they give him 30, just to be sure, in case something goes out of control. And I want you to notice in verse 10, Samson prepared a feast. By the way, this was not just, okay, they're feasting and they're eating meat. No, this was a drinking fest. The word used there for feast always commonly in the ancient world referred to a drinking fest. This was the custom of the Philistines. For so the young men used to do. The custom of the Philistines was to have these 7-day drinking binge fests where they drink and make themselves drunk with alcohol and have a good time. Samson has broken the second element of his vow. He touched a corpse, and now he's drinking it up with these drinking buddies. Strike two. And then he gets this idea. Samson said to them, "Let me now put a riddle to you. If you can tell me what it is within 7 days of the feast and find it out, then I will give you 30 linen garments and 30 changes of clothes." Sounds just like what guys do after they drink. "But if you cannot tell me what it is, then you shall give me 30 linen garments and 30 changes of clothes." And they said to him, "Put your riddle that we may hear it." And he said to them, "Out of the eater came something to eat. Out of the strong came something sweet." Unless you're an eyewitness to what's just happened, there's no way you're going to solve this riddle. Out of the eater came something to eat. What's that? Out of the strong came something sweet. This is a ridiculous riddle. We have no way to know. And 3 days pass. They can't solve it. Now we're at the midpoint, day four. And the guys begin to panic. Oh no, we're going to go have to buy this guy 30 suits and his size is extra large. On the fourth day, they said to Samson's wife, "Entice your husband to tell us what the riddle is, lest we burn you and your father's house with fire. Have you invited us over here to impoverish us? You're going to make us poor at the wedding?" They're a brutal people. So then Samson's wife comes to him, verse 16. She wept over him and said, "You only hate me, you do not love me, you've put a riddle to my people, and you've not told me what it is." Fun marriage already. And he said to her, "Behold, I have not told my father nor my mother, shall I tell you? This is my secret." And she wept before him the 7 days that their feast lasted. On the seventh day, he told her because she pressed him hard. So finally, he's had enough of it. Okay, fine. Here's the answer. And then she told the riddle to her people. And the men of the city came to him on the seventh day and said to him before the sun went down, "What is sweeter than honey? What is stronger than a lion?" They answer his riddle with a riddle. They've answered the question, but they've also said, "What is sweeter? What is stronger?" "Well, it's love, and your love gave you away, bro." And he said to them, "You cheated. If you had not plowed with my heifer, you would not have found out my riddle." He realizes his wife betrayed him. And here we have a small betrayal with a relatively small secret, with not much to lose. But this here, Samson should have learned his lesson, because it foreshadows a much greater secret that he reveals to a woman later in his life, which results in a much greater betrayal with a much greater cost. So he's angry now. He's been cheated. He doesn't like it. Samson is not only a meathead, big and strong, he's also a bit of a hothead, enraged. Verse 19, and the Spirit of the Lord rushed upon him, and he went down to Ashkelon, and then he struck down 30 men of the town. He took their spoil and gave the garments to those who had told the riddle. In hot anger, he went back to his father's house, and Samson's wife was given to his companion who had been his best man. So Samson gets angry. He's angry. He's impulsive. He's uncontrolled. And he goes down, and he whoops these 30 men, and he takes their stuff, and he gives it to the other guys. But surprise, what's this? Verse 19. The Spirit of the Lord rushed upon him. That's surprising. The Spirit of the Lord, is the Spirit of the Lord getting mixed up here with sin? Is the Spirit of the Lord empowering Samson's sin? And the answer is no. Even in his sin, even in his foolishness, even in his impulsive anger, God is surprisingly and mysteriously working behind the scenes. Samson is angry and he goes down to fight these 30 men, but the Spirit of the Lord comes and empowers him to beat those 30 men. Why? Because God is fulfilling his plan. He's creating division between the Israelites and the Philistines. And so Samson now has this small victory, but it is an initial victory. And that brings us to episode 3 of today's feature. We saw his surprising birth. We saw his surprising marriage. Now we see a surprising salvation. A surprising salvation, chapter 15. And this episode, by the way, is one of those episodes where you can't get up and even go to the bathroom, right? Because it is high tempo, fast-paced, rapid series of actions and reaction and action and reaction and another reaction. And all through this chapter, you're going to see the Lord makes fools out of the enemies of his people. Verse 1. So remember, Samson beat these 30 guys, took their clothes, gave it to the other 30 guys, got angry with his wife, got angry with everybody else, and went back home to his father's house, enraged. And then the girl's dad gives her to his best man. Like, oh, he's done. I guess divorced before it even started. But no, Samson's not done. Verse 1, 15. After some days, at the time of the wheat harvest, Samson went to visit his wife with a young goat. But her father would not allow him to go in. Her father said, I really thought that you utterly hated her, so I gave her to your companion, as your best man. Oh, is not her younger sister more beautiful than she? Please take her instead. And you might expect, oh, Samson's driven by what he sees. Maybe he'll like this younger sister. But nobody tells him how to get a wife. And he doesn't like this. And so Samson said, verse 3, this time I shall be innocent in regard to the Philistines when I do them harm. He knows that last time he was vindictive. This time he has a good reason to avenge himself. So what does he do? He does one of the funniest things you'll ever see in the whole Bible. So Samson went and caught 300 foxes. I don't know how, I have no idea how they did fox catching in the ancient world. I don't know how he went chasing after these foxes and caught them, but he managed to get them. And he doesn't just get the foxes, he took torches, right? This is very interesting because the fox's tail is like a flame, right? It's like a torch. So you have the torch tails, the foxes, and then he has torches. And then what does he do? He turned them tail to tail and put a torch between each pair of tails. So he takes two foxes at a time and ties their tails together. Another two ties their tails together. All right? If PETA existed back then, they would have been really upset about this. And what does he do then? He sets fire to the torches. And then these 300 foxes in 150 pairs with their tails tied together, he lights up their rear end, and then they go running all over the fields of the Philistines, into the grain, into all of the fields. And everything catches fire, and it's all burned down. And it's like you look in the fields, and you know there's this kind of burned, scorched name written there, Samson, all over it. It's hilarious what he does. And you're looking at that, this is God's hero? This is the Savior? Yes, he is. The Philistines, they want to figure out, oh, who has done this? Verse 6, action, reaction. And they said, Samson, the son-in-law of the Timnite, because he has taken his wife and given her to his companion. And then the Philistines came up and burned her and her father with fire. What they threatened earlier, they now did to this poor woman and her dad. And Samson said to them, if this is what you do, I swear I will be avenged on you. And after that, I will quit. Action, reaction. What does he do? Verse 8, and he struck them hip and thigh with a great blow. And then he went down and stayed in the cleft of the rock of Etam. What is this struck them hip and thigh? Well, it's kind of a Hebrew way of saying he smashed them. He gave them a solid kicking. Then the Philistines came up. Action, reaction again. What do? They encamped in Judah and made a raid on Lehi. And the men of Judah said, why have you come up against us? They said, we have come up to bind Samson and to do to him as he did to us. You know, Jesus teaches us that we should do unto others as we want them to do unto us. The Philistine ethic is obviously different. Do unto others what they've done unto you. In other words, be revengeful in full measure. So what's going to happen? The men of Judah are going to muster up, ask Samson to be their leader and fight against the Philistines and overthrow them. That's what you expect if you've been reading the book of Judges. But that's not what happens. Surprise, surprise. Verse 11, 3,000 men of Judah went down to the cleft of the rock of Etam and said to Samson, do you not know that the Philistines are rulers over us? What then is this that you have done to us? So this is hilarious enough. They take 3,000 men to go against this one guy. It's like they're coming up against the Incredible Hulk or something. All right, and here's what you expect. You expect Judah to rally Samson. Come, Samson, be our leader. Come, let's go march up against them. Let's overthrow them. No, instead, they march against their own countrymen, the one who's supposed to be their hero and savior. They march against Samson, and then they're going to deliver him up. They have forgotten Yahweh, their Lord, but they dutifully and faithfully serve the Philistines. Friends, this is a reminder to us. We must always be at war with our sin, never content to live under its rule. So what does Samson say to them? Verse 11, he said to them, as they did to me, so I've done to them. He has the same ethic as the Philistines. Do unto others what they've done to you. He's revengeful and vengeful, utterly unlike what God calls us to be. And they said to him, we have come down to bind you that we may give you into the hands of the Philistines. And Samson said to them, swear to me that you will not attack me yourselves. And they said to him, no, we will only bind you and give you into their hands. We will surely not kill you. Okay, Samson, we won't kill you. We'll just tie you up and give you to them so that they can kill you. And what is Samson? Okay, that's fine. So they bound him with two new ropes and brought him up from the rock. So Samson has been bound. He's being handed over, betrayed by his own countrymen. Surprise, surprise. Verse 14. When he came to Lehi, the Philistines came shouting to meet him. So the whole army coming out against this one guy who's been fully bound. They're yelling in intimidation. What happens? The Spirit of the Lord rushed upon him. We've seen that two times. And every time that happens, Samson wins. The ropes that were on his arms became as flax that has caught fire, and the bonds melted off his hands. Those ropes, they were new ropes, but now they're nothing. They just disintegrate. And what does he do? He looks for the nearest weapon he can find. He found a fresh jawbone of a donkey. Okay, here's a donkey's jawbone. I'm gonna use it. He put out his hand and took it, and with it, he struck 1,000 men. Man, what a scene that would make if you watched it live. But notice this. The fresh jawbone of a donkey. If it was fresh, that means it wasn't even fully hardened yet, like bone would be. Right? So it's not that good a weapon. But also if it was fresh, it means Samson is violating his vow again. And yet the Spirit is using him. And then he strikes 1,000 men. And then here you see the rapper Samson come out again. This is kind of epic. He strikes down 1,000 men and then he finishes the battle. He's probably bleeding, you know, tired. But then he comes up with a song, a rap song. And if you're reading it, with the jawbone of a donkey, heaps upon heaps, with the jawbone of a donkey have I struck down 1,000 men. And reading it in the Hebrew, it's very entertaining because all the words rhyme with donkey. After he's finished speaking, he threw the jawbone out of his hand. Like, yeah, I struck them down, you know. And then he calls that place Jawbone Hill. Ramath Lehi means Jawbone Hill. And the hill is not the place that they fight at. The hill is the pile of bodies that he stacked up. What an arrogant victory song. Just compare his kind of self-aggrandizing arrogance in victory to the song we saw back in Judges 5. When Deborah and Barak gave glory to God for the victory. Oh my, we have fallen a long way. We have come a long, long way down in the book of Judges. And of course, he's probably scratched and bleeding and tired. And then he feels the thirst, right? The adrenaline crash happens. And he was very thirsty, verse 18. And he called upon the Lord. This is Samson, Israel's deliverer, for the first time in his story, speaking to God. For the first time in the story, praying. For the first time in his life, calling upon the Lord. And how does he talk? He says, "You have granted this great salvation by the hand of your servant, and shall I now die of thirst and fall into the hands of the uncircumcised?" Yes, he acknowledges God gave this great salvation. Yes, he acknowledges that he is God's servant. But look at how selfish he is. He's calling upon God for his selfish need. He's sarcastic. The words there are sarcastic and arrogant in tone. "You're going to leave me to die now and fall to these Philistines?" But he still recognizes salvation belongs to God. And even in spite of his sarcasm and arrogance, God is gracious. Verse 19, "God split open the hollow place that is at Lehi, and water came out from it. And when he drank, his spirit returned and he revived. Therefore, the name of it was called En Hakor. It is at Lehi to this day. And he judged Israel in the days of the Philistines 20 years. Let's see the rest of his life next. But you notice that closing verse, he judged Israel in the days of the Philistines 20 years. The salvation he gives is incomplete. The Philistines are still ruling as Samson delivers. And there is no rest like we've seen before. Yes, great salvation, but disrespectful of his parents, a holy child set apart from the womb grows up with an unholy life. Lustful eyes, foreign girls, driven by what his eyes see, impulses and appetites, casual and callous towards his Nazarite calling and vow, hot-headed, revengeful, compromising, no different from the Philistines in his morals, flippant in his speech, arrogant when he speaks of his victory, arrogant when he speaks of God. If you look at him compared to all of the judges we've seen so far, he's actually less. The Philistines are never fully eliminated. He's impressive as an individual in his strength, but he never leads his people and musters them for battle. He engages in combat, but it's mainly for his own personal agendas. All of his victories are personal victories, never a national deliverance. No, we see that this so-called savior is himself a sinner who needs to be saved. And that's what brings us to the greatest surprise in our story. The surprise is that God still uses him. God uses him to begin saving his people. And the surprise is that even in Samson's flaws, even in his failures, even in his sin, for which he will be held responsible and which is inexcusable, God is mysteriously, sovereignly, wonderfully working behind the scenes. God is the one who works wonders. He is sovereign and in control even in and through Samson's sin. God is orchestrating his plans, and he is accomplishing his deliverance of his people. Yes, our God is indescribable. He is inscrutable. He is amazing and he is sovereign. He is the God whose name is too wonderful for us. He is the God who is incomprehensible, who brings mighty rainstorms in the desert and then gives us beautiful rainbows in the city. He is the God who fills the barren womb with life. He is the God who mysteriously works his sovereign plan even through the actions of sinful men and who saves sinners from their own sin. He is a God who causes us to marvel and gaze with wonder like no other. He is totally in control of the big things, and he is in control of the little things in all of life, sovereignly working, even through sinful human beings who are responsible for their sin. Yet he sovereignly accomplishes all his good purpose. We see it back in Genesis, where Joseph tells his brothers, "You meant it for evil, but God meant it for good." And we see it in the book of Acts, as the apostles confess concerning Jesus, that Herod and Pontius Pilate and the Gentiles and the Jewish leaders were all gathered against our Lord Jesus Christ to do what God's hand had foreordained and predestined to take place, so that even in the sin of Judas, even in the sin of Pontius Pilate, even in the sin of all those who gave over our Lord Jesus Christ, God was sovereignly working to accomplish the redemption of the world. And you see, God not only shapes Samson's life to accomplish this initial salvation from the Philistines, but he shapes Samson's life for a far greater purpose. Because the entire life of this flawed, fallen, sinful, so-called savior called Samson, who begins to save Israel from the Philistines, the sovereign God has shaped his life to point to the true and better savior who will finally and completely save us, his people, from our sins. Just like Samson, Jesus was born of a miraculous birth to an obscure family visited by the angel of the Lord. Just like Samson, Jesus was set apart from before his life, set apart from his birth, marked out for a mission. It was said of Samson that he would begin to save God's people from the Philistines. It is said of Christ in Matthew 1:21, he will save his people from their sins. And therein lies our hope. Samson was born among his people and was just like them, doing what was right in his own eyes, illustrating in his own life everything that was wrong with the people of Israel. Jesus was born among us as one of us, fully human like us, but not sinful like us in any way, set apart from sin. He was perfectly sinless from birth to death, utterly holy in every way. Just like Samson was bound and handed over by his own people, Jesus was bound and handed over, but his bonds did not break. Just as Samson cried out to God in thirst, Jesus cried out in thirst, but his thirst was not quenched. And like the victory that Samson won on Jawbone Hill, Jesus won a victory against all the powers of darkness, not with the jawbone of a donkey, but by hanging on a cross. He defeated the powers of darkness, struck them hip and thigh, overcame them by pouring out his blood as a sacrifice for sinners. The sacrifice that went up in flames was the life of our Lord Jesus Christ, perfectly offered for you and me to be forgiven. He will. He does save his people from their sins. And he stands today victorious and risen from the grave, calling us, come to me, you who thirst, and I will give you living waters. Come to me, all who are weary and heavy laden, and I will give you rest. And if you don't know him, in this Savior, there is forgiveness of sins and life everlasting. Won't you come to him? Let's pray. Father, we thank you for so great a salvation and so mighty a Savior in our Lord Jesus Christ. May we trust in our Savior. And now as we remember his death for us, we pray that we would, with renewed hearts, receive the grace that is ours in Jesus. In his name we pray. Amen.
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0: 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The Bible is God's Word. 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
1: Job chapter 5, verse 1. Call out now. Is there anyone who will answer you? And to which of the holy ones will you turn? For wrath kills a foolish man, and envy slays a simple one. I have seen the foolish taking root, but suddenly I cursed his dwelling place. His sons are far from safety. They are crushed in the gate, and there is no deliverer, because the hungry eat up his harvest, taking even it from the thorns, and a snare snatches their substance. For affliction does not come from the dust, nor does trouble spring from the ground. Yet man is born to trouble as the sparks fly upward. But as for me, I would seek God, and to God I would commit my cause. Who does great things and unsearchable, marvelous things without number? He gives rain on the earth and sends water on the fields. He sets on high those who are lowly, and those who mourn are lifted to safety. He frustrates the devices of the crafty, so that their hands cannot carry out their plans. He catches the wise in their own craftiness, and the counsel of the cunning comes quickly upon them. They meet with darkness in the daytime, and grope at noontime as in the night. But he saves the needy from the sword, from the mouth of the mighty, and from their hand. So the poor have hope, and injustice shuts her mouth. Behold, happy is the man whom God corrects. Therefore do not despise the chastening of the Almighty. For he bruises, but he binds up. He wounds, but his hands make whole. He shall deliver you in six troubles, yes, in seven no evil shall touch you. In famine he shall redeem you from death, and in war from the power of the sword. You shall be hidden from the scourge of the tongue, and you shall not be afraid of destruction when it comes. You shall laugh at destruction and famine, and you shall not be afraid of the beasts of the earth. For you shall have a covenant with the stones of the field, and the beasts of the field shall be at peace with you. You shall know that your tent is in peace. You shall visit your dwelling and find nothing amiss. You shall also know that your descendants shall be many, and your offspring like the grass of the earth. You shall come to the grave at a full age, as a sheaf of grain ripens in its season. Behold, this we have searched out. It is true. Hear it and know for yourself. Job chapter 6. Then Job answered and said, Oh, that my grief were fully weighed, and my calamity laid with it on the scales. For then it would be heavier than the sand of the sea. Therefore my words have been rash. For the arrows of the Almighty are within me. My spirit drinks in their poison. The terrors of God are arrayed against me. Does the wild donkey bray when it has grass? Or does the ox low over its fodder? Can flavorless food be eaten without salt? Or is there any taste in the white of an egg? My soul refuses to touch them. They are as loathsome food to me. Oh, that I might have my request, that God would grant me the thing that I long for, that it would please God to crush me, that he would loose his hand and cut me off. Then I would still have comfort, though in anguish I would exult. He will not spare, for I have not concealed the words of the Holy One. What strength do I have that I should hope? And what is my end that I should prolong my life? Is my strength the strength of stones, or is my flesh bronze? Is my help not within me, and is success driven from me? To him who is afflicted, kindness should be shown by his friend, even though he forsakes the fear of the Almighty. My brothers have dealt deceitfully like a brook, like the streams of the brooks that pass away, which are dark because of the ice, and into which the snow vanishes. When it is warm, they cease to flow. When it is hot, they vanish from their place. The paths of their way turn aside. They go nowhere and perish. The caravans of Tema look. The travelers of Sheba hope for them. They are disappointed because they were confident. They come there and are confused. For now you are nothing. You see terror and are afraid. Did I ever say, bring something to me, or offer a bribe for me from your wealth, or deliver me from the enemy's hand, or redeem me from the hand of oppressors? Teach me, and I will hold my tongue. Cause me to understand wherein I have erred. How forceful are right words! But what does your arguing prove? Do you intend to rebuke my words and the speeches of a desperate one, which are as wind? Yes, you overwhelm the fatherless, and you undermine your friend. Now, therefore, be pleased to look at me, for I would never lie to your face. Yield now, let there be no injustice. Yes, concede, my righteousness still stands. Is there injustice on my tongue? Cannot my taste discern the unsavory? Job chapter 7. Is there not a time of hard service for man on earth? Are not his days also like the days of a hired man, like a servant who earnestly desires the shade, and like a hired man who eagerly looks for his wages? So I have been allotted months of futility, and wearisome nights have been appointed to me. When I lie down, I say, when shall I arise, for the night be ended? For I have had my fill of tossing till dawn. My flesh is caked with worms and dust. My skin is cracked and breaks out afresh. My days are swifter than a weaver's shuttle, and are spent without hope. Oh, remember that my life is a breath. My eye will never again see good. The eye of him who sees me will see me no more. While your eyes are upon me, I shall no longer be. As the cloud disappears and vanishes away, so he who goes down to the grave does not come up. He shall never return to his house, nor shall his place know him any more. Therefore, I will not restrain my mouth. I will speak in the anguish of my spirit. I will complain in the bitterness of my soul. Am I a sea or a sea serpent that you set a guard over me? When I say, my bed will comfort me, my couch will ease my complaint, then you scare me with dreams and terrify me with visions, so that my soul chooses strangling and death rather than my body. I loathe my life. I would not live forever. Let me alone, for my days are but a breath. What is man that you should exalt him, that you should set your heart on him, that you should visit him every morning and test him every moment? How long? Will you not look away from me and let me alone till I swallow my saliva? Have I sinned? What have I done to you, O watcher of men? Why have you set me as your target, so that I am a burden to myself? Why then do you not pardon my transgression and take away my iniquity? For now I will lie down in the dust, and you will seek me diligently, but I will no longer be. Job chapter 8. Then Bildad the

age, and consider the things discovered by their fathers. For we were born yesterday, and know nothing, because our days on earth are a shadow. Will they not teach you and tell you, and utter words from their heart? Can the papyrus grow up without a marsh? Can the reeds flourish without water? While it is yet green and not cut down, it withers before any other plant. So are the paths of all who forget God. And the hope of the hypocrite shall perish, whose confidence shall be cut off, and whose trust is a spider's web. He leans on his house, but it does not stand. He holds it fast, but it does not endure. He grows green in the sun, and his branches spread out in his garden. His roots wrap around the rock heap and look for a place in the stones. If he is destroyed from his place, then it will deny him, saying, I have not seen you. Behold, this is the joy of his way, and out of the earth others will grow. Behold, God will not cast away the blameless, nor will he uphold the evildoers. He will yet fill your mouth with laughing and your lips with rejoicing. Those who hate you will be clothed with shame, and the dwelling place of the wicked will come to nothing. Job chapter 9. Then Job answered and said, Truly I know it is so, but how can a man be righteous before God? If one wished to contend with him, he could not answer him one time out of 1,000. God is wise in heart and mighty in strength. Who has hardened himself against him and prospered? He removes the mountains, and they do not know when he overturns them in his anger. He shakes the earth out of its place, and its pillars tremble. He commands the sun, and it does not rise. He seals off the stars. He alone spreads out the heavens and treads on the waves of the sea. He made the Bear, Orion, and the Pleiades, and the chambers of the south. He does great things past finding out, yes, wonders without number. If he goes by me, I do not see him. If he moves past, I do not perceive him. If he takes away, who can hinder him? Who can say to him, What are you doing? God will not withdraw his anger. The allies of the proud lie prostrate beneath him. How then can I answer him and choose my words to reason with him? For though I were righteous, I could not answer him. I would beg mercy of my judge. If I called and he answered me, I would not believe that he was listening to my voice. For he crushes me with a tempest and multiplies my wounds without cause. He will not allow me to catch my breath, but fills me with bitterness. If it is a matter of strength, indeed he is strong. And if of justice, who will appoint my day in court? Though I were righteous, my own mouth would condemn me. Though I were blameless, it would prove me perverse. I am blameless, yet I do not know myself. I despise my life. It is all one thing. Therefore I say, He destroys the blameless and the wicked. If the scourge slays suddenly, he laughs at the plight of the innocent. The earth is given into the hand of the wicked. He covers the faces of its judges. If it is not he, who else could it be? Now my days are swifter than a runner. They flee away. They see no good. They pass by like swift ships, like an eagle swooping on its prey. If I say, I will forget my complaint, I will put off my sad face and wear a smile. I am afraid of all my sufferings.
I know that you will not hold me innocent.

0: innocent. If I am condemned, why then do I labor in vain? If I wash myself with snow water and cleanse my hands with soap, yet you will plunge me into the pit, and my own clothes will abhor me. For he is not a man as I am, that I may answer him, and that we should go to court together. Nor is there any mediator between us, who may lay his hand on us both. Let him take his rod away from me, and do not let dread of him terrify me. Then I would speak and not fear him, but it is not so with me. Job chapter 10. My soul loathes my life. I will give free course to my complaint. I will speak in the bitterness of my soul. I will say to God, do not condemn me. Show me why you contend with me. Does it seem good to you that you should oppress, that you should despise the work of your hands and smile on the counsel of the wicked? Do you have eyes of flesh, or do you see as man sees? Are your days like the days of a mortal man? Are your years like the days of a mighty man, that you should seek for my iniquity and search out my sin, although you know that I am not wicked, and there is no one who can deliver from your hand? Your hands have made me and fashioned me, an intricate unity, yet you would destroy me. Remember, I pray, that you have made me like clay, and will you turn me into dust again? Did you not pour me out like milk, and curdle me like cheese, clothe me with skin and flesh, and knit me together with bones and sinews? You have granted me life and favor, and your care has preserved my spirit. And these things you have hidden in your heart. I know that this was with you. If I sin, then you mark me, and will not acquit me of my iniquity. If I am wicked, woe to me. Even if I am righteous, I cannot lift up my head. I am full of disgrace. See my misery. If my head is exalted, you hunt me like a fierce lion, and again you show yourself awesome against me. You renew your witness against me, and increase your indignation toward me. Changes and war are ever with me. Why then have you brought me out of the womb? Oh, that I had perished, and no eye had seen me! I would have been as though I had not been. I would have been carried from the womb to the grave. Are not my days few? Cease, leave me alone, that I may take a little comfort, before I go to the place from which I shall not return, to the land of darkness and the shadow of death, a land as dark as darkness itself, as the shadow of death without any order, where even the light is like darkness. Job chapter 11. Then Zophar the Naamathite answered and said, should not the multitude of words be answered, and should a man full of talk be vindicated? Should your empty talk make men hold their peace? And when you mock, should no one rebuke you? For you have said, my doctrine is pure, and I am clean in your eyes. But oh, that God would speak and open his lips against you, that he would show you the secrets of wisdom, for they would double your prudence. Know therefore that God exacts from you less than your iniquity deserves. Can you search out the deep things of God? Can you find out the limits of the Almighty? They are higher than heaven. What can you do? Deeper than Sheol, what can you know? Their measure is longer than the earth and broader than the sea. If he passes by, imprisons, and gathers to judgment, then who can hinder him? For he knows deceitful men. He sees wickedness also. Will he not then consider it? For an empty-headed man will be wise when a wild donkey's colt is born a man. If you would prepare your heart and stretch out your hands toward him, if iniquity were in your hand and you put it far away and would not let wickedness dwell in your tents, then surely you could lift up your face without spot. Yes, you could be steadfast and not fear, because you would forget your misery and remember it as waters that have passed away. And your life would be brighter than noonday. Though you were dark, you would be like the morning. And you would be secure because there is hope. Yes, you would dig around you and take your rest in safety. You would also lie down, and no one would make you afraid. Yes, many would court your favor, but the eyes of the wicked will fail, and they shall not escape, and their hope, loss of life. Job chapter 12. Then Job answered and said, "No doubt you are the people, and wisdom will die with you. But I have understanding as well as you. I am not inferior to you. Indeed, who does not know such things as these? I am one mocked by his friends, who called on God and he answered him, the just and blameless who is ridiculed. A lamp is despised in the thought of one who is at ease. It is made ready for those whose feet slip. The tents of robbers prosper, and those who provoke God are secure in what God provides by his hand. But now ask the beasts, and they will teach you, and the birds of the air, and they will tell you. Or speak to the earth, and it will teach you, and the fish of the sea will explain to you. Who among all these does not know that the hand of the Lord has done this, in whose hand is the life of every living thing and the breath of all mankind? Does not the ear test words, and the mouth taste its food? Wisdom is with aged men, and with length of days understanding. With him are wisdom and strength. He has counsel and understanding. If he breaks a thing down, it cannot be rebuilt. If he imprisons a man, there can be no release. If he withholds the waters, they dry up. If he sends them out, they overwhelm the earth. With him are strength and prudence. The deceived and the deceiver are his. He leads counselors away, plundered, and makes fools of the judges. He loosens the bonds of kings and binds their waist with a belt. He leads princes away, plundered, and overthrows the mighty. He deprives the trusted ones of speech and takes away the discernment of the elders. He pours contempt on princes and disarms the mighty. He uncovers deep things out of darkness and brings the shadow of death to light. He makes nations great and destroys them. He enlarges nations and guides them. He takes away the understanding of the chiefs of the people of the earth and makes them wander in a pathless wilderness. They grope in the dark without light, and he makes them stagger like a drunken man. Job chapter 13. Behold, my eye has seen all this. My ear has heard and understood it. What you know, I also know. I am not inferior to you. But I would speak to the Almighty, and I desire to reason with God. But you, forgers of lies, you are all worthless physicians. Oh, that you would be silent, and it would be your wisdom. Now hear my reasoning, and heed the pleadings of my lips. Will you speak wickedly for God, and talk deceitfully for him? Will you show partiality for him? Will you contend for God? Will it be well when he searches you out? Or can you mock him as one mocks a man? He will surely rebuke you if you secretly show partiality. Will not his excellence make you afraid, and the dread of him fall upon you? Your platitudes are proverbs of ashes, your defenses are defenses of clay. Hold your peace with me, and let me speak, then let come on me what may. Why do I take my flesh in my teeth, and put my life in my hands? Though he slay me, yet will I trust him. Even so, I will defend my own ways before him. He also shall be my salvation, for a hypocrite could not come before him. Listen carefully to my speech and to my declaration with your ears. See now, I have prepared my case. I know that I shall be vindicated. Who is he who will contend with me? If now I hold my tongue, I perish. Only two things do not do to me. Then I will not hide myself from you. Withdraw your hand far from me, and let not the dread of you make me afraid. Then call, and I will answer. Or let me speak, then you respond to me. How many are my iniquities and sins? Make me know my transgression and my sin. Why do you hide your face and regard me as your enemy? Will you frighten a leaf driven to and fro? And will you pursue dry stubble? For you write bitter things against me and make me inherit the iniquities of my youth. You put my feet in the stocks and watch closely all my paths. You set a limit for the soles of my feet. Man decays like a rotten thing, like a garment that is moth-eaten. Job chapter 14. Man who is born of woman is of few days and full of trouble. He comes forth like a flower and fades away. He flees like a shadow and does not continue. And do you open your eyes on such a one and bring me to judgment with yourself? Who can bring a clean thing out of an unclean? No one. Since his days are determined, the number of his months is with you. You have appointed his limits so that he cannot pass. Look away from him that he may rest till, like a hired man, he finishes his day. For there is hope for a tree. If it is cut down, that it will sprout again, and that its tender shoots will not cease. Though its root may grow old in the earth, and its stump may die in the ground, yet at the scent of water it will bud, and bring forth branches like a plant. But man dies and is laid away. Indeed, he breathes his last. And where is he? As water disappears from the sea, and a river becomes parched and dries up, so man lies down and does not rise, till the heavens are no more. They will not awake, nor be roused from their sleep. Oh, that you would hide me in the grave, that you would conceal me until your wrath is past, that you would appoint me a set time and remember me. If a man dies, shall he live again? All the days of my hard service I will wait till my change comes. You shall call, and I will answer you. You shall desire the work of your hands. For now you number my steps, but do not watch over my sin. My transgression is sealed up in a bag, and you cover my iniquity. But as a mountain falls and crumbles away, and as a rock is moved from its place, as water wears away stones, and as torrents wash away the soil of the earth, so you destroy the hope of man. You prevail forever against him, and he passes on. You change his countenance and send him away. His sons come to honor, and he does not know it. They are brought low, and he does not perceive it. But his flesh will be in pain over it, and his soul will mourn over it. Job chapter 15. Then Eliphaz the Temanite answered and said, "Should a wise man answer with empty knowledge and fill himself with the east wind? Should he reason with unprofitable talk, or by speeches with which he can do no good? Yes, you cast off fear and restrain prayer before God, for your iniquity teaches your mouth, and you choose the tongue of the crafty. Your own mouth condemns you, and not I. Yes, your own lips testify against you. Are you the first man who was born, or were you made before the hills? Have you heard the counsel of God? Do you limit wisdom to yourself? What do you know that we do not know? What do you understand that is not in us? Both the gray-haired and the aged are among us, much older than your father. Are the consolations of God too small for you, and the word spoken gently with you? Why does your heart carry you away? And what do your eyes wink at, that you turn your spirit against God and let such words go out of your mouth? What is man, that he could be pure? And he who is born of a woman, that he could be righteous? If God puts no trust in his saints, and the heavens are not pure in his sight, how much less man, who is abominable and filthy, who drinks iniquity like water? I will tell you. Hear me. What I have seen, I will declare. What wise men have told, not hiding anything received from their fathers, to whom alone the land was given, and no alien passed among them. The wicked man writhes with pain all his days, and the number of years is hidden from the oppressor. Dreadful sounds are in his ears. In prosperity, the destroyer comes upon him. He does not believe that he will return from darkness, for a sword is waiting for him. He wanders about for bread, saying, "Where is it?" He knows that a day of darkness is ready at his hand. Trouble and anguish make him afraid. They overpower him like a king ready for battle. For he stretches out his hand against God and acts defiantly against the Almighty, running stubbornly against him with his strong, embossed shield. Though he has covered his face with his fatness and made his waist heavy with fat, he dwells in desolate cities, in houses which no one inhabits, which are destined to become ruins. He will not be rich, nor will his wealth continue, nor will his possessions overspread the earth. He will not depart from darkness. The flame will dry out his branches, and by the breath of his mouth he will go away. Let him not trust in futile things, deceiving himself, for futility will be his reward. It will be accomplished before his time, and his branch will not be green. He will shake off his unripe grape like a vine, and cast off his blossom like an olive tree. For the company of hypocrites will be barren, and fire will consume the tents of bribery. They conceive trouble and bring forth futility. Their womb prepares deceit. Job chapter 16. Then Job answered and said, I have heard many such things. Miserable comforters are you all. Shall words of wind have an end? Or what provokes you that you answer? I also could speak as you do. If your soul were in my soul's place, I could heap up words against you and shake my head at you, but I would strengthen you with my mouth, and the comfort of my lips would relieve your grief. Though I speak, my grief is not relieved, and if I remain silent, how am I eased? But now he has worn me out. You have made desolate all my company. You have shriveled me up, and it is a witness against me. My leanness rises up against me and bears witness to my face. He tears me in his wrath and hates me. He gnashes at me with his teeth. My adversary sharpens his gaze on me. They gape at me with their mouth. They strike me reproachfully on the cheek. They gather together against me. God has delivered me to the ungodly and turned me over to the hands of the wicked. I was at ease, but he has shattered me. He also has taken me by my neck and shaken me to pieces. He has set me up for his target. His archers surround me. He pierces my heart and does not pity. He pours out my gall on the ground. He breaks me with wound upon wound. He runs at me like a warrior. I have sewn sackcloth over my skin and laid my head in the dust. I have sewn sackcloth over my skin and laid my head in the dust. My face is flushed from weeping, and on my eyelids is the shadow of death. Although no violence is in my hands, and my prayer is pure. O earth, do not cover my blood, and let my cry have no resting place. Surely even now my witness is in heaven, and my evidence is on high. My friends scorn me. My eyes pour out tears to God. Oh, that one might plead for a man with God, as a man pleads for his neighbor. For when a few years are finished, I shall go the way of no return. Job chapter 17. My spirit is broken. My days are extinguished. The grave is ready for me. Are not mockers with me? And does not my eye dwell on their provocation? Now put down a pledge for me with yourself. Who is he who will shake hands with me? For you have hidden their heart from understanding. Therefore you will not exalt them, he who speaks flattery to his friends. Even the eyes of children will fail. But he has made me a byword of the people, and I have become one in whose face men spit. My eye has also grown dim because of sorrow, and all my members are like shadows. Upright men are astonished at this, and the innocent stirs himself up against the hypocrite. Yet the righteous will hold to his way, and he who has clean hands will be stronger and stronger. But please, come back again, all of you, for I shall not find one wise man among you. My days are past. My purposes are broken off, even the thoughts of my heart. They change the night into day. The light is near, they say, in the face of darkness. If I wait for the grave as my house, if I make my bed in the darkness, If I say to corruption, you are my father, and to the worm, you are my mother and my sister, where then is my hope? As for my hope, who can see it? Will they go down to the gates of Sheol? Shall we have rest together in the dust? Job chapter 18. Then Bildad the Shuhite answered and said, how long till you put an end to words? Gain understanding, and afterward we will speak. Why are we counted as beasts and regarded as stupid in your sight? You who tear yourself in anger, shall the earth be forsaken for you? Or shall the rock be removed from its place? The light of the wicked indeed goes out, and the flame of his fire does not shine. The light is dark in his tent, and his lamp beside him is put out. The steps of his strength are shortened, and his own counsel casts him down. For he is cast into a net by his own feet, and he walks into a snare. The net takes him by the heel, and a snare lays hold of him. A noose is hidden for him on the ground, and a trap for him in the road. Terrors frighten him on every side and drive him to his feet. His strength is starved, and destruction is ready at his side. It devours patches of his skin. The firstborn of death devours his limbs. He is uprooted from the shelter of his tent, and they parade him before the king of terrors. They dwell in his tent, who are none of his. Brimstone is scattered on his dwelling. His roots are dried out below, and his branch withers above. The memory of him perishes from the earth, and he has no name among the renowned. He is driven from light into darkness and chased out of the world. He has neither son nor posterity among his people, nor any remaining in his dwellings. Those in the west are astonished at his day, as those in the east are frightened. Surely such are the dwellings of the wicked, and this is the place of him who does not know God. Job chapter 19. Then Job answered and said, how long will you torment my soul and break me in pieces with words? These 10 times you have reproached me. You're not ashamed that you have wronged me. And if indeed I have erred, my error remains with me. If indeed you exalt yourselves against me and plead my disgrace against me, know then that God has wronged me and has surrounded me with his net. If I cry out concerning wrong, I am not heard. If I cry aloud, there is no justice. He has fenced up my way so that I cannot pass, and he has set darkness in my paths. He has stripped me of my glory and taken the crown from my head. He breaks me down on every side, and I am gone. My hope he has uprooted like a tree. He also has kindled his wrath against me, and he counts me as one of his enemies. His troops come together and build up their road against me. They encamp all around my tent. He has removed my brothers far from me, and my acquaintances are completely estranged from me. My relatives have failed, and my close friends have forgotten me. Those who dwell in my house and my maidservants count me as a stranger. I am an alien in their sight. I call my servant, but he gives no answer. I beg him with my mouth. My breath is offensive to my wife, and I am repulsive to the children of my own body. Even young children despise me. I arise, and they speak against me. All my close friends abhor me, and those whom I love have turned against me. My bone clings to my skin and to my flesh, and I have escaped by the skin of my teeth. Have pity on me. Have pity on me, O you, my friends, for the hand of God has struck me. Why do you persecute me as God does, and are not satisfied with my flesh? Oh, that my words were written, oh, that they were inscribed in a book, that they were engraved on a rock with an iron pen and lead forever. For I know that my Redeemer lives, and he shall stand at last on the earth. And after my skin is destroyed, this I know, that in my flesh I shall see God, whom I shall see for myself, and my eyes shall behold, and not another. How my heart yearns within me. If you should say, how shall we persecute him? Since the root of the matter is found in me, be afraid of the sword for yourselves. For wrath brings the punishment of the sword, that you may know there is judgment. Job chapter 20. Then Zophar the Naamathite answered and said, therefore my anxious thoughts make me answer, because of the turmoil within me. I have heard the rebuke that reproaches me, and the spirit of my understanding causes me to answer. Do you not know this of old, since man was placed on earth, that the triumphing of the wicked is short, and the joy of the hypocrite is but for a moment? Though his haughtiness mounts up to the heavens, and his head reaches to the clouds, yet he will perish forever like his own refuse. Those who have seen him will say, where is he? He will fly around like a dream and not be found. Yes, he will be chased away like a vision of the night. The eye that saw him will see him no more, nor will his place behold him any more. His children will seek the favor of the poor, and his hands will restore his wealth. His bones are full of his youthful vigor, but it will lie down with him in the dust. Though evil is sweet in his mouth, and he hides it under his tongue, though he spares it and does not forsake it, but still keeps it in his mouth, yet his food in his stomach turns sour. It becomes cobra venom within him. He swallows down riches and vomits them up again. God casts them out of his belly. He will suck the poison of cobras. The viper's tongue will slay him. He will not see the streams, the rivers flowing with honey and cream. He will restore that for which he labored, and will not swallow it down. From the proceeds of business he will get no enjoyment, for he has oppressed and forsaken the poor. He has violently seized a house which he did not build, because he knows no quietness in his heart. He will not save anything he desires. Nothing is left for him to eat. Therefore his well-being will not last. In his self-sufficiency he will be in distress. Every hand of misery will come against him. When he is about to fill his stomach, God will cast on him the fury of his wrath, and will rain it on him while he is eating. He will flee from the iron weapon. A bronze bow will pierce him through. It is drawn and comes out of the body. Yes, the glittering point comes out of his gall. Terrors come upon him. Total darkness is reserved for his treasures. An unfanned fire will consume him. It shall go ill with him who is left in his tent. The heavens will reveal his iniquity, and the earth will rise up against him. The increase of his house will depart, and his goods will flow away in the day of his wrath. This is the portion from God for a wicked man. the heritage appointed to him by God. Job chapter 21. Then Job answered and said, "Listen carefully to my speech, and let this be your consolation. Bear with me that I may speak, and after I have spoken, keep mocking. As for me, is my complaint against man? And if it were, why should I not be impatient? Look at me and be astonished. Put your hand over your mouth. Even when I remember, I am terrified, and trembling takes hold of my flesh. Why do the wicked live and become old? Yes, become mighty in power. Their descendants are established with them in their sight, and their offspring before their eyes. Their houses are safe from fear, neither is the rod of God upon them. Their bull breeds without failure, their cow calves without miscarriage. They send forth their little ones like a flock, and their children dance. They sing to the tambourine and harp, and rejoice to the sound of the flute. They spend their days in wealth, and in a moment go down to the grave. Yet they say to God, 'Depart from us, for we do not desire the knowledge of your ways. Who is the Almighty that we should serve him? And what profit do we have if we pray to him? Indeed, their prosperity is not in their hand. The counsel of the wicked is far from me.' How often is the lamp of the wicked put out? How often does their destruction come upon them? The sorrows of God distributes in his anger. They're like straw before the wind, and like chaff that a storm carries away. They say, 'God lays up one's iniquity for his children. Let him recompense him that he may know it. Let his eyes see his destruction, and let him drink of the wrath of the Almighty. For what does he care about his household after him, when the number of his months is cut in half?' Can anyone teach God knowledge, since he judges those on high? One dies in his full strength, being wholly at ease and secure. His pails are full of milk, and the marrow of his bones is moist. Another man dies in the bitterness of his soul, never having eaten with pleasure. They lie down alike in the dust, and worms cover them. Look, I know your thoughts and the schemes with which you would wrong me. For you say, 'Where is the house of the prince? And where is the tent, the dwelling place of the wicked?' Have you not asked those who travel the road? And do you not know their signs? For the wicked are reserved for the day of doom. They shall be brought out on the day of wrath. Who condemns his way to his face? And who repays him for what he has done? Yet he shall be brought to the grave, and a vigil kept over the tomb. The clods of the valley shall be sweet to him. Everyone shall follow him, as countless have gone before him. How then can you comfort me with empty words, since falsehood remains in your answers?" Job chapter 22. Then Eliphaz the Temanite answered and said, "Can a man be profitable to God, though he who is wise may be profitable to himself? Is it any pleasure to the Almighty that you are righteous? Or is it gain to him that you make your ways blameless? Is it because of your fear of him that he corrects you and enters into judgment with you? Is not your wickedness great and your iniquity without end? For you have taken pledges from your brother for no reason, and stripped the naked of their clothing. You have not given the weary water to drink, and you have withheld bread from the hungry. But the mighty man possessed the land, and the honorable man dwelt in it. You have sent widows away empty, and the strength of the fatherless was crushed. Therefore, snares are all around you, and sudden fear troubles you, or darkness so that you cannot see, and an abundance of water covers you. Is not God in the height of heaven? And see the highest stars, how lofty they are. And you say, what does God know? Can he judge through the deep darkness? Thick clouds cover him, so that he cannot see, and he walks above the circle of heaven. Will you keep to the old way, which wicked men have trod, who were cut down before their time, whose foundations were swept away by a flood? They said to God, depart from us. What can the Almighty do to them? Yet he filled their houses with good things. But the counsel of the wicked is far from me. The righteous see it and are glad, and the innocent laugh at them. Surely our adversaries are cut down, and the fire consumes their remnant. Now acquaint yourself with him and be at peace. Thereby good will come to you. Receive, please, instruction from his mouth, and lay up his words in your heart. If you return to the Almighty, you will be built up. You will remove iniquity far from your tents. Then you will lay your gold in the dust, and the gold of Ophir among the stones of the brooks. Yes, the Almighty will be your gold and your precious silver. For then you will have your delight in the Almighty, and lift up your face to God. You will make your prayer to him. He will hear you. And you will pay your vows. You will also declare a thing, and it will be established for you. So light will shine on your ways. When they cast you down and you say, exaltation will come, then he will save the humble person. He will even deliver one who is not innocent. Yes, he will be delivered by the purity of your hands.
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1: Mike Fabares, pastor of Compass Bible Church in Aliso Viejo, California. And today we continue his series, 2 Corinthians, verse by verse. And the message, refusing to distort the truth to fit our culture's demands. Now here's Mike Fabares.
2: Well, it's happened more than once in the world of baseball that an umpire has ejected someone from the game. I'm not talking about a player, I'm not talking about a coach, I'm talking about the stadium organist. It happened once in 1985, happened again in 2012, when after a controversial call, the organist started to play that familiar childhood

three blind mice. And the umpire didn't take the sarcasm very well, and he looked up to the box where he was and ejected him from the game. And actually, the rules of baseball allow it, so he was out. He was supposed to leave, and he couldn't touch the equipment for the rest of the game. Now, you have to admit, it's high stakes and high stress to be calling balls and strikes when balls are coming at you 90 miles an hour, and you got to make these split-second decisions about things, and it's very hard. You can understand that sometimes the umpire gets it wrong, sometimes the players get it wrong, oftentimes the fans get it wrong, occasionally the organist gets it wrong, and there are some special skills it would take for you to get it right every time. I mean, umpires, as it is, they've got to have this laser-like ability to focus. Their perception has to be just at a high level. Their ability to even have an auditory judgment about things, kind of a spatial analysis of everything. This is not an easy job, and you can understand how difficult it is and how it's easy to make mistakes in making a judgment like that. Well, in 2 Corinthians chapter 4, God is going to tell us when it comes to perceiving what's right or wrong, especially as it relates to the gospel, that is not a hard call at all. There's absolutely nothing confusing about the gospel. It is crystal clear. It is absolutely undeniably true. It is right. And you ought to be able to see it for what it is. It's really not the problem of the message. The message should be clear to everyone. The problem isn't that something's flying at us so fast you can't decide what to do with it. The problem is something much deeper. And of course, you know there must be a problem because we've all tried to share the message of Christianity with other people, and it doesn't seem to go so well. People are not really interested in saying, oh, yeah, that sounds great. Let me get on board with that. There's a lot of resistance and a lot of pushback, and we need to figure out what's going on because the clarity of Scripture, the clarity of who Christ is, the clarity of what it means to understand this arrangement that starts so simply in passages we learn as kids in John 3:16, God so loved the world that he gave his only son, right? That whoever believe in him shouldn't perish, but should have everlasting life. This is an amazing, simple, straightforward offer of eternal life, a call to trust in Jesus. There should be nothing confusing about it. And yet it is seemingly very confusing to our neighbors and our coworkers. So let's look at this text and see if we can't figure out what's going on. Because once we understand what's going on, maybe it'll change our whole understanding and our whole approach to caring about and loving the non-Christians in our world and in your life. So let's look at this. We're only going to take four verses this morning because there's a lot for us to deal with here. And it all crescendos into verse four. And we need to understand all of this and understand what to do about it. And Paul's going to say a lot about how we should respond to what's going on when we share the message of the gospel. So let me read it for you, the four verses that begin chapter four of 2 Corinthians. Therefore, Paul says, having this ministry, by the mercy of God, we do not lose heart. But we've renounced disgraceful and underhanded ways and refuse to practice cunning. There's a word you may not have used this week. But we're not trying to manipulate or deceive anyone or to tamper with God's word. But rather, here he says, by an open statement of the truth, we would commend ourselves to everyone's conscience in the sight of God. And even if our gospel is veiled, it is veiled to those who are perishing. Now, in their case, the God, and there's a word that's got a small g in front of it. We're not used to seeing that in our Bible. Same Greek word, theos, here it is. And yet we understand in this case, it needs a small g because the God of this world, if we're thinking about the God that we know, the triune God, he would never do this, has blinded the minds of the unbelievers to keep them from seeing the light of the gospel and the glory of Christ, who is the image of God. So verse 4 is telling us that the God of this world, as 1 John chapter 5 says, the evil one in whom the whole world lies in his power, this problem of a spiritual issue has actually blinded the minds of the unbelieving. They don't get it. Not that the gospel isn't clear. It's not that the offer of salvation, it's not just the call to repentance isn't as clear and evident as it should be. It's just that they're not getting it because something much deeper lies behind their rejection. So we've got to understand this, and it's all going to hinge really on verse number 4, but we've got to start in verse number 1 where Paul starts, and that is with the fact that we have a ministry, and in this ministry, we shouldn't lose heart. Now, the ministry, of course, as we constantly try to impress upon you, and so often in our flesh, we try to resist because we hope it's just for the career missionaries and the preachers among us. But we just need to understand, all of us, as we've tried to emphasize throughout our teaching in the book of Acts, and certainly throughout the first three chapters now
of 2 Corinthians, it is our responsibility as we come to follow Christ to now become fishers of men. We're supposed to be ambassadors of Christ, as we'll learn in great detail in 2 Corinthians chapter 5 when we get there, that we're supposed to represent him in this world. We're supposed to take the message from wherever we're at to wherever we go, from Jerusalem, Judea, Samaria, the ends of the earth. We are saddled with a responsibility as we become disciples to then make disciples. And this is our calling. And many of us are really not interested anymore in this calling, though you may have taken it seriously when you were a new Christian. You've had your hand slapped enough in trying to do it that you've said, don't want to do it. And the reason is the last few words here, verse 1, because you've lost heart. You lose heart. Literally, this word means that you no longer have the courage to continue to do it. And the word we use in our English language for that is discouraged. And I want to remind you not to be discouraged. And you're going to be discouraged because people are not going to respond the way you would expect them to. Number one, let's just jot that down and try and understand it. Do not be discouraged by their unbelief. You're going to try to see a neighbor, a friend, a loved one, a grown child, your aging parents. They're going to reject the message that you think is so vital to their eternity, and you're going to get discouraged by that, and you may try this 5, 6, 7, 8, 9, 10 times and say, I'm done, and you will no longer continue to do it. And some of you sit here today, I'm sure, and haven't shared the gospel for months. Some of you for years, you haven't stood up and said to people, I'm a Christian, and you should be one too. You haven't had any inkling of that because early in your Christian life or years ago, you had so many people say, not interested. And I get that. It's easy to be demoralized. I used to play basketball for Stanford. I think I've told some of you that. Stanford Junior High School in the Long Beach Unified School District. I did play for Stanford, wore the red and white jersey. And I will tell you something about East Long Beach basketball. We weren't very good. Matter of fact, we were bad. And when the West Long Beach kids showed up to play, we looked really, really bad because they were really, really good. And there are a few things more demoralizing, certainly when I was a kid, because, you know, parents were a little more rigorous back in those days. We didn't have mercy rules, and everybody's got mercy rules now. There's no such thing, right? It could be 67-4, and the other team's still working, and all the parents of those kids are still cheering, and it's terrible to try and continue to take shots when, you know, the 6'7" eighth graders are swatting everything away that you're trying to put up. And yet our coach is trying to get us to keep on fighting, keep going. I mean, we're just at the beginning of the fourth quarter. You never know what might happen. It could be an amazing turnaround here. It's hard. And every one of us says, I don't want to do this anymore. And I just want to remind you, what did Jesus say about this whole endeavor? We're supposed to be evangelical Christians. Even that word means that we're supposed to be an organization that's trying to recruit more people to our organization. That's the essence of Christianity. Come follow me, I'll make you fishers of men. Hey, I've won you over now. You go make disciples of all the nations. You be my witnesses in Jerusalem, Judea, Samaria. I want you to continue to propagate this by you being the ambassadors, the emissaries of the gospel. And I just want to say, what did he say about the scoreboard? There'll only be a few, because the road is narrow, the gate is small, and few are those who find it. And the road is really wide, and the gate is really big, and many people are going to travel down that road. And if they're going to travel down that road all the way to destruction, well, then every time they get confronted with the gospel, they're going to swat it away. So you shouldn't expect the scoreboard to be in our favor. We will always be Bible-believing, evangelical Christians. We will always be in the minority. Even in our culture, at least in our grandparents' culture, in America, where people, they were kind of germane, at least they were friendly toward evangelical Christianity, didn't mean the majority of people in our country were Christians. I hope you know that. So here we sit, where people are no longer interested in calling themselves Christians in our culture. And now I'm saying we are supposed to be as evangelical as they were in the book of Acts. We're supposed to be as evangelical as any generation of Christians has always been. And I just want you to know, you can't be demoralized by the scoreboard. You just can't, because Jesus never promised us we will be the majority. I mean, when they started to catch that, right? The disciples looked at Jesus and said, are you telling us only a few people are going to be saved? He answers in the affirmative. Yeah, that's how it is. There's just going to be a few people here. My little flock, he says. It's good for us to assemble together, and we'll feel like a majority when we gather for church. When I say, go recruit more Christians, go out there and share the message of the gospel, I just want you to expect the scoreboard to look like my Stanford Junior High School scoreboard often looked. It's not going to look good, but
but you continue to take

all yourself that praise God. We are going to inherit the kingdom, children of the king. But notice what kind of royalty it is, a royal priesthood. Now, those are two offices that didn't mesh in Israel, but I need to tell you, the priesthood is seeing that they're the ones that can go into the holy place. They're the ones that can go into the Holy of Holies, and they are supposed to get people to connect to the God that they represent. And it's important that we understand ours is a missional kind of royalty. Yeah, you're a child of God, but you've got a task. You're a holy nation. You're set apart. That's what we mean here. And there's an ethical dimension to that. But he says a people for his own possession. And if we are owned by God, then he gets to set the rules for what your purpose is. And here it comes. Here's the purpose clause in the middle of verse 9. Here's where the verse gets a little thorny. That you may proclaim the excellencies of him who called you out of darkness into his marvelous light. Now, you've got to think back to your non-Christian days. And you've got to remember this. The scoreboard is the way it is because according to John chapter 3, after Jesus said, God so loved the world, right, gave his only son, whoever believes in him, not perish, have everlasting life. This is the key. You got to trust in Christ. He goes on to say, here's why you're going to get the scoreboard looking the way it looks. Because men love darkness rather than light because they don't want to step into the light lest their deeds be exposed. And I hope you look back at your conversion and say, I can sympathize with the person that pushes Christianity away because to be a real Christian, you have to start with understanding your sin problem. He is a savior, and that assumes just by the word itself that you are in trouble. And real Christianity doesn't begin with God loves you, right? It begins with you got a problem with God. God is your creator, and he's holy, and you don't measure up. And because of that, you're a sinner. That's why Romans starts with building the case that you're a sinner. No matter how much you know or how much better you may think you are than the other people in your neighborhood, you are still a sinner. You fall short of the glory of God. And we have a problem with God, and it needs to be solved in Christ. But he loved us so much, he sent his son to solve the problem. But you got to trust in him knowing you have a need. You need to say, as Jesus often said, right, have mercy on me, a sinner. That's what the tax collector said in Jesus' parable. And he went home justified. If you're going to be justified, if you're going to be a Christian, if you're going to be a part of this thing called Christianity, you have to be able to see your sin. So we struggle with this. As Jesus said, we don't want to step into the light because our deeds will be exposed. It's one thing for you to say, yeah, I know I'm not perfect. And your neighbor will say that right now. I'm not perfect. I'm not saying I'm perfect. Right? It's easy for you to say you're not perfect if you're a non-Christian, but you don't want me pointing out that you're a sinner. You don't want me to be saying, yeah, and this isn't perfect, and that's not perfect, and you're an idolater here, and you're covetous here, and you do the wrong things over there. Christ died for those sins. You need to embrace him. I don't want to admit that. People don't think they're sinners enough to be thrown into hell. They don't think that. I'm not that bad. So we've got to start with the problem. And once you understand the problem and you say, well, I've been brought into his glorious light, it says here, my job, once I am, is to proclaim his excellencies. My job is to say, hey, non-Christian, you're still in darkness. I need you to step into light. This is a great place to be, and he is great, and let me tell you why. He's so great that you are a sinner. You don't measure up. Welcome to the club. Now, what we're going to do is to step into the light because he has given us the solution to our sin problem. That's what we ought to be doing. Oh, yeah, you're a chosen race, a royal priesthood, a holy nation, a people for his own possession, that you may proclaim the excellencies of him who called you. Now, you weren't a people, verse 10, but now you are God's people. He owns you. He can give you a task and an assignment. Once you had not received mercy, but now you have received mercy. You cried out to him at one point, have mercy on me, a sinner. It's called repentance. It's called faith. You put your trust in God knowing you're a sinner. And here in this text, it says you have that mercy now. So, you got a job to do. You're always going to be in the minority. Verse 11, beloved, I urge you as sojourners and exiles. In other words, this earth is not your home. Orange County is not your home. California is not your home. Western civilization is not your home. America is not your home. You're just here as an expat from heaven because you are now a chosen race, a royal priesthood, a holy nation, a people for God's own possession. But you live here. And you got to fight the passions of the flesh. You got to abstain from those things. They're waging war against your soul. So you're always going to be unique. You're going to be set apart. You can't do what everyone else does in your neighborhood. You can't do what everyone else does at your office. You got to keep your conduct among the Gentiles, verse 12, honorable. I hope I could go to your boss, your coworkers, and say, hey, so-and-so here goes to my church. I'm their pastor. I just want to know, what's their conduct like here? I want them to say integrous, good, honest, fair, so that when they speak against you as evildoers, now why in the world would they call you an evildoer at your work? Why would your neighbors think you're evil?
I mean, you're all about good works. That's the point, right? Let your light shine before men that they might see your good work.

0: You're doing good things. They're calling you evil. You know why? Because the first message of the gospel, the predicate of the good news, is the bad news that you're a sinner. So when I start saying, hey, coworker, friend, neighbor, child, parent, brother-in-law, you're a sinner. You need Christ. When you start saying that, they start calling you evil. And when they call you evil, you just keep doing good things that they might see your good deeds. And hopefully, with your message and your deeds, they might glorify God on the day when he shows up, on the day of his visitation. So this we've touched on last week, right? We looked at Matthew, the Sermon on the Mount. You're supposed to do good works. You're supposed to put the salt words to it all so that you're clearly continuing to represent Christ. Or in the context here in verse 9 of 1 Peter, you are supposed to continue, right, to proclaim his excellencies. And the more we see the excellencies, the more we see our sin, and the more we point out the sin and call people to repentance, the more they're going to bristle at that. The more they bristle at that, keep living right, and hopefully one day they will come to faith in Christ and they will glorify God along with us on the day Christ arrives. And that's important for us to see. This is our job. Just put it in these words, middle of verse 9, that you may proclaim the excellencies of the one who saved you, called you out of darkness into his marvelous light. I know it was hard for you to become a Christian because you had to grapple with your sin. And I know every non-Christian in your life, they're going to say, yeah, I may not be perfect, but they haven't yet grappled with their sin. And you've got to get them to grapple with their sin before you can ever provide the good news. This is why the false gospel of the 21st century in Western evangelical Christianity is simply saying to people, without any reference to their sin, hey, you need God because he'll make your life better. Do you know how demoralizing that is? It doesn't work. You can't just tell people, hey, wherever you're at, just let me give you a layer of Jesus and that'll make your life a little better. Number one, if they start reading the Bible, they start reading that Jesus says, no, it's going to make your life harder here. You're going to be aliens and strangers. In this world, you're going to have tribulation. They're going to say, I don't know what book he was reading, but it certainly wasn't this book because I'm reading it now saying it's going to be harder for me. We have to begin with the bad news. And if you begin with the bad news, you're going to have a lot of people saying not interested. And if they say not interested long enough, you could be demoralized. Let me just quote this little verse for you from Galatians chapter 6. Simple verse. Do not grow weary of doing good. One way or another, working on that thoughtfully, carefully, shrewdly, diplomatically, gently, respectfully, clearly. We want to do this. And as we do it, I don't want you to grow weary of doing it. Because in due season, do you know the rest of the verse? You will reap a harvest if you do not give up. I would hate for you sitting here today listening to another sermon about you standing up for Christ wherever you rub shoulders with non-Christians in this world, and for you to say, I've tried that, it doesn't work. I'm tired of being, you know, on that junior high basketball team and losing so badly. Oh yeah, we've made 4 points, but that's nothing. Look at how many people have rejected me. I'm not going to be rejected anymore. I'm going to sit the bench. It'd be bad for you to sit the bench and have Jesus quote a verse to you that's so simple you didn't even have to turn to it because you knew it. Don't grow weary of doing good, Galatians 6:9. For in due season you will reap a harvest if you don't give up. It'd be terrible for you to stand before God and have him say you could have led 6 people in your office to Christ. You could have led 3 of your neighbors to Christ, but you gave up. You grew weary and gave up. Paul says, we got a ministry, we're not going to grow weary. We're not going to be discouraged. I understand it is hard. It may distress you that people don't believe the gospel. It may make you cry. It may make you just go crazy, like Romans 10, verse 1 and 2. I would do anything if I could to save these people. But don't be discouraged. You need to understand, we got to keep taking the shot. We got to keep working on this. We cannot lose heart. If you lose heart, you'll stop. You'll give up. Your calling, it may not be full-time missionary, but you have a sphere of influence, one I could never get into. I'm going to go to your lunchroom this week, at your office, and start preaching next to the refrigerator in the coffee pot. How's that going to go? You got security at your office? I'll be hauled out. But you could talk about what you did on Sunday. You could talk about what you read in the Bible that morning. You could share why Christ is so important to you. You could proclaim the excellencies of the one that called you out of darkness into light. And a lot of people say, I don't need that. It's good for you, not for me. Well, it is good for you because here's what you may not have understood. The universal problem of sin, and you are a sinner. Ah, you're an evildoer now. Well, just keep doing good. Don't give up. Keep sharing the message. Don't stop. Don't let rejection, don't let resistance wear you down. You got to reflect the light of Christ. You got to stay faithful in speaking the truth. Paul starts that way. It's a good way for us to start. We've got a ministry by the mercy of God. We're not going to lose heart. Well, that's good. Persevering is good. But if you persevere long enough and you take the first part of this message to heart and you say, I know I'm going to get a lot of resistance, a lot of no's, a lot of people not believing the message, even though it makes perfect sense to me, it won't make sense to them because they're blind. We're going to get to that in verse 4. If you keep going, the next temptation you're going to deal with is found in verse 2. You're going to say, well, I can do a few things maybe to get my batting average up, just to mix some metaphors here. I can do a couple of things that'll, you know, give me a little better, you know, hit ratio here. 2 Corinthians chapter 4, verse 2. We have renounced disgraceful and underhanded ways. What are you talking about? What are those underhanded ways? Here it is. We refuse to practice cunning. So apparently I could be cunning. I could be manipulative. I could do something to try and get a win out of this by manipulating or to tamper with God's word. Oh, that's epidemic today. If I can just tamper with it, if I can just take a little bit of this and twist it a little bit, Paul says, renounced all that. By the open statement of the truth. That's what we need. You want to go in and tap dance around why people need Christ because they need a more fulfilling life? That's called tampering with the truth. You know why your neighbor, you know why your coworker, you know why your adult children need Christ? Because they're sinners and they're going to have to pay the penalty of their sin in eternity if they do not embrace Christ. That's why. Not because, you know, your kids, they're going to be better kids if you become Christian. Well, they might. Maybe they won't become Christians and they'll hate you for being here. Maybe. Your skin's not going to clear up, not going to keep your hair from falling out, right? Christianity isn't going to guarantee you a better life. In this world, you have tribulation, but they desperately need the truth, an open statement of the truth, one in which they can say, at least this person is serious about the gospel. I've heard atheists say that. If I just found a Christian, right, who really believed what he says, maybe I'd listen to them. Now, I don't know. Who knows what they mean by that? But it would sure be great if Christians believed with a clear conscience what they're saying and in the sight of God. And we really hammered on that last time. We got to do all of this in the sight of God. God is the one we care about. We want to please him in all of this. In one way or another, it always comes back to twisting the truth, either by manipulating people or by amending and editing and redacting the message. Number two, let's put it this way. Renouncing that, we could put it negatively. Let's put it positive. We're going to resolve this morning, I trust, to never, number two, distort the truth. I'm never going to distort it. I'm not going to distort it by manipulating you, by changing the way we go about this. I'm not going to change the message itself. If I try to recruit people to the Stanford Junior High School basketball team, one of the reasons they don't want to join is because they're going to say this, you're a bunch of losers. And I can't argue with that. We lost a lot. They don't want to join this team. Paul, by the way, dealt with this in 1 Corinthians chapter 1 when he wrote to the Corinthians, said, I know everyone's calling you losers. And I know there's not many noble, not many celebrities here in Corinth that are following Christ. But it doesn't matter. We have the truth. Christ has become to us the righteousness, the wisdom of God. We're going to boast in the Lord. Everyone else boasting in other things, we're going to boast in the Lord. It doesn't matter what you think of us. You just need to realize there's a lot of reasons non-Christians in your world don't want to become a Christian. They don't want to become one of us. What do they see us as being? Well, if you really have a clear, non-distorted message of Christianity, they think, well, I don't want to become one of those. What, am I going to be anti-abortion now and like cisgender? What do I have to be? And you, oh, no, I just need to say yes to Jesus and pray a prayer. You know what? You can't prevent what comes after you become a Christian, and that is being taught to observe all that Christ commanded. And Christ was pretty clear about the immutable nature of male and female, pretty clear about marriage. Even stuff that we've given up on, it seems, as a Christian culture for decades. Stuff like, once you're married, stay married. And what God ties together, don't let anybody separate. On into what it means to be married. On into what sexual ethics are. What the sanctity of life is about. I don't want to become some right winger. Listen, I don't care whether you call it right, left, middle, or backwards. If it's biblical, that's the message of the truth. And Christianity comes with a truckload of things that God says he loves. He loves righteousness, and righteousness has to be defined by him. So I know there's a lot of reasons non-Christians don't want to become Christians because they don't want to be here among us. They don't want to buy us and our values. But our values, if we're faithful, are just an open statement of truth. And truth is what God says is right. But you can't distort it. And I know we distort it for reasons we think are noble. We like these people. We don't want them to say no to Jesus. And if they really ask me about stuff like creation or abortion or marriage, I just don't want to blow the deal here by talking about that. and you become a car salesman. You become someone that just, you know, talks about undercoating and slapping the hood and look at this baby. And you got to stop. Give them the truth. If you and I were buddies and you said, I'm going to do a, you know, mid-career, you know, occupational change. I want to become a pharmacist. And you go off to study pharmacology. You get your degree and you get a job. You happen to get a job at the same place I get my, you know, my prescriptions. So you're working there at Rite Aid or Walgreens or wherever it is. And you realize, oh man, I just got a prescription called in from Pastor Mike's doctor and here it is. And you read it and you go, wow, this is for a really bad disease. Pastor Mike's had a terrible disease. This disease could kill him. And then you see what my doctor has prescribed. And you look at it and you go, oh, this stuff just wrecks your body. I can't imagine Pastor Mike having to drink this stuff four times a day. This is really gross. I mean, it makes some people just throw up. It keeps people sick in bed. And I don't know. I don't want Pastor Mike to have to go through all that. So you sneak into the beverage aisle at Rite Aid and say, I'm gonna take this little elixir that Pastor Mike's doctor says he needs, and I'm gonna fill it 2/3 with Gatorade. Because, you know, maybe that'll cut the bitterness of all this, or better yet, Hawaiian punch. I'm gonna put some Hawaiian punch in this and make it palatable. And then, you know, the doctor says, I'm supposed to print on the label, gotta take it 4 times a day, no matter what. Well, I got a sticker here in my drawer. It's a little happy face. I'm gonna put my little happy face right over that little instruction. And it'll say happy face times a day. And then I'm gonna take my pen out and I'm just gonna say, Pastor Mike, just take it whenever you feel like it. It's okay. And then I show up and you give me that. I wanna know how badly you hate me at that point. You say you love me. You say that's why you're giving me this. You say this because you don't want me to be sick and have my stomach feel bad. But you don't understand there's a bigger sickness that my doctor is trying to prevent. So you have to give me the medicine. It's not love. You're going to lose your job over this. You understand you can't do that. You answer ultimately here, at least in that arrangement, to the doctor. And here's the deal. We're the pharmacists in this little analogy. And the doctor is the great physician. And the great physician says, we got to first realize every patient that he's got a diagnosis that's terminal. It's called sin. And it needs to be dealt with by full and complete trust in Christ. And I need to give him this message full strength. And he needs to ingest this. So I can't, out of quote unquote love for someone, change this. I can't amend it. I can't redact it. I can't do something with this that somehow makes it more palatable to someone simply because I love them. Because you know what you'll prove? You don't really love me. You love yourself. Let me show that to you. Let me prove it to you. Go with me to Acts chapter 20. And I just want to show you the reason we start to distort the truth is because we have ourselves in view. Look at verse 29 of Acts chapter 20. Paul's about to leave here, Ephesus. He's talking to the pastors in Ephesus, and he says to them, verse 29, I know that after my departure, fierce wolves will come in among you, not sparing the flock. Now, if I'm sitting there as a pastor listening to that, I'm thinking, whoa, we're going to know the minute that wolf tries to knock on our door. And he goes, no, verse 30. And from among your own selves will arise men speaking. Now, here's what we're concerned about. Twisted things. Oh, it's got some truth in it. Still got a little medicine in it, but they twisted it to draw the disciples after them. Now, that's the real concern. And if you think I'm blowing that out of proportion, it's a contextual interpretation of them. They want followers. It's a lot like the churches of Galatia, where Paul says, really, they're making much of you, so you'll make much of them. It's really about them. And false doctrines usually are about the person giving the false doctrine. And when we start to amend the gospel or tell people, well, you can be a Christian and still be cool by the world standards and still believe the things the world tells you to believe. And we don't have to capitulate to everything, but just get this, sign up for this insurance for hell, and then you'll go to heaven with me. And you don't have to buy all of it. It's okay. Here's the deal. It's really about you that you would ever amend the truth, ever distort it. Paul makes this clear contextually. Let me prove this to you in verse 24. When he begins this whole discussion about him having clean hands, he starts with this. I don't account my life as any value or precious to myself. I'm not doing any of this for me. It doesn't matter about me. It's not about me. It's not about my reputation. Not about how much you like me. And I know this is hard at work in particular because you want to keep that job because you need an income. Well, I just wonder if God would have any special interest in you. I just wonder if you lost your job because of him. You're right. You're probably going to live under an underpass. That's probably what's next for you. Because God's going to go, oh, bummer, you lost your job standing up for me. I really think you need to stop worrying about the consequences of you. You need to say, I don't really care about me. I want to finish my course and the ministry I've received from the Lord to testify to the gospel of the grace of God. The Lord Jesus has given me a ministry. The Lord Jesus has given you a ministry. Your platform is different than my platform. I may be able to preach Christ in places you can't. You get to preach Christ where I can't. We all have our jobs as missionaries in South Orange County, California, and we all must do our job and care more about the job than we do about what people think of us. Verse 25, now behold, I know that none of you among whom I have gone about proclaiming the kingdom is going to see my face again. I'm leaving Ephesus. I'm not coming back. Therefore, I testify to you this day that I am innocent of the blood of all. Why? For I did not shrink from declaring to you, here it is, the whole counsel of God. Now, contrast the whole counsel of God in verse 27 with twisted things in verse 30. Compare verse 24, Paul's concern for himself, which he says, I really don't have any concern for myself. I care about the message. And now go to verse 30 and say, they want disciples to come after them. I want you to like me. Join my team. I'll tell you stuff you want to hear. I could definitely get a lot more people gathered together to sit under my teaching. All I'd have to do is change my teaching. I could really go all, I could probably rent a stadium. I mean, I don't know if I could go that far, but I could certainly say the things the world loves and get a whole different crowd in here and build a big cathedral if I just told people what they wanted to hear. But I'm supposed to not care about myself. I'm not supposed to care how big the church is. I'm not supposed to care whether or not you like me or not. I'm supposed to care about being faithful to finish the course. I got a job to do, and you've got a job to do in your office, in your family. And he says, I told you the truth. I didn't hold anything back. So he says, hey, just pay careful attention to yourselves, because you know there are going to be people that are going to come in, and sometimes they're going to come in from the outside. Sometimes they're going to rise up, verse 30, from the inside. But it's always going to be about themselves. Can't be about yourself. Never bend the truth and at least diagnose that so often we hold back because we care more about ourselves, even in the first point, in rejection. We don't want to be rejected anymore, so we're not going to share the message anymore. And sometimes we'll bend the truth or manipulate people because we think, well, at least they'll be with me if I can just twist things a little bit. Back to our passage. Now here, it really crescendos into these last two verses. Even if our gospel is veiled, and of course it is to many, so many that I might lose heart if I'm not careful, it's veiled to those who are perishing. These are people that are rejecting Christ, and they're going to perish, to use the word found in John 3:16. In their case, now here's the diagnosis. The God of this world, now the word God here, that should at least arrest you to say that's a pretty powerful word. Right? You got God on your business card, that's a big deal. Now, Satan has God on his business card. He just happens to be with a small g, at least in the convention of English, for you to understand that he's not the God of the universe, but he's certainly a God of this world. He's the prince of the power of the air. And you just got to know he has blinded the minds of the unbelievers to keep them from seeing the light of the gospel and the glory of Christ, who is the image of God. So it's not like this was a hard call to make, like the umpire. No, it's not like it was close. You'd have to be blind, literally, not to see this. And in fact, they are. And they are, not just because of self-imposed blindness. Of course, they're sinners. That's true. But now there's a whole nother spiritual dynamic force in all of this. What's the verb there? Pray. Now, why would I resort to praying at this point? Because when I see that my opponent is the God of this world, I'm thinking, you know, I may feel pretty good on a Sunday morning if I get a good breakfast, but I don't think I'm up to contending with the God of this world. Even Michael the archangel, who I hope you wouldn't contend with, won't even contend with the God of this world. He says, the Lord rebuke you. All I can do is do what Michael did, and that is he prayed, right? He's calling out to the Lord. So I think we should call out to the Lord. And the context here, of course, is the conversion of blind eyes. Let's just put it this way. Number 3, pray for what only God can do. Because there's a bigger force than just me and someone else. If it were just me and you trying to convince you this kind of car is the best kind of car to drive, or this kind of whatever is the best thing, if we were just two individuals with no other forces involved, then I can really rely on my skills of persuasion. You may have shared the gospel with your kids 100 times. And in all that rejection, you might think, well, I need another apologetics course, or maybe there's some persuasion evangelism course that I can take. You know, it's really not about that. This is about you recognizing that the forces of conversion are much bigger than you or I could ever accomplish. Now, this is where everything starts to change in your perception. When we think about the fact that so many people disbelieve what we're trying to tell them, And when we proclaim the excellencies of him who called us, and they think, I'm not into any of that. Not if you're going to take it all literally. I'm not into that. They don't think that's excellent at all. You're going to call me a sinner? I'm going to call you evil. We have all this bad response. I just want us to recognize all we can ultimately do is do what God called us to do and pray. Go with me to Ephesians chapter 2. I know you know Ephesians 6, right? Starts in verse 10. We wrestle not against flesh and blood. It's ultimately about principalities and powers, these cosmic forces, the kinds of things going on in heavenly places that are affecting the thoughts of people and what they perceive and what they think is glorious and what they think is excellent and what they think is garbage and nuttiness and craziness. The forces in this world, and when it comes to our Christianity, he does what I tried to do in the first point ever so briefly, and that is, can you just think about you loving darkness as a non-Christian? Because at one time you did. If you sit here today as a Christian, you have to say at one time, you didn't slide into Christianity because your parents were Christians. Everybody has to go through the crisis of looking into the mirror of God's word and saying, I am a sinner. And you have to cry out to God with a penitent faith saying, have mercy on me, a sinner. Then you can go home justified. If you've never had that experience, you just think you're riding in the coattails of a good heritage and a good Christian family. Don't start with me when I ask you, how did you come to Christ? Well, I grew up in a Christian home. Well, that's a nice story. You might as well tell me the color of paint on the wall. It doesn't really matter what you grew up in. What matters is that you came to a place of full conviction, that the Holy Spirit convicted you of sin, righteousness, and judgment, and your eyes were open to the gospel. I want to know about that. Doesn't matter what kind of home you grew up in. The picture of conversion is a God thing. Look at this first line. He's saying, hey, Ephesian Christians, all the Christians that would read this letter, I want you to think back to the time you were a non-Christian. He says in verse 1 of chapter 2, you were dead in the trespasses and sins in which you once walked. Following the course of the world. Okay, that could be culture. No. Following the prince of the power of the air. Another way to say that, the God of this world, Satan. The spirit that is now, you want to really get creeped out? The spirit that is now at work in the sons of disobedience. Every non-Christian you know, this is the diagnosis. The spirit that is now at work in the sons of disobedience. They're disobeying God. The most fundamental disobedience is they won't trust in Christ. God so loved the world, he gave his only son. They should be trusting in Christ so they won't perish. They're disobeying that because they're following the course of the world, but it really follows after the prince of the power of the air, the spirit that's now at work in the sons of disobedience, among whom we all once lived. Think back to the time you didn't want to walk into the light. In the passions of our flesh, because that was more fun, carrying out the desires of the body and the mind. And we were by nature, where this whole path ends, we were children of wrath, just like the rest of mankind. All of us are born sinful. But look at verse 4. Someone who had taken the persuasion course in evangelism came to you. Do you see that in verse 4? Highlight that. No, but God, being rich in mercy. Now that's what I'm supposed to cry out for. Why is it your non-Christian friends don't cry out for it? Because they're following the prince of the power of the air. That spirit is at work in them. But we got to call out for this mercy, and he's rich in mercy. You say, have mercy on me, a sinner, man. He's ready because of the great love with which he loved us, even when we were dead in our trespasses. Now, look at the passive nature of this. Made us alive together with Christ. Now, the last phrase, I know we often think of it, isolated in a memory verse in verse 8. Here he ends that statement and all this first four verses with this. By grace, you've been saved. Grace. This was not you finally waking up one day smart enough to spiritual things that you said, oh, aha, time for me to become a Christian today. Here is a picture of the gracious mercy of God who now makes you alive together with Christ. By grace, you've been saved. And he's raised us up with him and seated us in the heavenly places in Christ Jesus. He's made you a holy nation, made you a people for his own possession, a royal priesthood. Right? This is great. I get all of that. So that in the coming ages, you think you've seen grace? He might show the immeasurable riches of his grace and kindness toward us in Christ Jesus. You ain't seen nothing yet. That's what this passage is saying. It's going to be so good. He has a reprise of this theme that popped in the middle of verse 5. For by grace you've been saved. It's through faith. It's not of your own doing. It's the gift of God, not the result of works, so that no one may boast. This truth is so fundamental that it makes me get back to saying, if the only way my non-Christian friends are going to get saved is but God, the power of God, doing something bigger than what I could ever do. Oh, great. Well, then let's just, we never have to share our faith. Praise God. Remember Jacob had two wives? Poor guy, had two wives. I mean, this was Adam and Eve. It wasn't Adam and Eve and Brenda and Susan and, you know, Linda. This was just Adam and Eve. That's how it was supposed to be. Now, God was very tolerant, putting up with a lot of the heroes in the Bible with multiple wives. But Jacob falls in love with the hot one, Rachel. And Dad says, you're not marrying the hot daughter without marrying the homely daughter. So you know how this whole thing, have you read this? This is Bible I'm teaching you right now. So Laban says, hey, you got to get the weak guy, you know, one here. Get Leah. You can get Rachel, but you got to work for her years. And it's beautiful. She loved her the 7 years. Feel like a day. It's just, oh. Now you could write songs about all that. But in Genesis chapter 30, and I'll just read it so I don't get a single syllable wrong here. Genesis chapter 30, verse 1. When Rachel saw that she bore Jacob no children, she envied her sister. Okay, now this is just not good. Two wives is not good to start with. And she says to Jacob, give me children or I die. Well, there's some hormones involved in that statement right there, is there not? Like, what am I supposed to do with that? Give you children or I die. Now, Jacob has just the right response. Maybe a little less volume would have been good. He's angry. And he says in verse 2, Jacob's anger was kindled against Rachel. And he said, am I in the place of God who has withheld from you the fruit of the womb? That's the right answer right there. Now, that implies a few things, right? Number one, this is the wife that he really loved. And he's doing his part. Now, I'm not God. I don't create the children, but I mean, I know I have a part in this, and I've been doing it. Unless you're Mary, right, this is what it takes, and I'm doing it. So don't blame me. Here's what you become. When you realize you're doing your part, there's nothing more you can do. God has to do this. God creates life, right? I mean, we're working really hard in labs to do what we can do. But still, right, you need these two gamuts. You've got to have the right environment. Everything's got to be a God thing. God is the author of life. So here's the deal. Here's what you become. When you do all that you can do and you know the rest of it is God, you pray. And I want you to pray. You better have a list of non-Christians that you rub shoulders with, and you ought to be praying. And you cannot neglect doing your part. God has not chosen seagulls or clouds or fire rings to proclaim the gospel to people. He's picked you. He's given you this ministry. And he tells you not to lose heart. Do your part and trust God for the outcome. And you cannot sit back and say, I need a power course. Pardon this analogy going really bad. Power, I need some kind of weird course. No, share the gospel. I just want you to say, I won't stop giving a plain, open-handed, forthright declaration of the truth, an open statement of the truth. I'm going to share the message of the gospel. I'm not going to be ashamed of it. And trust the fact that God is the one who gives life, not only biological life, but spiritual life. This is his domain. We do our part and we pray. One last passage. Let me turn you to this one. Acts 26. The Apostle Paul is telling his testimony. The second time he tells his testimony in the book of Acts, Luke, of course, gave the first accounting of it. So this is the third time his conversion story is discussed. This time he's before King Agrippa. And he tells the story here. If you drop down in the middle of this chapter, he gets kicked off the horse. He hears Christ's voice. And here's what Christ says in verse 16. Rise and stand on your feet, for I have appeared to you for this purpose, to appoint you as a servant and a witness to the things in which you have seen me and to those in which I will appear to you. I'm going to tell you things. I've told you things. I just want you to go and be a witness to that. We'll be witnesses in Jerusalem, Judea, and Samaria, the ends of the earth. This is interesting. This ties all the pieces together of our sermon here. Delivering you from your people and from the Gentiles. Why would I have to be delivered? I got a message. It's good news. Why would they reject me? Why would you have to protect me? Because they're going to reject you. They're going to kick you out of the synagogues. They're going to drive you out of town. They're going to throw rocks at you. To whom I'm sending you, though, it is your job. To do what? To open their eyes. Now, this is where you've got to understand both sides of this. Here, God puts him as the subject. I mean, at least grammatically, who's opening their eyes? Paul is. Just like I still claim, those are my kids and they were my fault. I did that, but I didn't do it. I know it's a God thing, but had it not been for Dad here, save Mary's example, without me, this wouldn't have happened. So we had three kids and those are my kids and I can trace that to me, but God has to do it. And a decade of infertility will help you understand that. And in this case, He says, yeah, I have no problem putting in the first person. Paul says, I become your father in the faith, he says to the Corinthians, right, through the gospel. Well, wait a minute, I thought God was the one doing this. Well, he is, but he uses you. And that's the great thing. Don't give up. Don't grow weary. You're going to reap if you don't quit. God is going to use you for this. But you got to understand, this is how he puts it. I have the great privilege of opening their eyes so that they may turn from darkness to light and the power of Satan to God. Even that phrase reminds us, well, I guess it's really not, you're not the power behind it all. You're just delivering the powerful message. The powerful message of God's word. To open their eyes so they may turn from darkness to light, from the power of Satan to God, that they may receive the forgiveness of sins and a place among those who are set apart, sanctified by faith in me. That's a great line. And I add that because it never should, never, ever should make you think that you can put your feet up on the desk and not talk about Christ. God uses you, and you've got to get involved and do your part. When that three blind mice came on the sound system of the stadiums, almost everybody, I think, without fail, everybody was they familiar. This is an old nursery rhyme. How old? 500 years old. They have it in a 450-year-old, this first extant reference to it, as familiar nursery rhyme. So this was way in circulation by the time this book was written 450 years ago. 500 years ago, if you know your history, church history, you know there's some very important things going on called the Reformation. And the Reformation in England is really what many people believe back in the day was the reason for writing this, a satirical reference to three English martyrs, Latimer, Ridley, and Cranmer. These three men were all burned in Oxford Square, burned at the stake, and they were burned there because Bloody Mary, Queen Mary the First, that she was there trying to return England to Roman Catholicism. Well, there's one thing that those three English reformers knew for sure. The tampering of the word and trying to add to the message of the gospel is absolutely something they resolved to never do. And so they said, we're not going to do that. Now, Cranmer had a lot of pressure. And Cranmer actually renounced Protestantism at one point and then flipped on renounced his renouncement. But the first two to be burned at Oxford Square, and you should go there at the University of Oxford, and you can see the spot. Usually there's flowers. There's a piece of cobblestone, which usually is not paved over, in remembrance of these three English martyrs. That song, Three Blind Mice, they say, is a reference to those three martyrs, and they were pejoratively called blind. See how they run. And the farmer's wife, if you know the lyrics of Three Blind Mice, is the one who goes after them with the cleaver. And she did this with a stake, and it was a horrific way to die, you can only imagine. And here they were being called by the culture, 16th century English culture. You guys are blind. You guys are blind. You know what you're talking about. Just give in. Could you it didn't have to be this pure Bible stuff. Just can you just fall in line with Queen Mary and the powers that be? And they said no. And all three of them lost their lives there in Oxford because they said, we're not going to give in. We're not blind. The clarity of the gospel is clear. And we will stand courageously without tampering with it, without trying to manipulate people or double talk people. We're going to not lose heart, even if it costs us our lives. I hope that we will resolve to do the same in the 21st century because our American culture is doing the same thing. It may not be with a religious label. It's actually with a secular label telling us to sit down and be quiet. Keep your religion in the pews of your churches. But our call is to be evangelical Christians. And I need us to do our part to proclaim the message of Christ who dies for us so that our sins might be forgiven. Dramatic story that I told. Well, it took place in 1555. October 16th, when the first two, Hugh Latimer and Nicholas Ridley, were burned at the stake. And they said something there that was recorded, at least published by John Fox in Fox's Book of Martyrs, but Hugh sees Nicholas and wants to encourage him. He says, take comfort, Master Ridley, he says. And then he uses this old phrase, play the man. You ever heard that phrase? If you study church history, you know, play the man, which is a clear reference to 1 Corinthians 16, verse 13, that calls us as Christians, men and women, both. This is a concept of strength and courage, right? Be men, right? Like, be manly. Man up, we might say in our day. And so Hugh says to Nick, hey, man up. Take comfort, man up. He says, and imagine this, the crackling flames are at your feet, and you say to your buddy who's willing to stand up for the gospel, today we light a candle that by God's grace will never be extinguished in England. Now, it's waning in England, I'll give you that. But I've been to England, London many times, preached the gospel there, fellowshipped with other Christians on non-preaching stints, and just visited with people studying God's word and just getting great strength from Christians. I mean, the Protestant gospel, the truth of biblical Christianity is still there. And that was a great way to view it. We are investing in the future. Even when you suffer for righteousness' sake, for standing up for truth, it invests in the future. And we want to be willing to have the courage of a Ridley and a Latimer and say, we'll be strong and courageous. Not asking you to be obnoxious. I want you to be respectful, gentle, but clear, because the Bible's clear and we can't muddy the waters. God, we know, as 1 Peter 5 says, our brothers around the world certainly suffer hardship. And we must say, frankly, a lot more difficult in so many places than we have here. But we want to be strong. We want to be courageous. We want to be strengthened. We want to, as Latimer said, we want to play the man. We want to do what it takes to be a strong and courageous Christian in our generation. So give us what we need, please. And just for the sake of your kingdom, may you give us a few points on the scoreboard, so to speak. We know there'll be a lot of unbelief, but may you please bring this church into the joyful experience of more new life, more people coming to faith in Christ. So God, we commit this task to you. It's ultimately your work, but we pray that you'd make us fruitful in it. In Jesus' name, amen.
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3: Please open your Bibles to Acts 21. Acts 21. Sometimes God calls us to do hard things, to be faithful in a thankless job, or to keep showing up in a difficult relationship, or to face a new day with chronic pain, or to walk into a room knowing it's going to be rough. Today we're going to talk about facing the fire, because sometimes there's no other way forward but to persevere through the tough stuff, trusting that God will hold us fast come what may. And in Acts 21, we find the Apostle Paul on his way to Jerusalem, and he knows he will face afflictions and imprisonment when he gets there. Three times he's warned of what's awaiting, and yet he also knows that his calling is to go there nonetheless. And so with steely determination, he meets the danger head on. And my question is, where did he find the courage to face the fire like that? What kept him going even when he knew it would hurt? Where does that kind of endurance come from? And we need it when God calls us to face the fire and do hard things, don't we? As I've been reflecting on this passage, I've found so much wisdom and encouragement and strength in these verses, and I hope it'll be as helpful to you as it's been to me. Because the reality is, we're all going to face the fire at some point. And so the question is, how on earth will we persevere with courage when our time comes? So let's go to God's Word. Please open your Bibles to Acts 21. We're going to look at verses 1 to 16 today. Acts 21, beginning in verse 1. You'll recall from last time that Paul has just left Miletus. He has said a tearful farewell to the Ephesian elders, and now our text begins. Acts 21, verse 1. And when we had parted from them and set sail, we came by a straight course to Kos, and the next day to Rhodes, and from there to Patara. And having found a ship crossing to Phoenicia, we went aboard and set sail. When we had come in sight of Cyprus, leaving it on the left, we sailed to Syria and landed at Tyre, for there the ship was to unload its cargo. And having sought out the disciples, we stayed there for 7 days. And through the Spirit, they were telling Paul not to go on to Jerusalem. When our days there were ended, we departed and went on our journey, and they all with their wives and children accompanied us until we were outside the city, and kneeling on the beach, we prayed and said farewell to one another. Then we went aboard the ship, and they returned home. When we had finished the voyage from Tyre, we arrived at Ptolemais and greeted the brothers and stayed with them for 1 day, and on the next day we departed and came to Caesarea. And we entered the house of Philip the evangelist, who was one of the seven, and stayed with him. He had 4 unmarried daughters who prophesied. And while we were staying for many days, a prophet named Agabus came down from Judea. And coming to us, he took Paul's belt and bound his own feet and hands and said, "Thus says the Holy Spirit, This is how the Jews at Jerusalem will bind the man who owns this belt and deliver him into the hands of the Gentiles. When we heard this, we and all the people there urged him not to go up to Jerusalem. Then Paul answered, "What are you doing, weeping and breaking my heart? For I am ready not only to be imprisoned, but even to die in Jerusalem for the name of the Lord Jesus." And since he would not be persuaded, we ceased and said, "Let the will of the Lord be done." After these days, we got ready and went up to Jerusalem, and some of the disciples from Caesarea went with us, bringing us to the house of Mnason of Cyprus, an early disciple with whom we should lodge. And just pause there for today. Thanks be to the Lord for the reading of his word. So our question is, what do we do when God calls us to face the fire? That's our main question. What do we do when God calls us to face the fire? And I see three things in this passage that are very practical. Number one, follow the Spirit's lead. Number two, endure the Son's path. And number three, trust the Father's will. Follow the Spirit's lead, endure the Son's path, trust the Father's will. There's your outline. Let's dive in as we begin. All right, so number one, follow the Spirit's lead. Follow the Spirit's lead. As this passage begins, Dr. Luke is giving us a travelogue. We've grown accustomed to these in the book of Acts. But here we are nearing the end of his third missionary journey. And you'll recall that Paul had been in Miletus. That's where he said goodbye to the Ephesian elders. And then now he and his companions are sailing for Tyre. But they're going to go through a series of one-day trips here, 40 miles to the island of Kos, then another 90 to Rhodes, and then 60 miles to Patara. And then they're going to change ships and head for Phoenicia, which is a region in Syria, and specifically to the city of Tyre itself, which is where all the cargo on the ship is bound. And that sea route is going to take them south of the island of Cyprus, which Luke mentions here, but they don't stop on that island. So they're going to be in port in Tyre for 7 days as the cargo is unloaded, and so they seek out some Christians there for fellowship. And as they're visiting with them, we read, Luke tells us this almost in passing, just sort of in between the travelogue sections in verse 4b. He says, "And through the Spirit, they were telling Paul not to go on to Jerusalem." Now, this is maddening for us, right? It's just like, well, what happened? I don't understand. There were no details. That's it. No explanation. Just the facts, right? Through the Spirit, they were telling Paul not to go on to Jerusalem. That's it. Somehow the Holy Spirit was impressing upon them of what was coming, and they said, "Paul, it's not a good idea. Don't go to Jerusalem." This is not the first time this has come up. You'll remember from our last time that Paul told the Ephesian elders that the Holy Spirit had been witnessing to him about the sufferings that were coming. We read that in Acts 20, verse 23. "The Holy Spirit testifies to me in every city that imprisonment and afflictions await me." That was Paul's statement. So Paul is fully aware of the dangers that lie ahead. Every city, the Holy Spirit's telling him, this is what's coming, this is what's coming. But this moment here in Tyre is significant because these people don't really know Paul. They're a disinterested third party, and yet the Holy Spirit is bearing witness to them as well, confirming what the Spirit has been telling to Paul, that dangers lie ahead. And then Luke just goes right on with the travelogue. I love it, you know, just sort of like, that's no big deal. Here we go. And they pray on the beach, they head out, and we're back to the travel. From Tyre, they go to Ptolemais. They're in port for 1 day. They visit the Christians there. From Ptolemais, they go down to Caesarea, which is on the western coastline of Israel, about 60 miles northwest of Jerusalem, where they are going to be ultimately headed down there. So, and then in Caesarea, Paul receives yet another revelation of what's coming. This time, a very dramatic picture from this guy named Agabus. They're gathered in the home of Philip the evangelist. You'll remember Philip was one of the seven guys that was chosen in Acts 6 to administrate the distribution of the bread for the widows. Remember that whole thing in Acts 6? So that's the same Philip. He's the one who brought the gospel to Samaria and he's the one who brought the gospel to the Ethiopian eunuch. Same guy. That was in Acts chapter 8. And now he and his wife have settled down. They've raised a family. They have these four unmarried daughters, which probably means they're older, but still unmarried. Each one has the gift of prophecy. And so, in other words, God has spoken through them in various times, but on this occasion, they're not the ones doing the prophecy. It's this guy, Agabus, who has come down from Judea to the coastline. And you'll remember Agabus from Acts chapter 11, because he's the guy who gave the prophecy about the great famine throughout the region. Okay, so here he is showing up again. And this time, Agabus decides to do an enacted prophecy. In a dramatic fashion. We see this in verse 10. While we were staying for many days, a prophet named Agabus came down from Judea, and coming to us, he took Paul's belt, bound his own feet and hands, and said, "Thus says the Holy Spirit, this is how the Jews at

he should heed and therefore escape what's coming? Or is the Holy Spirit revealing these things to prepare Paul so that he can face the fire with eyes wide open and with courageous resilience? You see? Everybody agrees the Holy Spirit's revealing what will happen if Paul goes to Jerusalem. He'll be captured, imprisoned, suffered. Agabus is the most specific, that he'll be bound and handed over to the Gentiles. But where they disagree is over what to do with this information. What should Paul do in light of what the Spirit has revealed? Should Paul steer clear of Jerusalem and avoid the pain? Or, as Paul says, should he continue and face the fire? Paul's saying, listen, I know the dangers. I know what awaits. The Spirit's been very clear, but I know I must go. Now, how did he know that? Remember what he said to the Ephesian elders back in chapter 20? He said this on the beach. This is Acts 20, 22, and 23. And now, behold, I'm going to Jerusalem, constrained by the Spirit, not knowing what will happen to me there, except that the Holy Spirit testifies to me in every city that imprisonment and afflictions await me. I'm going to Jerusalem, he says, constrained by the Spirit. The same Spirit who is testifying of the imprisonment and afflictions that await is the same Spirit, the very same Holy Spirit, who is constraining Paul, compelling Paul, obliging Paul to keep on course and go to Jerusalem. The same Spirit that's revealing his fate is constraining his will. And so Paul says, I've got to go. I've got to go where he leads. I know it's hard, but I know this is my calling. Because Paul knew that God had called him to do hard things. Remember how Jesus described Paul's calling to Ananias back in the beginning, right after Paul's conversion? This is Acts chapter 9, verses 15 and 16. The Lord said to him, go, for he is a chosen instrument of mine to carry my name before Gentiles and kings and the children of Israel, for I will show him how much he must suffer for the sake of my name. So from the very beginning, Jesus had revealed to Paul just how much he must suffer for the sake of his name, that Paul was Jesus' chosen instrument in the world to carry his name before Gentiles and kings and the children of Israel. And Paul has carried the name of Jesus before the Gentiles and before the children of Israel, but not yet kings, not kings. Oh, he's proclaimed the name of Jesus before proconsuls and officials, city officials, yes, but not yet kings. And so Paul knows the work is unfinished. And I'm kind of reading between the lines here, but I suspect that as the Spirit is revealing all that awaits Paul in Jerusalem, Paul's beginning to understand the next phase of my calling is at hand. It is time to now bear the name of Jesus before kings. That moment has come. And all the sufferings that Jesus told me I must endure for the sake of his name, it's time. Paul knew it was time to face the fire, which is why in verse 13 he says this. Paul answered, what are you doing? Weeping and breaking my heart, for I'm ready not only to be imprisoned, but even to die in Jerusalem for the name of the Lord Jesus. Paul's saying, look, God's calling me to do something really hard here. Don't make it harder than it needs to be. Paul understood these revelations from the Spirit, not as warnings to avoid pain, but as preparation to endure it. Just because it's hard doesn't mean it's not God's will. And so Paul says, I'll die if I need to. I am willing to pay any price that Christ would be magnified in my body, whether by life or by death. And so they keep going. They go up to Jerusalem, 2 days overland, 60 miles, and they stay with this guy, Mnason of Cyprus. But don't you see, friends, what Paul is

0: modeling for us what to do when God calls us to hard things. He's showing us the way. And the first thing we've got to learn to do is follow the Spirit's lead. Follow the Spirit's lead. And I know this in my own life, although on a much smaller scale. A few years back and many miles away, there were a handful of people in ministry that were kind of out to get me. And the details are not too important, but there was a plot and it was hatched against me and I caught wind that it was coming. And everything in me wanted to run away or fight back. And I asked all my mentors and friends, what am I supposed to do? And they all gave me advice. And it was all good, but it was all conflicting. I couldn't do it all. And so I got in my car and I went for a drive. And I was just praying. And I said, God, I don't know what to do. I can't do all these wise people told me different things. I need to hear your voice. I need you to speak. Am I supposed to give up? Am I supposed to run away? Am I supposed to fight back? What am I supposed to do? And the Lord would just let me sit in that silence. And then a single word bubbled up in my soul. It was the Holy Spirit. And it was endure. Endure. And I said, you want me to go into the fire? Is it going to be okay? Silence. So you want me to go into the fire to face this and not know how it ends? Yes. I didn't like that answer, but it was clear enough. I had my orders. And friends, when God calls us to do hard things, what we need more than anything is to know that the Spirit has been clear. And this is our calling. Yes, sometimes God calls us to do hard things, and our job is to follow the Spirit's lead. That's number one. Number two, we're to endure the Son's path. Endure the Son's path. If you zoom out from this text and compare the book of Acts with the Gospel of Luke side by side, remember these are two volumes of the same two-volume set of histories that Luke has written, yes? If you look at them side by side, you will notice something curious. Most scholars will point this out. The end of the Gospel of Luke is all about Jesus suffering and death, yes? Jesus' sufferings. The end of the book of Acts is about the sufferings of Paul. They both end in very similar ways. And scholars will point out that Dr. Luke is narrating these events in Paul's life deliberately to show that Paul is following the path, the footsteps of his master, the Lord Jesus Christ, in facing suffering. So for example, both Jesus and Paul go to Jerusalem with disciples. Jesus has his 12, Paul has his 9 companions, plus a few more from Caesarea. In both cases, there are 3 predictions of their sufferings for both Jesus and Paul. 3 times in the Gospels, Jesus says, we are going to Jerusalem and the Son of Man will be delivered over to the Gentiles, will be mocked and spit upon, beaten, and afterwards they will kill him, and then he will rise on the 3rd day. Jesus does that 3 times. In Acts, 3 times, we just saw them, Luke narrates the warnings of what are coming for Paul. Paul knows what's coming. In both cases, they're opposed by hostile Jews. In both cases, they're handed over to the Gentiles. In both cases, they're repeatedly declared innocent. 4 times, Jesus is declared innocent by Pontius Pilate, Herod Antipas, the thief on the cross, and the Roman centurion that stood by the cross. Remember this? And 4 times in the book of Acts, Paul is declared innocent by Lysias, Felix, Festus, and Herod Agrippa II. In both cases, Jesus and Paul are willing to lay down their lives. Jesus says the Son of Man came not to be served, but to serve and to give his life as a ransom for many. And Paul says here, I'm ready to even die in Jerusalem for the name of the Lord Jesus. Both express a determination to finish their ministry. Jesus says, it is for this hour that I have come. Paul says, I do not account my life of any value or precious to myself, only that I might finish my course in the ministry I've received from the Lord Jesus to testify to the gospel of the grace of God. And both abandoned themselves to the will of God. Remember Jesus in the garden, if it's possible, let this cup pass, but not my will, but yours be done. And then Paul says here, let the will of the Lord be done. Dr. Luke wants us to see Paul is following in the footsteps of his Lord and Master. He is willing to suffer and die just like Jesus did. And the Gospel of Luke ends with the passion of the Christ, and the Acts of the Apostles ends with the passion of Paul. Here, as he takes up his cross and follows Jesus. Remember what the writer to the Hebrews said to those who were enduring persecution for Jesus' sake? This is what he writes in Hebrews chapter 12, verses 1 to 3. Let us run with endurance the race that is set before us, looking to Jesus, the founder and perfecter of our faith, who for the joy set before him endured the cross, despising the shame, and is seated at the right hand of the throne of God. Consider him who endured from sinners such hostility against himself, so that you may not grow weary or faint-hearted. Look at Jesus. Fix your eyes on Jesus, the founder and perfecter of our faith, who blazed the trail through suffering into glory. He didn't enjoy the suffering. He endured it because of the joy that was set before him to be seated at the right hand of God the Father and bring many sons and daughters to glory. Look at him. Consider him so that you might not grow weary and faint-hearted in the sufferings you are called to endure, friends. And Paul understood this. We know because he wrote about it later in Philippians 3, verses 8 and 10 through 11. This is what he writes. Indeed, I count everything as loss because of the surpassing worth of knowing Christ Jesus, my Lord. For his sake, I've suffered the loss of all things and count them as rubbish in order that I may gain Christ, that I might know him and the power of his resurrection and may share in his sufferings, becoming like him in his death, that by any means possible I may attain the resurrection from the dead. Look at what Paul is saying. He goes, I want to know Christ no matter what it costs, not just in the power of his resurrection. Everybody wants resurrection power, but in the fellowship of sharing in his sufferings, becoming like him even to the point of death. I will follow Jesus, Paul says, even if it means suffering and death. If I can get to resurrection with Jesus, no matter what I give up, it's worth it. And don't you see, Paul is showing us here what to do when God calls us to face the fire. He's calling us to endure the Son's path. Jesus didn't like the suffering. If possible, let this cup pass. That's what Jesus prayed, yes. But he endured it. He endured the cross. He scorned the shame because there was something he was looking forward to, a joy set before him, that he would be enthroned at the right hand of his Father in glory, that many sons and daughters would be brought into eternity, souls forever, that he might have a bride radiant and splendor to be his beloved forever. This is what Jesus had in his mind's eye as he went to the cross. And Paul says, the joy of that resurrection life, that's what keeps me going through suffering. And I'll lose everything, I'll suffer anything if I can have more of Jesus in this life and resurrection forever. Remember when I was driving on the road and God gave me that word, endure? He then brought a phrase to mind. This is the phrase, unless you drink this cup, you have no part with me. If you think about it, that's not actually a Bible verse. It's a conflation of two different passages. James and John, when they went to Jesus and said, hey, we want to sit at your right and left, and Jesus said, can you drink the cup that I'm going to drink? Are you willing to suffer what I suffer to have the glory that is mine? That's the first part. The second part is when Jesus is washing Peter's feet. And he's like, never wash my feet, Jesus. And Jesus says, unless you let me wash your feet, you have no part in me. You're going to have to humble yourself, Peter, and let me wash you. And I understood with that phrase, as the Lord brought it to mind, that God was calling me to endure, to suffer hardship, to drink the cup, to be humbled, and to follow the Son's path, even though it would hurt. And I was scared, and I was full of dread. But the calling was clear. I knew I had to persevere. I had to confront my fears. I had to face the fire with no guarantees of how it would end. Fixing my eyes on Jesus. Friends, sometimes God calls us to do hard things. And when he does, our job is to endure the Son's path. Endure the Son's path. And then thirdly, trust the Father's will. Trust the Father's will. Follow the Spirit's lead. Endure the Son's path. Trust the Father's will. Here at the end of the passage, we read this phrase in Acts 21:14. And they, since he would not be persuaded, we ceased and said, let the will of the Lord be done. So they disagreed on the course of action, but in the end, they all agreed, let the will of the Lord be done. What does that remind you of? It reminds me of the Garden of Gethsemane with Jesus, his prayer. Remember Luke 22:42? Father, if you're willing, take this cup from me, yet not what I will, but yours be done. It's a prayer of surrender and entrustment. Father, I don't want all this pain. I don't want all this discomfort, all this suffering, all this hardship. I can see it coming. It's like a train and it's gonna hit me and I don't wanna go through it. I know what it's gonna cost, and yet not my will, but yours be done. Because I trust you, Father. I surrender to your will. I'll do what you ask. In Hebrews 5, verses 7 to 9, this is the commentary the writer gives us on this passage. In the days of his flesh, Jesus offered up prayers and supplications with loud cries and tears to him who was able to save him from death. And he was heard because of his reverence. And although he was a son, he learned obedience through what he suffered. And being made perfect, he became the source of eternal salvation to all who obey him. It's a fascinating passage, isn't it? The idea of Jesus learning perfect obedience through suffering. Of course, he was always perfect, yes? Always obedient. But that obedience had to be revealed in the crucible. In the crucible, under the fire, it had to be shown on in real life. And that Jesus' perfect obedience set a track record evidence in front of everyone's eyes so they could see it and know it was real. Jesus' mettle was proven when he faced the fire and trusted the Father's will in obedience. It reminds me of what Paul will later write about the sufferings that he endured in what he calls the thorn in the flesh. This is what he writes, 2 Corinthians 12, verses 8 and 9. Three times I prayed, pleaded with the Lord about this, that it should leave me. But he said to me, my grace is sufficient for you. For my power is made perfect in weakness. God didn't take the cup from Jesus, and God didn't take the thorn from Paul. Sometimes God calls us to do hard things. And as we trust him in our weakness, we find that his grace is sufficient and that his power is made perfect in our weakness. And not only that, Paul tells us in 2 Corinthians 4, verse 17, for these light and momentary afflictions are preparing for us an eternal weight of glory beyond all comparison. That our sufferings now, friends, listen to me, our sufferings now, as big as they seem, are just small and passing things. There is light and high beauty forever beyond their reach. A weight of glory beyond all comparison. Resurrection, glory, and life forevermore. That's why Paul writes in Romans 8, 35 and 37 to 39, who shall separate us from the love of Christ? So tribulation or distress or persecution or famine or nakedness or danger or sword? No, in all these things we are more than conquerors through him who loved us. For I am sure that neither death nor life nor angels or rulers or things present or things to come nor powers nor height nor depth nor anything else in all creation will be able to separate us from the love of God that is in Christ Jesus our Lord. You see what Paul's doing in this passage? He's listing every enemy he can think of, everything he can imagine, every power and authority that could possibly mess us up. And he's saying nothing, none of it can separate us from the love of God that's in Christ Jesus our Lord. We may lose our comfort, we may lose our dignity, we may lose our freedom, we may lose heart, we may lose everything we hold dear, we may lose even our bodies, but nothing can separate us from the love of God that is in Christ Jesus our Lord. Hebrews 13 verses 5 and 6 says, "For he has said this, I will never leave you nor forsake you." So we can confidently say, "The Lord is my helper. I will not fear. What can man do to me?" So where did Paul find the courage to face the fire? What kept him going when he knew it was going to hurt? How did he endure when God called him to do these hard things? Paul knew that God would be with him through it all, no matter what, and that God was working even in these hard things for his good and God's glory. And so he says, "Let the will of the Lord be done." And again, Paul is showing us the way, friends, what to do when God calls us to face the fire. We're to trust the Father's will. Trust the Father's will. 3 days after that car ride, I walked into that room I had been dreading. And it was painful, it was hard, it was hurtful, and yet I also experienced something precious. I knew that God was near, that he was with me, that he was holding me, sustaining me, and giving me courage to face what I could not change. And the plot that was hatched backfired. And as I look back on that season, there's a couple things that are really clear to me now. Number one, God was growing me up. Number two, God was refining my character. Number three, God was showing himself strong. And number four, God was getting me ready. Because you know what happened a year and a half after that? God called our family to do something else really hard. In the middle of a pandemic, to uproot from our comfortable little suburban cul-de-sac and come to the streets of Chicago and become a pastor of a church where everybody loved the old senior pastor like to death and where it's very risky for the young guy to come in. And I had no idea what would happen. But friends, God had been preparing me, teaching me that when he calls, we've got to obey. Even if we're scared, even if we don't know how it will end, you obey. And we do hard things because we know that God is always with us. So following the Spirit's lead, you see, enduring the Son's path, trusting the Father's will, this is our calling. I love that hymn with the refrain, "He will hold me fast." That's the bottom line. That's true. If Christ is for you, and he is, he will hold you fast, no matter what, no matter what. Even if the worst should happen, he will hold us fast. Friends, some of you have been called to much harder things than me. Some of you have been called to relationships that are really hard. Some of you have been called to walk out a health journey that is excruciatingly painful. Some of you have been called to deal with things in your family you never thought you would have to face. Some of you have given up careers for the sake of the gospel. We have brothers and sisters around the world who are suffering greatly right now for the sake of Jesus' name. He will hold me fast. Follow the Spirit's lead. Endure the Son's path. Trust the Father's will. He will hold us fast. Amen.
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It's Reader's Choice first at 9 p.m. Pacific time when we continue on with J.C. Ryle's classic work, Holiness, immediately followed by His People. Tonight, we will be hearing from Gay Clark on caring for loved ones with dementia. So stick around for those programs shortly. As we turn next to Jordan St. Cyr singing Rescue. Oh.

Like a good friend, Pilgrim Radio is here to remind you what this pilgrimage is all about. So hold fast, fellow pilgrim, and keep your eyes focused on Jesus. This is Pilgrim Radio.

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1: 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We are currently working our way through J.C. Ryle's book titled Holiness, published back in the 1870s. We're reading it in half-hour installments, and we've come to page 167 of this paperback book published by Evangelical Press. John Charles Ryle served for almost 40 years as a minister of the gospel before being appointed as the first bishop of Liverpool in 1880. We are presently reading in a chapter titled A Woman to be Remembered. Luke chapter 17 in the New Testament, verse 32, remember Lot's wife. It is sad to see how many a gallant ship launches forth on the voyage of life with every prospect of success, and springing this leak of worldliness, goes down with all her freight in full view of the harbor of safety. It is saddest of all to observe how many flatter themselves. It is all right with their souls when it's all wrong. By reason of this love of the world, gray hairs are here and there upon them, and they know it not. They began with Jacob and David and Peter, and they are likely to end with Esau and Saul and Judas Iscariot. They began with Ruth and Hannah and Mary, and they are likely to end with Lot's wife. Beware of a half-hearted religion. Beware of following Christ from any secondary motive, to please relatives and friends, to keep in with the custom of the place or family in which you reside, to appear respectable and have the reputation of being religious. Follow Christ for his own sake, if you follow him at all. Be thorough, be real, be honest, be sound, be wholehearted. If you have any religion at all, let your religion be real. See that you do not sin the sin of Lot's wife. Beware of ever supposing that you may go too far in religion, and of secretly trying to keep in with the world. I want no reader or hearer of this paper to become a hermit, a monk, or a nun. I wish everyone to do his real duty in that state of life to which he be called. But I do urge on every professing Christian who wishes to be happy the immense importance of making no compromise between God and the world. Do not try to drive a hard bargain as if you wanted to give Christ as little of your heart as possible and to keep as much as possible of the things of this life. Beware lest you overreach yourself and end by losing all. Love Christ with all your heart and mind and soul and strength. Seek first the kingdom of God and believe that then all other things shall be added to you. Take heed that you do not prove a copy of the character John Bunyan draws, Mr. Facing Both Ways, for your happiness' sake, for your usefulness' sake, for your safety's sake, for your soul's sake. Beware of the sin of Lot's wife. Oh, it is a solemn saying of our Lord Jesus No man, having put his hand to the plow and looking back, is fit for the kingdom of God. That's Luke 9, verse 62. Thirdly, the judgment which God inflicted upon her, I will now speak, writes John Charles Ryle, in the last place, of the punishment which God inflicted on Lot's wife. The scripture describes her end in a few and simple words. It is written that she looked back and became a pillar of salt. A miracle was wrought to execute God's judgment on this guilty woman. The same almighty hand which first gave her life took that life away in the twinkling of an eye. From living flesh and blood she was turned into a pillar of salt. That was a fearful end for a soul to come to. To die at any time is a solemn thing. To die amid kind friends and relatives, to die calmly and quietly in one's bed, to die with the prayers of godly men still sounding in your ears, to die with a good hope through grace in the full assurance of salvation, leaning on the Lord Jesus, buoyed up by gospel promises, to die even so, I say, is a serious business. But to die suddenly and in a moment, in the very act of sin, to die in full health and strength, to die by the direct interposition of an angry God, this is fearful indeed. Yet this was the end of Lot's wife. I cannot blame the prayer book litany, as some do, for retaining this petition. From sudden death, good Lord, deliver us. That was a hopeless end for a soul to come to. There are cases where one hopes, as it were, against hope, about the souls of those we see go down to the grave. We try to persuade ourselves that our poor departed brother or sister may have repented unto salvation at the last moment and laid hold on the hem of Christ's garment at the 11th hour. We call to mind God's mercies. We remember the Spirit's power. We think on the case of the penitent thief. We whisper to ourselves, that saving work may have gone on even on that dying bed, which the dying person had not strength to tell. But there is an end of all such hopes when a person is suddenly cut down in the very act of sin. Charity itself can say nothing when the soul has been summoned away in the very midst of wickedness. Without even a moment's time for thought or prayer, such was the end of Lot's wife. It was a hopeless end. She went to hell. But it is good for us all to mark these things. It is good to be reminded that God can punish sharply those who sin willfully, and that great privileges misused bring down great wrath on the soul. Pharaoh of Egypt saw all the miracles which Moses worked. Korah, Dathan, and Abiram had heard God speaking from Mount Sinai. Hophni and Phinehas were sons of God's high priest. Saul lived in the full light of Samuel's ministry. Ahab was often warned by Elijah the prophet. Absalom enjoyed the privilege of being one of David's children. Belshazzar had Daniel the prophet hard by his door. Ananias and Sapphira joined the church in the days when the apostles were working miracles. Judas Iscariot was a chosen companion of our Lord Jesus Christ himself. But they all sinned with a high hand against light and knowledge, and they were all suddenly destroyed without remedy. They had no time or space for repentance. As they lived, so they died. As they were, they hurried away to meet God. They went with all their sins upon them, unpardoned, unrenewed, and utterly unfit for heaven. And being dead, they yet speak. They tell us, like Lot's wife, that it is a perilous thing to sin against light, that God hates sin, and that there is a hell. Now, I feel constrained to speak freely to my readers on the subject of hell. Allow me to use the opportunity which the end of Lot's life affords. I believe the time has come when it is a positive duty to speak plainly about the reality and eternity of hell. A flood of false doctrine has lately broken in upon us. Men are beginning to tell us that God is too merciful to punish souls forever, that there is a love of God lower even than hell, and that all mankind, however wicked and ungodly some of them may be, will sooner or later be saved. We are invited to leave the old paths of apostolic Christianity. We are told that the views of our forefathers about hell and the devil and punishment are obsolete and old-fashioned. We are to embrace what is called a kinder theology and treat hell as a pagan fable or a bugbear to frighten children and fools. Against such false teaching, I desire, for one, to protest. Painful, sorrowful, distressing as the controversy may be, we must not blink it or refuse to look the subject in the face. I, for one, am resolved to maintain the old position and to assert the reality and eternity of hell. Believe me, this is no mere speculative question. It is not to be classed with disputes about liturgies and church government. It is not to be ranked with mysterious problems like the meaning of Ezekiel's temple or the symbols of Revelation. It is a question which lies at the very foundation of the whole gospel.

Bible and to avoid the conclusions to which it will lead us on this point. If words mean anything, there is such a place as hell. If texts are to be interpreted fairly, there are those who will be cast into it. If language has any sense belonging to it, hell is forever. I believe that the man who finds arguments for evading the evidence of the Bible on this question has arrived at a state of mind in which reasoning is useless. For my part, it seems just as easy to argue that we do not exist as to argue that the Bible does not teach the reality and eternity of hell. First, settle it firmly in your mind that the same Bible which teaches that God, in mercy and compassion, sent Christ to die for sinners, does also teach that God hates sin and must, from his very nature, punish all who cleave to sin or refuse the salvation he has provided. The very same chapter which declares God so loved the world declares also that the wrath of God abides on the unbeliever. That's in John 3:16 and also John 3:36. The very same gospel which is launched into the earth with the blessed tidings, he that believes and is baptized shall be saved, proclaims in the same breath, he that believes not shall be damned. Mark 16:16. Second, settle it firmly in your mind that God has given us proof upon proof in the Bible that he will punish the hardened and unbelieving, and that he can take vengeance on his enemies as well as show mercy on the penitent. The drowning of the old world by the flood, the burning of Sodom and Gomorrah, the overthrow of Pharaoh and all his host in the Red Sea, the judgment on Korah, Dathan, and Abiram, the utter destruction of the seven nations of Canaan, all teach the same awful truth. They are all given to us as beacons and signs and warnings that we may not provoke God. They are all meant to lift up the corner of the curtain which hangs over things to come and to remind us that there is such a thing as the wrath of God. They all tell us plainly that the wicked shall be turned into hell. Psalm 9:17. Thirdly, settle it firmly in your mind that the Lord Jesus Christ himself has spoken most plainly about the reality and eternity of hell. The parable of the rich man and Lazarus contains things which should make men tremble, but it does not stand alone. No lips have used so many words to express the awfulness of hell as the lips of him who spoke as a man never spoke and who said, "The word which you hear is not mine, but the Father's which sent me." John 14:24. Hell, hellfire, the damnation of hell, eternal damnation, the resurrection of damnation, everlasting fire, the place of torment, destruction, outer darkness, the worm that never dies, the fire that is not quenched, the place of weeping, wailing, and gnashing of teeth, everlasting punishment, these are the words which the Lord Jesus Christ himself employs. Away with the miserable nonsense which people talk in this day, who tell us that the ministers of the gospel should never speak of hell. They only show their own ignorance or their own dishonesty when they talk in such manner. No man can honestly read the four gospels and fail to see that he who would follow the example of Christ must speak of hell. Fourthly, settle it lastly in your mind that the comforting ideas which the Scriptures gives us of heaven are at an end if we once deny
the reality or eternity of hell.

0: Is there no future separate abode for those who die wicked and ungodly? Are all men after death to be mingled together in one confused multitude? Why, then heaven will be no heaven at all. It is utterly impossible for two to dwell happily together except they be agreed. Is there to be a time when the term of hell and punishment will be over? Are the wicked, after ages of misery, to be admitted into heaven? Why, then, the need of the sanctification of the Spirit is cast aside and despised. I read that men can be sanctified and made meet for heaven on earth. I read nothing of any sanctification in hell. Away with such baseless and unscriptural theories. The eternity of hell is as clearly affirmed in the Bible as the eternity of heaven. Once allow that hell is not eternal, and you may as well say that God and heaven are not eternal. The same Greek word which is used in the expression everlasting punishment is the word that is used by the Lord Jesus in the expression life eternal, and by St. Paul in the expression everlasting God. I know that all this sounds dreadful in many ears. I don't wonder. But the only question we have to settle is this. Is it scriptural? Is it true? And I maintain firmly that it is so. And I maintain that professing Christians ought to be often reminded that they may be lost and go to hell. I know that it is easy to deny all plain teaching about hell and to make it odious by invidious names. I have often heard of the words narrow-minded views or old-fashioned notions or brimstone theology and the like. I have often been told that broad views are wanted in the present day. I wish to be as broad as the Bible, neither less nor more. I say that he is the narrow-minded theologian who pares down such parts of the Bible as the natural heart dislikes and rejects any portion of the counsel of God. God knows that I never speak of hell without pain and sorrow. I would gladly offer the salvation of the gospel to the very chief of sinners. I would willingly say to the vilest and most profligate of mankind on his deathbed, repent and believe on Jesus, and you will be saved. But God forbid that I should ever keep back from mortal man that Scripture reveals a hell as well as heaven, and that the gospel teaches that men may be lost as well as saved. The watchman who keeps silence when he sees a fire is guilty of gross neglect. The doctor who tells us we're getting along well when we're dying is a false friend. And the minister who keeps back hell from his people in his sermons is neither a faithful nor a charitable man. Where is the charity of keeping back any portion of God's truth? He is the kindest friend who tells me the whole extent of my danger. Where is the use of hiding the future from the impenitent and the ungodly? Surely, it is like helping the devil if we do not tell them plainly that the soul that sins shall surely die. Who knows but the wretched carelessness of many baptized persons arises from this, that they have never been told plainly of hell. Who can tell but thousands might be converted if ministers would urge them more faithfully to flee from the wrath to come? Verily, I fear we are many of us guilty in this matter. There is a morbid tenderness among us which is not the tenderness of Christ. We have spoken of mercy, but not of judgment. We have preached many sermons about heaven, but few about hell. We have been carried away by the wretched fear of being thought low, vulgar, and fanatical. We have forgotten that he who judges us is the Lord, and that the man who teaches the same doctrine that Christ taught cannot be wrong. If you would ever be a healthy scriptural Christian, I entreat you to give hell a place in your theology. Establish it in your mind as a fixed principle that God is a God of judgment as well as of mercy, and that the same everlasting counsels which laid the foundation of the bliss of heaven have also laid the foundation of the misery of hell. Keep in full view of your mind that all who die unpardoned and unrenewed are utterly unfit for the presence of God and must be lost forever. They are not capable of enjoying heaven. They could not be happy there. They must go to their own place, and that place is hell. Oh, it is a great thing in these days of unbelief to believe the whole Bible. If you would ever be a healthy and scriptural Christian, I entreat you to beware of any ministry that does not plainly teach the reality and eternity of hell. Such a ministry may be soothing and pleasant, but it is far more likely to lull you to sleep than to lead you to Christ or build you up in the faith. It is impossible to leave out any portion of God's truth without spoiling the whole. That preaching is sadly defective which dwells exclusively on the mercies of God and the joys of heaven, and never sets forth the terrors of the Lord and the miseries of hell. It may be popular, but it is not scriptural. It may amuse and gratify, but it will not save. Give me the preaching which keeps back nothing that God has revealed. You may call it stern and harsh. You may tell us that to frighten people is not the way to do them good. But you are forgetting that the grand object of the gospel is to persuade men to flee from the wrath to come, and that it is vain to expect men to flee unless they are afraid. Well would it be for many professing Christians if they were more afraid about their souls than they now are. If you desire to be a healthy Christian, consider often what your own end will be. Will it be happiness, or will it be misery? Will it be the death of the righteous, or will it be a death without hope, like that of Lot's wife? You cannot live always. There must be an end one day. The last sermon will one day be heard. The last prayer will one day be prayed. The last chapter in the Bible will one day be read, meaning, wishing, hoping, intending, resolving, doubting, hesitating. All will at length be over. You will have to leave this world and to stand before a holy God. Oh, that you would be wise. Oh, that you would consider your latter end. You cannot trifle forever. A time will come when you must be serious. You cannot put off your soul's concerns forever. A day will come when you must have a reckoning with God. You cannot be always singing and dancing and eating and drinking and dressing and reading and laughing and jesting and scheming and planning and money-making. The summer insects cannot always sport in the sunshine. The cold, chilly evening will come at last and stop their sport forever. So will it be with you. You may put off religion now and refuse the counsel of God's ministers, but the cool of the day is drawing on when God will come down to speak with you. And what will your end be? Will it be a hopeless one, like that of Lot's wife? I beseech you, by the mercies of God, to look this question fairly in the face. I entreat you not to stifle conscience by vague hopes of God's mercy, while your heart cleaves to the world. I implore you not to drown convictions by childish fancies about God's love, while your daily ways and habits show plainly that the love of the Father is not in you. There is a mercy in God like a river, but it is for the penitent believer in Christ Jesus. There is a love in God towards sinners which is unspeakable and unsearchable, but it is for those who hear Christ's voice and follow him. Seek to have an interest in that love. Break off every known sin. Come out boldly from the world. Cry mightily to God in prayer. Cast yourself wholly and unreservedly on the Lord Jesus for time and eternity. Lay aside every weight. Cling to nothing, however dear, which interferes with your soul's salvation. Give up everything, however precious, which comes between you and heaven. This old shipwrecked world is fast sinking beneath your feet. The one thing needful is to have a place in the lifeboat and get safely to shore. Give diligence to make your calling and election sure. Whatever happens in your house, to your house, and property, see that you make sure of heaven. Better a million times be laughed at and thought extreme in this world than to go down to hell from the midst of the congregation and end like Lot's wife. And now let me conclude this paper by offering to all who read it or hear it a few questions to impress the subject on their consciences. You have seen the history of Lot's wife, her privileges, her sin, and her end. You've been told of the uselessness of privileges without the gift of the Holy Spirit, of the danger of worldliness and the reality of hell. Suffer me, allow me to wind up all by a few direct appeals to your own heart. In a day of so much light and knowledge and profession, I desire to set up a beacon to preserve souls from shipwreck. I would fain moor a buoy in the channel of all spiritual voyagers and paint upon it the words, "Remember Lot's wife." Are you careless about the second advent of Christ? Are you lukewarm and cold in your Christianity? Are you halting between two opinions? Are you secretly cherishing some besetting sin? Are you trifling with little sins? Alas, many are. Are you resting on religious privilege? Are you making some profession of religion and yet clinging to the world? Well, with those questions hanging firmly in midair, we must stop. We are out of time for installment 23 in Holiness by J.C. Ryle.
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1: You know, people talk about death being the subject people don't want to talk about and deny, but I really think dementia is a far greater denial. You know, we have a lot of folks who grow old and have some form of mental decline, and we don't prepare for it like a likelihood. We pretend it's not going to happen at all.
0: Gay Clark, next. While caring for a person with dementia can be very challenging, nurse case manager Gay Clark wants to equip people with some important information to do that work well, to God's glory. Spencer Dahlke talks with her about her piece, Eight Things Caregivers Should Know About Dementia.
2: You are a nurse case manager?
1: I am actually a newly retired nurse case manager.
2: Very good.
1: And I was doing case management for approximately 10 years total before I retired. And a lot of people don't know what a nurse case manager is or does. What a nurse case manager does is they are following a patient through the hospital continuum and making sure when they are discharged that they have a safe discharge, that they have all the equipment they need. And if they need to go to rehab or if they're profoundly changed to where going home is not feasible, then helping families find a suitable place for their loved one to be. There's a whole lot in between that we also do, helping people deal with end of life concerns as well. But we kind of walk a patient through from day one how to be discharged safely and do well at home or wherever they wound up being.
2: To the point of asking you a little bit about why you thought to write this piece for the Gospel Coalition, how does your day-to-day work with patients and families shape these eight things that you highlight?
1: Well, that was part of my motivation for writing it. I'm actually on, both my parents have, or my father recently passed away, but they had dementia. My mother has Alzheimer's and my father had a stroke, and those symptoms and those residuals affected his brain, his mentation. But I joined in the process of helping care for them. I joined some Facebook groups on dementia just to get some crowdsourcing information from people who are living in the trenches, taking care of mom and dad or Aunt Nona, how to do that well. And I found there was a lot of misinformation out there being shared as facts. And when you look at a lot of Christian publications, and kudos to you, radio folks, you know, people talk about death being the subject people don't want to talk about and deny. But I really think dementia is a far greater denial. You know, we have a lot of folks who grow old and have some form of mental decline, and we don't prepare for it like a likelihood. We pretend it's not going to happen at all. And a lot of your older folks get into a situation where they never dreamed or never able to see themselves as one who couldn't mow their own lawn or vacuum their own house and the like, let alone that they would have some mental declines that affected them. They never anticipated that. And then that makes it that much harder to take care of these folks. And then there's a range of circumstances and situations. You know, I have read and heard of folks who take caring for mom and dad as a great privilege and an honor, which it is. But other people have completely different circumstances where their parents were not great parents. They're just trying to do the right thing. Maybe mom was downright abusive and dementia made that worse. So there's all kinds of circumstances people find themselves in, and there's just not a lot being said about aging and the aging process. And there's certainly very little said about practical matters like getting a power of attorney and the like.
2: What sort of misinformation is out there? What are we being fed?
1: Well, a common one that I hear at the hospital is get a patient in and they're showing some Alzheimer's or some kind of dementia decline. And then a family member says, I can't take him home. I can't take care of him. And it may be because they have to work. I'm not trying to say that there's not legitimate concerns there. But I hear commonly, I know there's some agency out there or some group out there that will pay the expenses to take care of mom and dad. And there really isn't. folks. Really, Medicare does not pay for your hospitalization or for memory care or nursing home care. They don't. Medicaid, which is a state-run thing, will pay for it in some circumstances, but it varies from state to state what the rules are. There's an income limit, so you have to be below a certain income to qualify for Medicaid. And often Medicaid will look back 5 years or more before you can qualify. So you apply for Medicaid and you, what we call, spend down mom and dad's resources so they financially are eligible for Medicaid. They've got to wait 5 years from that point before they're even accepted in many states. That's probably one of the biggest misconceptions we have about that.
2: You write a little bit for this article in the Gospel Coalition about like these eight things. And I guess to this point, you write about proactive planning.
1: Sure.
2: What do you think that looks like? Yeah, for these families that just receive a dementia diagnosis.
1: Well, I'll go you one better. I'm 62 and I have assumed I'm going to get dementia. If I do not, praise the Lord that he spared me from that. But I am making some plans as if it's going to happen. Now, why am I doing it? How am I approaching it like that? Because I'm not going to wake up one day and say, oh, I've got dementia. I need to make some plans. I won't know I have dementia. The vast majority of folks have Alzheimer's. Some folks, if they're diagnosed super early, would know. But a lot of us don't. My mother has end-stage Alzheimer's, and she has no idea that she's got that. Everybody else is the problem. So I'm making, what do those plans look like? So again, you're making plans. That means two things really in front and center are getting a medical power of attorney. That is a piece of paper that someone can speak for you in the event that you're not able to speak for yourself. It's not just in case you get dementia. You could be unconscious from a car accident or something like that, and you need someone to be able to make those decisions for you. That doesn't have to be your spouse. In fact, I would recommend it not be your spouse, because if they're anywhere close to your age, they may have the same difficulty you are. So ideally, it should be a child, or it could be a very good friend, but it needs to be somebody who will, you know, confidently that will follow your wishes in the event that you have Alzheimer's. So that's a very key one. The second one would be a financial power of attorney. That basically gives someone permission to access your funds, your checkbook, and that kind of thing in the case that you're not able to. One of the things that would be a whole nother article I could get into is how vulnerable aging folks are to scammers. If you don't have those two documents in place, it's very difficult sometimes for an adult child to intervene and stop the financial abuse. There are scams out there where my dad called me one day out of the blue and said, well, how's Nathan? And that's my son. And I said, he's fine. And he said, what, you know, is he out of the hospital yet? And then I realized immediately what had happened is someone called him late at night claiming to be Nathan, saying he really, really needed some money. And my dad gave him some money. That kind of thing happens all the time. If you don't have access to their accounts, it can be very difficult to help them. My dad also believed that he'd won Publishers Clearinghouse several times. Someone called him and said he had won, and they needed to meet him at the parking lot of Walmart so he could pay the taxes on the winnings. And, you know, we both smile and go, oh, come on. But you gotta remember, aging people are vulnerable. It took a lot for me to have to intervene so that he couldn't be taken advantage of.
2: I really hate that. That's kind of really scummy.
1: Yeah. Yeah, it is. Power of attorney needs to be also, you know, this is a trust thing, effective immediately. Meaning right now, my daughter has my financial power of attorney. Right now, she could call the bank, present that documentation and say, I need to be the one in charge of her funds. She could do that right now. The reason why you make it immediately, again, you're not going to wake up and say, you know, I'm really making some bad decisions. I must have dementia and I probably need to turn this over. You know, you're not going to, it's going to take you by surprise. I'm a nurse and it's going to take me by surprise should the Lord allow me to have dementia. Having it effective immediately and putting that power of attorney in the hands of someone you trust completely is essential.
2: Well, my guest today is Gay Clark. She's a nurse case manager for Park Ridge Health Systems, or former, and the author of 8 Things Caregivers Should Know About Dementia with the Gospel Coalition. This might be a bit of a stupid question because I'm kind of an ignorant young guy. But what does power attorney like look like for families that are preparing this? Do you see families sometimes overlooking parts of this process that cause trouble later?
1: You know, if I have a dear friend whose dad had some dementia, but he also had some sort of mental illness going on, and he was making horrific, horrific decisions. There's a difference between, there's two kinds of ways you can intervene. One is the traditional power of attorney, and the other one is what we call a conservatorship. It's much more difficult to get a conservatorship, and that is a more encompassing thing where you're really, really in charge of things. And this man would go to the bank, want all his money emptied out so he could give it to this other person who was scamming him. And the bank kind of struggled with the whole power of attorney things that wound up getting the conservatorship, which is far more reaching. But it can be a very, very long process to get the conservatorship. But if you have a power of attorney for finances in place with somebody you completely trust, they are aware of who they need to talk to at your bank. Maybe even before things become a necessary thing, you share things in your account, have discussions. It's real important that we have discussions about this before there's a need to. I have a friend that's son is just recently out of college, and he actually called his parents up and said, "We need to have this conversation this weekend." Kudos to him. While everybody's fine and everybody's, you know, with it, to be clear about what mom and dad want and when and under what circumstances is very helpful to a adult child who is struggling with, should I intervene now? Is this a good idea, et cetera, to know those things up front.
2: Kind of tied in with the whole idea of financial care for those with dementia. You mentioned that sometimes we could be blindsided by the cost for nursing home care. Tell us about that a little bit. Sure.
1: Well, you know, nursing home care is, again, varies from state to state. It can be upwards to $8,000-$9,000 a month for a decent memory care facility, and even more for nursing homes. So there's several stages of long-term care. There's what we call assisted living. And these are folks who are basically with it. Sometimes they still drive, but they know they need a little help. They need someone to come in and do the cleaning, and they're not really great cooking for themselves. So they go to a facility that has assisted living. And that's exactly what it is. They assist folks in some of the tasks that they're not able to do. But for the most part, these folks do not have signs of dementia or clear thinking. I joked with my brother and I toured one of these facilities years ago, and they were cooking some kind of steak dinner, and the aroma was just overwhelming in positive light. My brother whispered to me and said, "I wonder how young you can be to get in here," you know, because the food smelled absolutely wonderful. So they're not like some drab, horrible existence. A lot of people who make that decision ahead of time will sell their house as part of the way they fund that. And then the next step would be memory care. And memory care is for those people that have some signs of dementia. They've lost the ability, say, to take medications safely on their own, would wander outside and not be able to come back because they don't know where they live. Those kind of folks would live in a memory care, but they're usually able-bodied, walking with some moderate to mild assistance. And then there's nursing home care. And those are folks that are a lot more physically and mentally infirm. So as you might guess, each of those stages are increasing in cost as far as expenses. Again, it varies from facility to facility. It varies from state to state how much that will run you.
2: Do you think there is something to be said for, I mean, I've heard time and again, especially as Christians, that we're called to care for the elderly, especially our family members. you write a little bit about too, about like, you know, dementia is a marathon. It takes a lot of patience and a lot of wisdom. Pros and cons, like weigh the costs and benefits, I suppose, of assisted living versus just have the sick and infirm, like family members living with us, maybe have a nurse come by house.
1: I think that's a really, it's kind of like a good metaphor for, it's kind of like when you school choice, you know, do I take Junior to the Christian school or do I put him in the public school with a lot of support and that kind of thing? You're kind of trying to, everybody's situation can be slightly different. So one person may vow to take care of mom at home and that's what they're going to do. And another person needs them at a facility. So you have to discern why. Now, a good nurse case manager can walk you through helping you make that decision. For example, one indicator that mom or dad may need to go to a facility is if they start wandering in the middle of the night. They go outside, go down the street, their nightgown is 30 degrees outside, which can happen. Ask me how I know. That's a safety thing that you may not be able to prevent unless you put him or her somewhere where there are people awake and watching all night long. You're not going to be able to do that at home. Other people decide, well, I'm going to take care of mama at home. They still may have to have people come in and help them. They're going to need what we call respite care, where they take a break for a week. I mentioned in the article, my brother and I switched off. He was primary caregiver, hands-on caregiver for mom and dad because he lived near them. But a couple of weeks a year, I would make a point of going up there so he could get away and do something fun that didn't involve taking care of my parents. And so we did that for a number of years. When I first suggested you're going to need me to come up for a week or two, I'll be fine. And I think maybe a year into it, he recognized, yeah, Gay knew what she was talking about there. So, but everybody's circumstance looks a little different. You just have to maybe have a lot of conversations with a lot of people. You got to have conversations with your folks. You got to have conversations with their physician. Sometimes allied health professionals are not people you would ignore either. Like a really solid, good physical therapist or occupational therapist or speech therapist, if your family member has any of those people in their lives, can help a great deal. Like I remember early on, we were trying to figure out if my dad truly has dementia or whether we were losing our minds. My physical therapist came in to work with my mom, and you could tell by the look on her face, she was kind of like, I wonder about dad now. So my mom had asked for something to eat. So she said, hey, Mr. Bishop, would you like to go in the kitchen and get your wife a sandwich? He came back with a hamburger. It was a raw hamburger on a bun and gave it to my mom. And she said, now you think that's ready for her to eat? And he said, that's what's in the refrigerator. And, you know, I remember looking at my brother like, yep, we officially have somebody with dementia. And kudos to her for being so clever. She didn't have to shame my dad. Of course, my dad never acknowledged his deficit, but at least we knew we were no longer able to rely comfortably on my dad to look after my mom. So it can look differently for different people as far as how you go about determining where your family member is and what kind of help they need. And sometimes you're just flat limited. There are a lot of people that have no option but to stay home and take care of mama because they don't have any funds for her to go anywhere or any funds to have people come in. And frankly, that's where the body of Christ could be an enormous help. My parents went to a very large church and they were very faithful to send both my parents a card or two once a week, but we never saw a visit, not once. I'm not blaming them, but most churches are in that ballpark of erring on neglecting their aging population that's not able to get out and see people. Yes, cards are wonderful, but they don't replace human contact.
2: The encouraging thing that you close your article with is that folks with dementia can still know Christ and God can still use them. To that last point of visiting them, how would you recommend the church? Because it's hard to interact with people with dementia, you know.
1: Sure.
2: What do we do with that? How do we minister well to them?
1: Well, first of all, educate yourself about dementia. I mentioned in the article a couple of resources. The be the light care resource is a wonderful resource for that very thing, as far as giving you some suggestions of how to interact with someone with dementia. And yes, they may not remember tomorrow that you came by yesterday, but they will have the joy of that very moment. And sometimes all you need is a physical presence. You don't have to make astoundingly pleasant conversation, particularly if it's a person who's staying at home that you're visiting. You're probably going to minister to the person taking care of mom or dad just as much as you are the folk with dementia. So your physical presence is the most important, essential thing. And then the other thing would be just to maybe share something from the scriptures that you find encouraging. It doesn't have to be a big, huge sermonette. In fact, I would encourage you to keep those visits short, but more frequent if you could. Again, you're engaging not just the person with dementia, but also their caregiver. You might call the caregiver up and say, hey, I'm thinking your mom would really enjoy a visit from us at the church. Can you give us some ideas how that visit should go and what we can do to really be an encouragement to you and her? I think there'd be a number of caregivers that would just fall out if somebody actually called them and said, tell me how to help you guys. Tell me how I can encourage you guys. Educate yourself. Everybody's situation is a little different. So that's all the more reason why to call the expert, which is the person who is at their bedside caring for them.
0: 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Many thanks to today's guest, retired nurse case manager Gay Clark. If you'd like to read her piece, 8 Things Caregivers Should Know About Dementia, go to thegospelcoalition.org. Coming up on tomorrow's program, it's Luke Chellog on poetry and the imagination as God's playground.
3: So God is not against imagination. He's just a God who delights to work in like a multiplicity of ways is kind of how I put it, whether that's through the legal arguments of Paul or the poetry of King Solomon, right? Neither of those should be prioritized over the other one. They're both equally God's truth. And I think sometimes because poetry can come across as more subjective, it kind of gets not overtly, but like behind the scenes kind of relegated to a secondary place, if that makes any sense at all. That's kind of where my head was at.
0: That's tomorrow at the same time, right here on His People. 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
2: Aubrey Sequeira pastors Evangelical Community Church of Abu Dhabi in the United Arab Emirates. Today we continue his series, Sinners in Need of a Savior, the Book of Judges, and the message, Holy Child, Unholy Life. Now here's Aubrey Sequeira.
3: Judges chapter 13. We come to the story of our final judge or deliverer in the Book of Judges. And this guy's story is full of surprises. His name is Samson. Chapters 13, 14, and 15. And I want to say our text doesn't just take us through the surprising story of Samson, it also keeps a huge surprise, and you'll have to wait till the end to know what that is. So, three episodes of Samson's story. Episode 1, chapter 13, a surprising birth. A surprising birth. Verse 1, and the people of Israel again did what was evil in the sight of the Lord. They have once again departed from Yahweh, their covenant Lord and Savior, and gone off into idolatry. So disobedience, and the next step in the cycle, the downward spiral that we've seen in Judges, is discipline. The Lord disciplines them. So the Lord gave them into the hand of the Philistines for 40 years. 40 years. Again, we see this is the ultimate judgment. Their sin has been repeated 7 times, and now they've been given over for 40 years. 40 years is a significant number. That's the length of time they wandered in the wilderness. Once again, Israel are in the wilderness, aren't they? Under the hands of the Philistines. This is not only the ultimate judgment, this is the longest judgment in the book. This is the longest period of discipline. And the Philistines are the worst enemies in the entire book. If you read up on the Philistines in the ancient world, they were sea peoples who came into the land of Canaan. Just like Israel came into Canaan, the Philistines were foreigners who came in. They were conquering peoples. They were technologically advanced and superior to Israel. They were mighty and stronger than Israel. They were extremely brutal and wicked in every possible way. And they become the brutal enemies of the people of Israel, oppressing them, crushing them for many, many years. So we've gotten used to this cycle, haven't we? Disobedience and then discipline from the Lord. And what's next? You normally expect distress. And the people of Israel cry out in their distress. But oh, look, surprise, surprise. We don't see that this time. This time, they don't cry out to the Lord. If you look there at verse 2, there is no cry to the Lord. They have never cried out to the Lord in repentance. They've kept going back into their sin. They used to cry out to the Lord in distress for help in their time of need. They don't even cry out in distress this time. In fact, if you keep reading the story, if you go to chapter 15 and verse 11, you'll see that when Samson begins fighting with the Philistines, the Israelites are upset with him. They say, don't you know that the Philistines are rulers over us? Don't make them upset. These people have grown content in their sin. They have grown comfortable in their slavery. They don't view the Philistines enough as oppressors. They're happy to submit to them as rulers now. As one person put it, the people of Israel face elimination, not by extermination, but by assimilation. This is the greatest threat for the people of God, always, that the salt loses its saltiness, that the church begins to look just like the world and you can't tell the difference. They are content and comfortable in slavery and sin. And this is such a danger for us, brothers and sisters, that we should be cautioned about. That we can grow content and comfortable in sin, in slavery. That our consciences can get seared. So much so that we just assimilate to the world around us. It's something we're familiar with as expats, isn't it? If you've been an expat long enough, living in Abu Dhabi long enough, in the UAE long enough, you know, when you first come, oh yeah, it's different and you're a foreigner and you're getting used to things. But after a long period of time, it kind of becomes home. And then you don't know how to go back, how to leave, because this place feels like home. You know, Christians are expats in this world. We're only passing through. And we've got to beware of making this world our home and growing comfortable in it. So these people are content in their sin, but suddenly the camera zooms in on one particular family, one particular home in Israel, and shows us God is on the move. Verse 2. There was a certain man of Zorah, of the tribe of the Danites, whose name was Manoah, and his wife was barren and had no children. We're familiar with this situation in the Bible. We're familiar with the story of the barren woman. We've seen it before in the book of Genesis. Abraham's wife, Sarah, was barren. And the Lord came and the Lord acted and gave her a child. Rebekah, the wife of Isaac, was barren. And Isaac prayed to the Lord and the Lord moved and she conceived. Later in scripture, we'll see Hannah is barren and she prays to the Lord and the Lord miraculously gives her a child. And of course, we come to the New Testament. Elizabeth was barren and the Lord acted there. He is the Lord of the barren woman. Here, this woman isn't even named. She's barren, no children. Verse 3, and the angel of the Lord appeared to the woman and said to her, behold, you are barren and have not borne children, but you shall conceive and bear a son. And this kid is going to be special. Verse 4, therefore be careful and drink no wine or strong drink. It's not just because she's pregnant. And you have to keep the baby safe. No, keep reading. And eat nothing unclean, for behold, you shall conceive and bear a son. No razor shall come upon his head, for the child shall be a Nazarite to God from the womb, and he shall begin to save Israel from the hand of the Philistines. So this woman is given these special instructions because the child who is going to be born, a miracle child, a wonder kid, is going to be a Nazarite. Not a Nazarene, like Jesus was from the place of Nazareth. No, he's a Nazarite. And to understand what that is, you have to go back in the Old Testament to Numbers chapter 6. In Numbers chapter 6, God lays out a law for those who make a particular vow of devotion to him. And that's called the Nazarite vow. The Nazarite vow is this really intense vow where someone sets apart their life unto God. They are consecrated, devoted to God, to be holy unto him, to be devoted to God in a special way. And the people who take this Nazarite vow have three stipulations for them. Stipulation number one, no alcohol. No alcohol. So no wine, no beer, whiskey, or whatever else they drank in the ancient world. Nothing fermented. Not only no wine, but not even grape juice. Okay, not even grapes. He couldn't even eat grapes. Nothing that grows on the vine. All right, that's the first part of the vow. The second kind of stipulation for this vow is no coming into contact with dead bodies. All right, he wasn't allowed to touch anything dead. No carcass, no corpse, whether an animal or a person. Nothing. No contact with the dead. And then the third part of the vow is no haircuts. No haircuts. You weren't allowed to cut the locks of the head. Had to let it all grow out really, really long. So this boy who's going to be born to the barren woman is going to be a Nazarite. And so since he's already in the womb, she has to keep this part of the vow. She cannot drink wine or strong drink. And then when he is born, he will be devoted to God as a holy, special child, consecrated for God's purposes. What purposes? Well, he tells us there. Salvation. He shall begin to save Israel from the hand of the Philistines. And that's a surprise, my friends. This is one of the most marveling, surprising instances of salvation in the book so far. Because look, the people didn't cry out. They don't even care. They haven't asked for this. They haven't appealed to the Lord and said, save us. But God has taken the initiative. God is acting in his grace. The gracious covenant God is going to intervene to save his people who have grown comfortable in their sin and their slavery. He's not going to let them become Philistinized. No, he's going to redeem them. He's going to rescue them. And we've seen this several times, that God acts on our behalf for the sake of his people, even before we ask. Quite apart from our response or our repentance or what we do, he takes the initiative. He reaches out to save. While we were still enemies of God, Christ died for us. While we were dead in our trespasses and sins, God, being rich in mercy because of the great love with which he loved us, made us alive together with Christ. He brings salvation out of nothing. He rescues those who are not seeking after him. He seeks and saves that which was lost. And he works sovereignly to unfold his divine plan and shine his light in the darkness. But did you notice the word that is used there? Begin. He shall, this boy, shall begin to save Israel from the hand of the Philistines. That's an interesting word. The salvation that this boy will bring will be incomplete. It will be just a beginning of greater things to come. No, someone else, someone greater must come to bring complete salvation. Okay, what's the woman's response? What happens next? And here starts a whole series of entertaining responses. The woman doesn't say anything to the angel. No, she runs. She came and told her husband, "A man of God came to me, and his appearance was like the appearance of the angel of God. Very awesome. I didn't ask him where he was from, and he did not tell me his name. I have no idea who he is, but he said to me, 'Behold, you shall conceive and bear a son. So then drink no wine or strong drink and eat nothing unclean, for the child shall be a Nazarite to God from the womb to the day of his death.'" Then Manoah, her husband, prayed to the Lord and said, "O Lord, please let the man of God whom you sent come again to us and teach us what we are to do with the child who will be born." Like Gideon, Manoah is kind of uncertain. He's unsure of what has been revealed. And it's also interesting, if you notice in your Bibles, Manoah prayed to the Lord, capital L-O-R-D. Whenever you see that in the Bible, that's the personal name of God. But then he says, "O Lord," small, capital L, small, O-R-D. That's just the way of saying, "O sir, O master." So he doesn't even use the personal name of God when he's praying. That indicates that these people are kind of mixed in their devotion. They're just like Israel at this time, their theology is not all good. They don't know the Bible well. But yet God is gracious. God answers his prayer. And God listened to the voice of Manoah. And the angel of God came again to the woman as she sat in the field, but Manoah, her husband, was not with her. God answers his prayer, but not in the way that he wants. God is gracious to us, but he won't be manipulated by us. He doesn't do things on our terms. So the angel comes. What does the woman do? So the woman ran quickly and told her husband, "Behold, the man who came."

to the angel of the Lord, please let us detain you and prepare a young goat for you. Show some hospitality. And the angel of the Lord said to Manoah, if you detain me, I will not eat of your food. But if you prepare a burnt offering, then offer it to the Lord. For Manoah did not know that he was the angel of the Lord. Manoah and his wife have no idea who they're talking to. They think this is just some ordinary guy, some man sent from God, giving them a promise, giving them a prophecy. He says, okay, I'm going to show him some hospitality. Now Manoah says, okay. Manoah said to the angel of the Lord, what is your name? So that when your words come true, we may honor you. And the angel of the Lord said to him, why do you ask my name, seeing it is wonderful? The word used there for wonderful is a way of saying it is indescribable. It's too much for you. Knowing who I am is far beyond what your puny mind can manage. This is the way of the Lord, friends. The Lord and his ways are incomprehensible, inscrutable, indescribable, too much. Though we know him truly, we cannot know him completely. He is indescribably great and far beyond what our puny, limited minds can fathom. His ways are great, are too marvelous, too wonderful for us. Manoah still doesn't realize who he's talking to, but he's about to get a big surprise. So he said, okay, I can't invite him to dinner. He told me to offer this sacrifice. So Manoah took the young goat, verse 19, with the grain offering and offered it on the rock to the Lord, to the one who works wonders. And Manoah and his wife were watching. And when the flame went up toward heaven from the altar, the angel of the Lord went up in the flame of the altar. Now Manoah and his wife were watching and they fell on their faces to the ground. The angel of the Lord appeared no more to Manoah and to his wife. So they offer this offering, and as it's burning, this angel of the Lord, this guy whom they thought was just another guy and asked him his name and called him over for dinner, vanishes in the flame. And Manoah and his wife are stunned. They fall to the ground. Then Manoah knew, verse 21, that he was the angel of the Lord. And Manoah said to his wife, we shall surely die, for we have seen God. And you look at that and you might think, oh, why is he such a panic-stricken guy? But his instinct here is absolutely right. When we come face to face with God in his holiness, with God in his majesty and might, we say, woe unto me, I will surely die. See, the Lord of the universe, Yahweh, the creator God, is not tame. He will not be trifled with. He is blazing in his holiness and awesome in his power. He is awe-inspiring and fearful, and we don't talk to him like a buddy. And Manoah feels the weight of his presence here. But notice his wife responds rationally. And she says, if the Lord had meant to kill us, he would not have accepted a burnt offering and grain offering at our hands. He would not have shown us all these things or now announced to us things such as these. When we're overwhelmed with God's power, we are also comforted by God's promises. They're overwhelmed by the power of God. And his wife reminds him, look at God's promises. Look at what he's revealed to us. Comfort in the promises of God. And those promises are fulfilled. Verse 24, the woman bore a son and called his name Samson. And the young man grew and the Lord blessed him. And the Spirit of the Lord began to stir him in Mahane Dan between Zorah and Eshtaol. So she has a son, and she names him something very interesting, Samson. And maybe you didn't know the meaning of the name Samson, but the meaning of the name Samson means little son. Not little son, S-O-N, little son, S-U-N, like the sunlight that we were so happy to receive. Little son, ray of sunlight, sunny boy. Now that's kind of concerning on the one hand, because you see, the Canaanites, one of the deities that they worshipped, was the sun god. And Samson's name is derived from the name of this sun god. And it's another indicator of how paganized Israel has become. That she names him, even though he was promised by the angel of the Lord and called to be holy and devoted unto the true God, the Lord, she names him after the sun god, Samson. And yet at the same time, God is working mysteriously, isn't he?

0: Because as he is named little son, we are realizing that God's light has begun shining in the midst of the dark days of the judges, that Yahweh has caused a sun to rise in the midst of the storm, that he is shining a ray of sunlight in the midst of the darkness. And so we're left kind of in this place where we don't know what to take this as. He's named after the sun god, but God is at work. And just like it's hard to know how to take his name, we're going to see it's hard to know how to take his life. This boy is very, very special. Unlike all the other judges, if you've remembered every judge that we've seen in the book of Judges so far, we meet them in the middle of their life, don't we? We see that Israel is in trouble and then God uses somebody who's already around. But in this case, we meet him before he's born. God is planning his life from beginning to end. God shows that he can't just use anybody who's there. That's how bad the situation is. No, he is taking the initiative to bring about this boy's birth and plan his life all the way. He is going to be God's savior. He has a divine destiny. And we begin to get excited as we read verses 24 and 25. The young man grew and the Lord blessed him. God's hand is upon him. Verse 25, the Spirit of the Lord began to stir him. God is working in his life as a youth. So much excitement, so much promise. What are we going to see happen? Is he the one? Will he succeed? Will the promise be fulfilled? How will it happen? Well, we'll have to go to the next episode to find out. So the end credits roll for episode 1. And now episode 2 begins with the theme song. We saw a surprising birth. Next we'll see a surprising marriage. Chapter 14. A surprising marriage. This chapter is like a roller coaster. Let's read verse 1. Samson went down to Timnah. And at Timnah he saw one of the daughters of the Philistines. Then he came up and told his father and mother, I saw one of the daughters of the Philistines at Timnah. Now get her for me as my wife. But his father and mother said to him, is there not a woman among the daughters of your relatives or among all the people that you must go to take a wife from the uncircumcised Philistines? But Samson said to his father, get her for me, for she is right in my eyes. Our roller coaster ride has begun. The last chapter ended with so much excitement, so much anticipation, so much promise. The Lord blessed him. The Spirit of the Lord was in him. And then we come to chapter 14, expecting something great. But guess what? There's a surprise. Samson goes down. And that's a major theme that the author wants you to see throughout this roller coaster chapter, throughout this roller coaster ride. Because he uses the phrase going down again and again and again throughout the chapter, throughout Samson's life. That's how it's structured. Look with me in your Bibles, little Bible study, chapter 14 and verse 1. Samson went down. Verse 5. Then Samson went down. Verse 7, then he, that is Samson, went down. Chapter 14 and verse 19, the Spirit of the Lord rushed upon him and he went down. Chapter 15 and verse 8, he struck them hip and thigh with a great blow and he went down. Samson's entire life is one progressive journey downward. And downward. Yes, there are a few ups, but the only reason those ups exist is to come back down again. So he's stirred by the Lord as a youth, but surprise, now he's carried away by his eyes. He's carried away by his impulses. He's carried away by his desires and his lust. In fact, this is the chosen guy. This is the Nazirite. This is the one who is to save Israel. What's the first word out of his mouth going to be? Well, in verse 2, if you read this in the Hebrew, the first word out of Samson's mouth is woman. In fact, if I translate that sentence for you literally, this is what he says. A woman I saw among the daughters of the Philistines. And it's very significant because if you read the rest of Samson's life, women play a very significant role. The first woman in his life was his mother. And oh, there will be such a tragedy with the last woman in his life. There's multiple women in this man's life. A woman I saw. He sees and he wants. Just like Adam and Eve in the garden. And then his parents seek to persuade him. Oh, is there not a woman among the daughters of your relatives or among all our people that you must go to take a wife from the uncircumcised Philistines? But notice they are trying to correct him and persuade him with cultural and ethnic reasons, not with theological and biblical reasons. They could have told him, the Lord has forbidden this, Deuteronomy chapter 7, verses 1 to 5, because if you go marry them, then they will draw your heart away from God. They could have told him of the Nazarite vows that were upon him, that he was set apart as a child unto God, and that to go and marry a foreign woman would be a violation. No, but they tried to appeal to him merely for cultural reasons. By the way, parents, this is a good note for us, that we don't just enforce upon our children what we deem to be culturally right according to our own customs and culture, but we keep calling them back to obedience to God's word. God's word is the authority. God's word is how we ought to lead them and teach them. What is Samson's response? Samson said to his father, get her for me, for she is right in my eyes. Kind of a shocking response for the guy who's supposed to be God's deliverer. But his response is just like the people around him, you see. Just like the nation of Israel. Because when you go to chapter 17, you'll see the author tells us in those days there was no king in Israel. Everybody did what was right in their own eyes. And that statement appears four times, again and again in the book, all the way to the end. Everyone did what was right in his own eyes. And here, the savior of these people is just like them, sinful, doing what is right in his own eyes, with no reference to what's right in God's eyes. Samson looks just like Israel. Just like Israel is crazy after foreign gods, we're going to see Samson is crazy after foreign girls. He has a higher calling than anyone else we've seen in the book of Judges. But here he is doing his own thing. He's following the Disney gospel. Follow your heart. Let it go. No right, no wrong, no rules for me. Now I'm free. And just when you think you understand where this is headed, just when you think, oh, here, he's gone, it's done, down the roller coaster we go, it's the end of the ride. No, we see another major surprise, verse 4. His father and mother did not know that it was from the Lord, for he was seeking an opportunity against the Philistines. At that time, the Philistines ruled over Israel. This is a key verse, my friends, for all of Samson's life, that God is at work. Even in the sinful actions of Samson, even in the sinful desires and foolish behavior of Samson, even as Samson is doing what's right in his own eyes, God is working in spite of that in his sovereignty to bring about his plan. God is in control, sovereignly working behind the scenes, because this desire that Samson has, this woman that he sees, this relationship that he initiates, will result in a repeated series of cause and effect and culminate in a huge victory against the Philistines. You see, if the Lord just left Samson and Israel on their own, Samson would have never initiated anything against the Philistines. He's all too comfortable. He's looking for a wife among them. No, Yahweh must make it happen. Yahweh must intervene so that even Samson's sin will lead to what God intends. Okay, so let's join Samson on this journey down to Philistine-occupied territory. Verse 5. Then Samson went down with his father and mother to Timnah, and they came to the vineyards of Timnah. It's like, uh-oh, what's he doing in a vineyard? Danger. What's going to happen here? Is he going to eat some of those grapes? Behold, instead, you get this other surprise. A young lion came toward him, roaring. Then the Spirit of the Lord rushed upon him, and although he had nothing in his hand, he tore the lion in pieces as one tears a young goat. But he did not tell his father or his mother what he had done. Wow! The Spirit of the Lord rushes upon him, empowers him. He tears a lion with his bare hands, just like tearing a young goat. Now, I don't know how you tear a young goat, but this guy is mighty in the strength of the Lord. And we see here, when the Spirit of the Lord comes upon him, God uses him. And as you see this lion, you wonder, is this a preview of what Samson is going to do to the enemy? Well, we'll have to wait and see. Verse 7, then he went
1: down.
0: So positive, oh yay, Samson killed a lion. Oh no, Samson went down again, talked with the woman. And she was right in Samson's eyes. And then we have this really interesting incident, verse 8 and following. After some days, he returned to take her. And he turned aside, so he's walking along. He's like, oh, there's that lion I tore up. Let me go look what happened to him. He turned aside to see the carcass of the lion. Remember the Nazarite vow? No dead things. And behold, there was a swarm of bees in the body of the lion and honey. Now, let me tell you this. It's not normal nor natural for bees to show up where there's a dead body. Right? Normally, where there's a dead body, there are maggots and flies. So for bees to come and make their home here is something unnatural. This is supernatural. God has providentially intervened and brought this about with his own purpose. In some ways, it's a test for Samson, isn't it? Will he stay true to his vow? Or will he follow his appetite, as he seems to often do? And at the same time, this is going to lead to a very significant event in the providence of God. Because you see, God is going to stir up this division between Samson and the Philistines. Well, Samson fails the test. He sees honey. Oh, sweet. Let me go get some. Friends, sin is always sweet at the beginning, but its end is bitter. More bitter than you imagined. He scraped it out into his hands and went on eating as he went. And the first part of his Nazarite vow is now broken. He's come into contact with a corpse. And he came to his father and mother and gave some to them, and they ate. Now they've been defiled. He doesn't even care. He did not even tell them that he had scraped the honey from the carcass of the lion. He defiles himself. He defiles his parents. Verse 10. His father went down to the woman, and Samson prepared a feast there, for so the young men used to do. And these guys, the Philistines, see this big dude, and they're like, uh-oh, we better, you know, kind of guard ourselves. So as soon as the people saw him, they brought 30 companions to be with him. Let's not give him one bridegroom, two bridegrooms. He's the bridegroom, sorry. Let's not give him one best man, two. Let's give him a whole host of guys. All right? So they give him 30, just to be sure, in case something goes out of control. And I want you to notice in verse 10, Samson prepared a feast. By the way, this was not just, okay, they're feasting and they're eating meat. No, this was a drinking fest. The word used there for feast always commonly in the ancient world referred to a drinking fest. This was the custom of the Philistines. For so the young men used to do. The custom of the Philistines was to have these 7-day drinking binge fests where they drink and make themselves drunk with alcohol and have a good time. Samson has broken the second element of his vow. He touched a corpse, and now he's drinking it up with these drinking buddies. Strike two. And then he gets this idea. Samson said to them, "Let me now put a riddle to you. If you can tell me what it is within 7 days of the feast and find it out, then I will give you 30 linen garments and 30 changes of clothes." Sounds just like what guys do after they drink. "But if you cannot tell me what it is, then you shall give me 30 linen garments and 30 changes of clothes." And they said to him, "Put your riddle that we may hear it." And he said to them, "Out of the eater came something to eat. Out of the strong came something sweet." Unless you're an eyewitness to what's just happened, there's no way you're going to solve this riddle. Out of the eater came something to eat. What's that? Out of the strong came something sweet. This is a ridiculous riddle. We have no way to know. And 3 days pass. They can't solve it. Now we're at the midpoint, day 4. And the guys begin to panic. Oh no, we're going to go have to buy this guy 30 suits and his size is extra large. On the 4th day, they said to Samson's wife, "Entice your husband to tell us what the riddle is, lest we burn you and your father's house with fire. Have you invited us over here to impoverish us? You're going to make us poor at the wedding?" They're a brutal people. So then Samson's wife comes to him, verse 16. She wept over him and said, "You only hate me, you do not love me, you've put a riddle to my people, and you've not told me what it is." Fun marriage already. And he said to her, "Behold, I have not told my father nor my mother, shall I tell you? This is my secret." And she wept before him the 7 days that their feast lasted. On the seventh day, he told her because she pressed him hard. So finally, he's had enough of it. Okay, fine. Here's the answer. And then she told the riddle to her people. And the men of the city came to him on the seventh day and said to him before the sun went down, what is sweeter than honey? What is stronger than a lion? They answer his riddle with a riddle. They've answered the question, but they've also said, what is sweeter? What is stronger? Well, it's love. And your love gave you away, bro. And he said to them, you cheated. If you had not plowed with my heifer, you would not have found out my riddle. He realizes his wife betrayed him. And here we have a small betrayal with a relatively small secret, with not much to lose. But this here, Samson should have learned his lesson, because it foreshadows a much greater secret that he reveals to a woman later in his life, which results in a much greater betrayal with a much greater cost. He's angry now. He's been cheated. He doesn't like it. Samson is not only a meathead, big and strong, he's also a bit of a hothead. Enraged. Verse 19. And the Spirit of the Lord rushed upon him, and he went down to Ashkelon, and then he struck down 30 men of the town. He took their spoil and gave the garments to those who had told the riddle. In hot anger, he went back to his father's house, and Samson's wife was given to his companion who had been his best man. So Samson gets angry. He's angry. He's impulsive. He's uncontrolled. And he goes down, and he whoops these 30 men, and he takes their stuff, and he gives it to the other guys. But surprise! What's this? Verse 19. The Spirit of the Lord rushed upon him. That's surprising. The Spirit of the Lord, is the Spirit of the Lord getting mixed up here with sin? Is the Spirit of the Lord empowering Samson's sin? And the answer is no. Even in his sin, even in his foolishness, even in his impulsive anger, God is surprisingly and mysteriously working behind the scenes. Samson is angry and he goes down to fight these 30 men, but the Spirit of the Lord comes and empowers him to beat those 30 men. Why? Because God is fulfilling his plan. He's creating division between the Israelites and the Philistines. And so Samson now has this small victory, but it is an initial victory. And that brings us to episode 3 of today's feature. We saw his surprising birth, we saw his surprising marriage, now we see a surprising salvation. A surprising salvation, chapter 15. And this episode, by the way, is one of those episodes where you can't get up and even go to the bathroom, right? Because it is high tempo, fast-paced, rapid series of actions and reaction and action and reaction and another reaction. And all through this chapter, you're going to see the Lord makes fools out of the enemies of his people. Verse 1. So remember, Samson beat these 30 guys, took their clothes, gave it to the other 30 guys, got angry with his wife, got angry with everybody else, and went back home to his father's house, enraged. And then the girl's dad gives her to his best man. Like, oh, he's done. I guess divorced before it even started. But no, Samson's not done. Verse 1, 15. After some days, at the time of the wheat harvest, Samson went to visit his wife with a young goat. But her father would not allow him to go in. Her father said, I really thought that you utterly hated her, so I gave her to your companion, as your best man. Oh, is not her younger sister more beautiful than she? Please take her instead. And you might expect, oh, Samson's driven by what he sees. Maybe he'll like this younger sister. But nobody tells him how to get a wife. And he doesn't like this. And so Samson said, verse 3, this time I shall be innocent in regard to the Philistines when I do them harm. He knows that last time he was vindictive. This time he has a good reason to avenge himself. So what does he do? He does one of the funniest things you'll ever see in the whole Bible. So Samson went and caught 300 foxes. I don't know how, I have no idea how they did fox catching in the ancient world. I don't know how he went chasing after these foxes and caught them, but he managed to get them. And he doesn't just get the foxes, he took torches, right? This is very interesting because the fox's tail is like a flame, right? It's like a torch. So you have the torch tails, the foxes, and then he has torches. And then what does he do? He turned them tail to tail and put a torch between each pair of tails. So he takes two foxes at a time and ties their tails together. Another two ties their tails together. All right? If PETA existed back then, they would have been really upset about this. And what does he do then? He sets fire to the torches. And then these 300 foxes in 150 pairs with their tails tied together, he lights up their rear end, and then they go running all over the fields of the Philistines, into the grain, into all of the fields. And everything catches fire, and it's all burned down. And it's like you look in the fields, and you know there's this kind of burned, scorched name written there, Samson, all over it. It's hilarious what he does. And you're looking at that, this is God's hero? This is the Savior? Yes, he is. The Philistines, they want to figure out, oh, who has done this? Verse 6. Action, reaction. And they said, Samson, the son-in-law of the Timnite, because he has taken his wife and given her to his companion. And then the Philistines came up and burned her and her father with fire. What they threatened earlier, they now did to this poor woman and her dad. And Samson said to them, if this is what you do, I swear I will be avenged on you, and after that, I will quit. Action, reaction. What does he do? Verse 8, and he struck them hip and thigh with a great blow. And then he went down and stayed in the cleft of the rock of Etam. What is this struck them hip and thigh? Well, it's kind of a Hebrew way of saying he smashed them. He gave them a solid kicking. Then the Philistines came up. Action, reaction again. What do? They encamped in Judah and made a raid on Lehi. And the men of Judah said, why have you come up against us? They said, we have come up to bind Samson and to do to him as he did to us. You know, Jesus teaches us that we should do unto others as we want them to do unto us. The Philistine ethic is obviously different. Do unto others what they've done unto you. In other words, be revengeful in full measure. So what's going to happen? The men of Judah are going to muster up, ask Samson to be their leader and fight against the Philistines and overthrow them. That's what you expect if you've been reading the book of Judges. But that's not what happens. Surprise, surprise. Verse 11, 3,000 men of Judah went down to the cleft of the rock of Etam and said to Samson, do you not know that the Philistines are rulers over us? What then is this that you have done to us? So this is hilarious enough. They take 3,000 men to go against this one guy. It's like they're coming up against the Incredible Hulk or something. All right, and here's what you expect. You expect Judah to rally Samson. Come, Samson, be our leader. Come, let's go march up against them. Let's overthrow them. No, instead, they march against their own countrymen, the one who's supposed to be their hero and savior. They march against Samson, and then they're going to deliver him up. They have forgotten Yahweh, their Lord, but they dutifully and faithfully serve the Philistines. Friends, it's a reminder to us. We must always be at war with our sin, never content to live under its rule. So what does Samson say to them? Verse 11, he said to them, as they did to me, so I've done to them. He has the same ethic as the Philistines. Do unto others what they've done to you. He's revengeful and vengeful, utterly unlike what God calls us to be. And they said to him, we have come down to bind you that we may give you into the hands of the Philistines. And Samson said to them, swear to me that you will not attack me yourselves. And they said to him, no, we will only bind you and give you into their hands. We will surely not kill you. Okay, Samson, we won't kill you. We'll just tie you up and give you to them so that they can kill you. And what is Samson? Okay, that's fine. So they bound him with two new ropes and brought him up from the rock. So Samson has been bound. He's being handed over, betrayed by his own countrymen. Surprise, surprise. Verse 14, when he came to Lehi, the Philistines came shouting to meet him. So the whole army coming out against this one guy who's been fully bound. They're yelling in intimidation. What happens? The Spirit of the Lord rushed upon him. We've seen that two times. And every time that happens, Samson wins. The ropes that were on his arms became as flax that has caught fire, and the bonds melted off his hands. Those ropes, they were new ropes, but now they're nothing. They just disintegrate. And what does he do? He looks for the nearest weapon he can find. He found a fresh jawbone of a donkey. Okay, here's a donkey's jawbone. I'm going to use it. He put out his hand and took it, and with it he struck 1,000 men. Man, what a scene that would make if you watched it live. But notice this. The fresh jawbone of a donkey. If it was fresh, that means it wasn't even fully hardened yet, like bone would be. Right? So it's not that good a weapon. But also if it was fresh, it means Samson is violating his vow again. And yet the Spirit is using him. And then he strikes 1,000 men. And then here you see the rapper Samson come out again. This is kind of epic. He strikes down 1,000 men and then he finishes the battle. He's probably bleeding, you know, tired. But then he comes up with a song, a rap song. And if you're reading it, with the jawbone of a donkey, heaps upon heaps, with the jawbone of a donkey have I struck down 1,000 men. And reading it in the Hebrew, it's very entertaining because all the words rhyme with donkey. After he's finished speaking, he threw the jawbone out of his hand. Like, yeah, I struck them down, you know. And then he calls that place Jawbone Hill. Ramat Lehi means Jawbone Hill. And the hill is not the place that they fight at. The hill is the pile of bodies that he stacked up. What an arrogant victory song. Just compare his kind of self-aggrandizing arrogance in victory to the song we saw back in Judges 5, when Deborah and Barak gave glory to God for the victory. Oh my, we have fallen a long way. We have come a long, long way down in the book of Judges. And of course, he's probably scratched and bleeding and tired, and then he feels the thirst, right? The adrenaline crash happens, and he was very thirsty, verse 18. And he called upon the Lord. This is Samson, Israel's deliverer, for the first time in his story, speaking to God. For the first time in the story, praying. For the first time in his life, calling upon the Lord. And how does he talk? He says, "You have granted this great salvation by the hand of your servant, and shall I now die of thirst and fall into the hands of the uncircumcised?" Yes, he acknowledges God gave this great salvation. Yes, he acknowledges that he is God's servant. But look at how selfish he is. He's calling upon God for his selfish need. He's sarcastic. The words there are sarcastic and arrogant in tone. Like, you're going to leave me to die now and fall to these Philistines? But he still recognizes salvation belongs to God. And even in spite of his sarcasm and arrogance, God is gracious. Verse 19, God split open the hollow place that is at Lehi, and water came out from it. And when he drank, his spirit returned and he revived. Therefore, the name of it was called En Hakor. It is at Lehi to this day. And he judged Israel in the days of the Philistines 20 years. Let's see the rest of his life next. But you notice that closing verse, he judged Israel in the days of the Philistines 20 years. The salvation he gives is incomplete. The Philistines are still ruling as Samson delivers. And there is no rest like we've seen before. Yes, great salvation, but disrespectful of his parents. A holy child, set apart from the womb, grows up with an unholy life. Lustful eyes, foreign girls, driven by what his eyes see, impulses and appetites, casual and callous towards his Nazarite calling and vow, hot-headed, revengeful, compromising, no different from the Philistines in his morals, flippant in his speech, arrogant when he speaks of his victory, arrogant when he speaks of God. If you look at him compared to all of the judges we've seen so far, he's actually less. The Philistines are never fully eliminated. He's impressive as an individual in his strength, but he never leads his people and musters them for battle. He engages in combat, but it's mainly for his own personal agendas. All of his victories are personal victories, never a national deliverance. No, we see that this so-called savior is himself a sinner who needs to be saved. And that's what brings us to the greatest surprise in our story. The surprise is that God still uses him. God uses him to begin saving his people. And the surprise is that even in Samson's flaws, even in his failures, even in his sin, for which he will be held responsible and which is inexcusable, God is mysteriously, sovereignly, wonderfully working behind the scenes. God is the one who works wonders. He is sovereign and in control, even in and through Samson's sin. God is orchestrating his plans, and he is accomplishing his deliverance of his people. Yes, our God is indescribable. He is inscrutable. He is amazing and he is sovereign. He is the God whose name is too wonderful for us. He is the God who is incomprehensible, who brings mighty rainstorms in the desert and then gives us beautiful rainbows in the city. He is the God who fills the barren womb with life. He is the God who mysteriously works his sovereign plan even through the actions of sinful men and who saves sinners from their own sin. He is a God who causes us to marvel and gaze with wonder like no other. He is totally in control of the big things, and he is in control of the little things in all of life, sovereignly working, even through sinful human beings who are responsible for their sin. Yet he sovereignly accomplishes all his good purpose. We see it back in Genesis, where Joseph tells his brothers, "You meant it for evil, but God meant it for good." And we see it in the book of Acts, as the apostles confess concerning Jesus, that Herod and Pontius Pilate and the Gentiles and the Jewish leaders were all gathered against our Lord Jesus Christ to do what God's hand had foreordained and predestined to take place. So that even in the sin of Judas, even in the sin of Pontius Pilate, even in the sin of all those who gave over our Lord Jesus Christ, God was sovereignly working to accomplish the redemption of the world. And you see, God not only shapes Samson's life to accomplish this initial salvation from the Philistines, but he shapes Samson's life for a far greater purpose. Because the entire life of this flawed, fallen, sinful, so-called savior called Samson, who begins to save Israel from the Philistines, the sovereign God has shaped his life to point to the true and better savior, who will finally and completely save us, his people, from our sins. Just like Samson, Jesus was born of a miraculous birth to an obscure family visited by the angel of the Lord. Just like Samson, Jesus was set apart from before his life, set apart from his birth, marked out for a mission. It was said of Samson that he would begin to save God's people from the Philistines. It is said of Christ in Matthew 1:21, he will save his people from their sins. And therein lies our hope. Samson was born among his people and was just like them, doing what was right in his own eyes, illustrating in his own life everything that was wrong with the people of Israel. Jesus was born among us as one of us, fully human like us, but not sinful like us in any way, set apart from sin. He was perfectly sinless from birth to death, utterly holy in every way. Just like Samson was bound and handed over by his own people, Jesus was bound and handed over, but his bonds did not break. Just as Samson cried out to God in thirst, Jesus cried out in thirst, but his thirst was not quenched. And like the victory that Samson won on Jawbone Hill, Jesus won a victory against all the powers of darkness, not with the jawbone of a donkey, but by hanging on a cross. He defeated the powers of darkness, struck them hip and thigh, overcame them by pouring out his blood as a sacrifice for sinners. The sacrifice that went up in flames was the life of our Lord Jesus Christ, perfectly offered for you and me to be forgiven. He will, he does save his people from their sins. And he stands today victorious and risen from the grave, calling us, "Come to me, you who thirst, and I will give you living waters. Come to me, all who are weary and heavy laden, and I will give you rest." And if you don't know him, in this Savior, there is forgiveness of sins and life everlasting. Won't you come to him? Let's pray. Father, we thank you for so great a salvation and so mighty a Savior in our Lord Jesus Christ. May we trust in our Savior, and now as we remember his death for us, we pray that we would, with renewed hearts, receive the grace that is ours in Jesus. In his name we pray. Amen.
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That was J.J. Heller singing the Lord's Prayer on Pilgrim Radio as we launch ahead into another music hour this evening. I trust the music will be encouraging for you as we turn next to Christine Dente singing Once Again.

as we carry on with the trials that may face us this side of eternity. So I trust that'd be a good encouragement, a good reminder not to neglect the simply sitting with God and reading his word for its own sake. As we turn next now to Jeff Johnson singing The Lord Bless You.

Here's a daily devotional from Johnny Erickson Tada's book, Pearls of Great Price, from Proverbs 18, verse 16. A gift opens the way for the giver and ushers him into the presence of the great. When I wheeled up to the cashier's counter in the airport gift shop, I asked the clerk to reach into my handbag behind my chair, open my wallet, and take out the correct currency and change. "Sure," the clerk replied. And so, while standing next to me and holding my wallet, she began to count out the bills and coins, laying them on the counter one by one. Suddenly, a little girl darted up and, clink, dropped a penny into my change purse. Then she ran back to her daddy. "What was all that about?" the clerk said with surprise. Then I put two and two together. The child, who must have been watching me the whole time from behind her daddy's legs, saw the clerk rummaging through my wallet. She must have thought I was poor and didn't have enough money. Should I go over and tell that little girl the truth? Should I say, "No, honey, I don't need your pennies. I am a self-sufficient person." I wheeled over to the child, smiled, and said, "I want to thank you very much for helping me. You have the wonderful quality of Christ-like compassion. And if you don't know what that means, ask your daddy." Her father gave me a wink. As I left the store, I realized it wasn't only the right response, it was the only response. God must have been looking down and smiling. A child's generous spirit was reinforced, her compassion encouraged. A father was made proud. A proud person was made humble, and God received the glory. A little penny opened the way for a young girl to be ushered into the presence of God, the giver of all gifts. Today, reinforce the gift of compassion and generosity in the life of someone who has been kind to you, no matter how small that gesture of kindness. Father, I humble myself in your presence. Show me how to humbly receive and to encourage hearts with my gratitude. From Johnny Erickson Tada's book, Pearls of Great Price, on Pilgrim Radio.

That was Casting Crowns singing Broken together on Pilgrim Radio as we come to the end of another music hour and the end of our Tuesday as we look to another program ahead at midnight Pacific time. 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So stick with us as we turn to God's Word. Turning right now to Matt Redman, next singing Place of Praise.

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1: He defeated the grave and he rose, and his triumph and victory is forever. 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Jesus calls out and says, come to me and I will give you life.
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0: 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The Bible is God's Word. 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
1: Job chapter 23. Even today, my complaint is bitter. My hand is listless because of my groaning. Oh, that I knew where I might find Him, that I might come to His seat. I would present my case before Him and fill my mouth with arguments. I would know the words which He would answer me and understand what He would say to me. Would He contend with me in His great power? No, but He would take note of me. There the upright could reason with Him, and I would be delivered forever from my judge. Look, I go forward, but He is not there, and backward, but I cannot perceive Him. When He works on the left hand, I cannot behold Him. When He turns to the right hand, I cannot see Him. But He knows the way that I take. When He has tested me, I shall come forth as gold. My foot has held fast to His steps. I have kept His way and not turned aside. I have not departed from the commandment of His lips. I have treasured the words of His mouth more than my necessary food. But He is unique, and who can make Him change? And whatever His soul desires, that He does. For He performs what is appointed for me, and many such things are with Him. Therefore, I am terrified at His presence. When I consider this, I am afraid of Him. For God made my heart weak, and the Almighty terrifies me. Because I was not cut off from the presence of darkness, and He did not hide deep darkness from my face. Job chapter 24. Since times are not hidden from the Almighty, why do those who know Him see not His days? Some remove landmarks. They seize flocks violently and feed on them. They drive away the donkey of the fatherless. They take the widow's ox as a pledge. They push the needy off the road. All the poor of the land are forced to hide. Indeed, like wild donkeys in the desert, they go out to their work, searching for food. The wilderness yields food for them and for their children. They gather their fodder in the field and glean in the vineyard of the wicked. They spend the night naked without clothing and have no covering in the cold. They are wet with the showers of the mountains and huddle around the rock for want of shelter. Some snatch the fatherless from the breast and take a pledge from the poor. They cause the poor to go naked without clothing, and they take away the sheaves from the hungry. They press out oil within their walls and tread wine presses, yet suffer thirst. The dying groan in the city, and the souls of the wounded cry out, yet God does not charge them with wrong. There are those who rebel against the light. They do not know its ways, nor abide in its paths. The murderer rises with the light. He kills the poor and needy, and in the night he is like a thief. The eye of the adulterer waits for the twilight, saying, no eye will see me. And he disguises his face. In the dark, they break into houses which they marked for themselves in the daytime. They do not know the light, for the morning is the same to them as the shadow of death. If someone recognizes them, they are in the terrors of the shadow of death. They should be swift on the face of the waters. Their portion should be cursed in the earth, so that no one would turn into the way of their vineyards. As drought and heat consume the snow waters, so the grave consumes those who have sinned. The womb should forget him. The worm should feed sweetly on him. He should be remembered no more, and wickedness should be broken like a tree. For he preys on the barren who do not bear, and does no good for the widow. But God draws the mighty away with his power. He rises up, but no man is sure of life. He gives them security, and they rely on it. Yet his eyes are on their ways. They are exalted for a little while, then they are gone. They are brought low. They are taken out of the way like all others. They dry out like the heads of grain. Now if it is not so, who will prove me a liar and make my speech worth nothing? Job 25. Then Bildad the Shuhite answered and said, "Dominion and fear belong to him. He makes peace in his high places. Is there any number to his armies? Upon whom does his light not rise? How then can man be righteous before God? Or how can he be pure who is born of a woman? If even the moon does not shine, and the stars are not pure in his sight, how much less man who is a maggot, and a son of man who is a worm?" Job chapter 26. But Job answered and said, "How have you helped him who is without power? How have you saved the arm that has no strength? How have you counseled one who has no wisdom? And how have you declared sound advice to many? To whom have you uttered words? And whose spirit came from you? The dead tremble, those under the waters and those inhabiting them. Sheol is naked before him, and destruction has no covering. He stretches out the north over empty space. He hangs the earth on nothing. He binds up the water in his thick clouds, yet the clouds are not broken under it. He covers the face of his throne and spreads his cloud over it. He drew a circular horizon on the face of the waters, at the boundary of light and darkness. The pillars of heaven tremble and are astonished at his rebuke. He stirs up the sea with his power, and by his understanding he breaks up the storm. By his spirit he adorned the heavens. His hand pierced the fleeing serpent. Indeed, these are the mere edges of his ways, and how small a whisper we hear of him. But the thunder of his power, who can understand?" Job chapter 27. Moreover, Job continued his discourse and said, "As God lives, who has taken away my justice, and the Almighty who has made my soul bitter, as long as my breath is in me, and the breath of God in my nostrils, my lips will not speak wickedness, nor my tongue utter deceit. Far be it from me that I should say you are right. Till I die, I will not put away my integrity from me. My righteousness I hold fast and will not let it go. My heart shall not reproach me as long as I live. May my enemy be like the wicked, and he who rises up against me like the unrighteous. For what is the hope of the hypocrite, though he may gain much, if God takes away his life? Will God hear his cry when trouble comes upon him? Will he delight himself in the Almighty? Will he always call on God? I will teach you about the hand of God. What is with the Almighty I will not conceal. Surely all of you have seen it. Why then do you behave with complete nonsense? This is the portion of a wicked man with God, and the heritage of oppressors received from the Almighty. If his children are multiplied, it is for the sword, and his offspring shall not be satisfied with bread. Those who survive him shall be buried in death, and their widows shall not weep. Though he heaps up silver like dust, and piles up clothing like clay, he may pile it up, but the just will wear it, and the innocent will divide the silver. He builds his house like a moth, like a booth which a watchman makes. The rich man will lie down, but not be gathered up. He opens his eyes, and he is no more. Terrors overtake him like a flood. A tempest steals him away in the night. The east wind carries him away, and he is gone. It sweeps him out of his place. It hurls against him and does not spare. He flees desperately from its power. Men shall clap their hands at him and shall hiss him out of his place. Job chapter 28. Surely there is a mine for silver, and a place where gold is refined. Iron is taken from the earth, and copper is smelted from ore. Man puts an end to darkness, and searches every recess, for ore in the darkness and the shadow of death. He breaks open a shaft away from people, in places forgotten by feet. They hang far away from men. They swing to and fro. As for the earth, from it comes bread, but underneath it is turned up as by fire. Its stones are the source of sapphires, and it contains gold dust. That path no bird knows, nor has the falcon's eye seen it. The proud lions have not trodden it, nor has the fierce lion passed over it. He puts his hand on the flint. He overturns the mountains at the roots. He cuts out channels in the rocks, and his eye sees every precious thing. He dams up the streams from trickling. What is hidden, he brings forth to light. But where can wisdom be found? And where is the place of understanding? Man does not know its value, nor is it found in the land of the living. The deep says, "It is not in me," and the sea says, "It is not with me." It cannot be purchased for gold, nor can silver be weighed for its price. It cannot be valued in the gold of Ophir, in precious onyx or sapphire. Neither gold nor crystal can equal it, nor can it be exchanged for jewelry of fine gold. No mention shall be made of coral or quartz, for the price of wisdom is above rubies. The topaz of Ethiopia cannot equal it, nor can it be valued in pure gold. From where, then, does wisdom come? And where is the place of understanding? It is hidden from the eyes of all living, and concealed from the birds of the air. Destruction and death say, "We have heard a report about it with our ears." God understands its way, and he knows its place. For he looks to the ends of the earth, and sees under the whole heavens, to establish a weight for the wind, and apportion the waters by measure. When he made a law for the rain and a path for the thunderbolt, then he saw wisdom and declared it. He prepared it indeed, he searched it out. And to man he said, "Behold, the fear of the Lord, that is wisdom, and to depart from evil is understanding." Job chapter 29.

took my seat in the open square. The young men saw me and hid, and the aged arose and stood. The princes refrained from talking and put their hand on their mouth. The voice of nobles was hushed, and their tongue stuck to the roof of their mouth. When the ear heard, then it blessed me, and when the eye saw, then it approved me, because I delivered the poor who cried out, the fatherless, and the one who had no helper. The blessing of a perishing man came upon me, and I caused the widow's heart to sing for joy. I put on righteousness, and it clothed me. My justice was like a robe and a turban. I was eyes to the blind, and I was feet to the lame. I was a father to the poor, and I searched out the case that I did not know. I broke the fangs of the wicked and plucked the victim from his teeth. Then I said, I shall die in my nest and multiply my days as the sand. My root is spread out to the waters, and the dew lies all night on my branch. My glory is fresh within me, and my bow is renewed in my hand. Men listened to me and waited and kept silence for my counsel. After my words, they did not speak again, and my speech settled on them as dew. They waited for me as for the rain, and they opened their mouth wide as for the spring rain. If I mocked at them, they did not believe it, and the light of my countenance they did not cast down. I chose the way for them and sat as chief. So I dwelt as a king in the army, as one who comforts mourners. Job chapter 30. But now they mock at me, men younger than I, whose fathers I disdain to put with the dogs of my flock. Indeed, what profit is the strength of their hands to me? Their vigor has perished. They are gaunt from want and famine, fleeing late to the wilderness, desolate and waste, who pluck mallow by the bushes and broom tree roots for their food. They were driven out from among men. They shouted at them as at a thief. They had to live in the clefts of the valleys, in caves of the earth and the rocks. Among the bushes they brayed, under the nettles they nestled. They were sons of fools, yes, sons of vile men. They were scourged from the land. And now I am their taunting song, yes, I am their byword. They abhor me, they keep far from me. They do not hesitate to spit in my face, because he has loosed my bowstring and afflicted me. They have cast off restraint before me. At my right hand, the rabble arises. They push away my feet, and they raise against me their ways of destruction. They break up my path. They promote my calamity. They have no helper. They come as broad breakers. Under the ruinous storm they roll along. Terrors are turned upon me. They pursue my honor as the wind, and my prosperity has passed like a cloud. And now my soul is poured out because of my plight. The days of affliction take hold of me. My bones are pierced in me at night, and my gnawing pains take no rest. By great force my garment is disfigured. It binds me about as the collar of my coat. He has cast me into the mire, and I have become like dust and ashes. I cry out to you, but you do not answer me. I stand up, and you regard me, but you have become cruel to me. With the strength of your hand, you oppose me.
You lift me up to the wind.

0: and cause me to ride on it. You spoil my success, for I know that you will bring me to death and to the house appointed for all living. Surely he would not stretch out his hand against a heap of ruins if they cry out when he destroys it. Have I not wept for him who was in trouble? Has not my soul grieved for the poor? But when I looked for good, evil came to me. And when I waited for light, then came darkness. My heart is in turmoil and cannot rest. Days of affliction confront me. I go about mourning, but not in the sun. I stand up in the assembly and cry out for help. I am a brother of jackals and a companion of ostriches. My skin grows black and falls from me. My bones burn with fever. My harp is turned to mourning, and my flute to the voice of those who weep. Job chapter 31. I have made a covenant with my eyes. Why then should I look upon a young woman? For what is the allotment of God from above, and the inheritance of the Almighty from on high? Is it not destruction for the wicked, and disaster for the workers of iniquity? Does he not see my ways and count all my steps? If I have walked with falsehood, or if my foot has hastened to deceit, let me be weighed on honest scales, that God may know my integrity. If my step has turned from the way, or my heart walked after my eyes, or if any spot adheres to my hands, then let me sow and another eat. Yes, let my harvest be rooted out. If my heart has been enticed by a woman, or if I have lurked at my neighbor's door, then let my wife grind for another, and let others bow down over her. For that would be wickedness. Yes, it would be iniquity deserving of judgment. For that would be a fire that consumes to destruction and would root out all my increase. If I have despised the cause of my male or female servant when they complained against me, what then shall I do when God rises up, when he punishes? How shall I answer him? Did not he who made me in the womb make them? Did not the same one fashion us in the womb? If I have kept the poor from their desire, or caused the eyes of the widow to fail, or eaten my morsel by myself, so that the fatherless could not eat of it, but from my youth I reared him as a father, and from my mother's womb I guided the widow. If I have seen anyone perish for lack of clothing, or any poor man without covering, if his heart has not blessed me, and if he was not warmed with the fleece of my sheep, if I have raised my hand against the fatherless, when I saw I had help in the gate, then let my arm fall from my shoulder, let my arm be torn from the socket, for destruction from God is a terror to me, and because of his magnificence I cannot endure. If I have made gold my hope, or said to fine gold, you are my confidence, if I have rejoiced because my wealth was great, and because my hand had gained much, if I have observed the sun when it shines, or the moon moving in brightness, so that my heart has been secretly enticed, and my mouth has kissed my hand, this also would be an iniquity deserving of judgment, for I would have denied God who is above. If I have rejoiced at the destruction of him who hated me, or lifted myself up when evil found him, indeed I have not allowed my mouth to sin, by asking for a curse on his soul. If the men of my tent have not said, Who is there that has not been satisfied with his meat? But no sojourner has to lodge in the street, for I have opened my doors to the traveler. If I have covered my transgressions as Adam, by hiding my iniquity in my bosom, because I feared the great multitude and dreaded the contempt of families, so that I kept silence and did not go out of the door, oh, that I had one to hear me! Here is my mark. Oh, that the Almighty would answer me, that my prosecutor had written a book. Surely I would carry it on my shoulder and bind it on me like a crown. I would declare to him the number of my steps. Like a prince I would approach him. If my land cries out against me, and its furrows weep together, if I have eaten its fruit without money, or caused its owners to lose their lives, then let thistles grow instead of wheat, and weeds instead of barley. The words of Job are ended. Job chapter 32. So these three men ceased answering Job because he was righteous in his own eyes. Then the wrath of Elihu, the son of Barachel, the Buzite of the family of Ram, was aroused against Job. His wrath was aroused because he justified himself rather than God. Also against his three friends his wrath was aroused, because they had found no answer and yet had condemned Job. Now because they were years older than he, Elihu had waited to speak to Job. When Elihu saw that there was no answer in the mouth of these three men, his wrath was aroused. So Elihu, the son of Barachel, the Buzite, answered and said, I am young in years, and you are very old. Therefore I was afraid, and dared not declare my opinion to you. I said, Age should speak, and multitude of years should teach wisdom. But there is a spirit in man, and the breath of the Almighty gives him understanding. Great men are not always wise, nor do the aged always understand justice. Therefore I say, Listen to me. I also will declare my opinion. Indeed, I waited for your words. I listened to your reasonings while you searched out what to say. I paid close attention to you, and surely not one of you convinced Job or answered his words, lest you say, We have found wisdom. God will vanquish him, not man. Now he has not directed his words against me, so I will not answer him with your words. They are dismayed and answered no more. Words escape them. And I have waited, because they did not speak, because they stood still and answered no more. I also will answer my part. I too will declare my opinion. For I am full of words. The spirit within me compels me. Indeed, my belly is like wine that has no vent. It is ready to burst like new wineskins. I will speak, that I may find relief. I must open my lips and answer. Let me not, I pray, show partiality to anyone, nor let me flatter any man. For I do not know how to flatter, else my Maker would soon take me away. Job chapter 33. But please, Job, hear my speech, and listen to all my words. Now I open my mouth, my tongue speaks in my mouth, my words come from my upright heart, my lips utter pure knowledge. The Spirit of God has made me, and the breath of the Almighty gives me life. If you can answer me, set your words in order before me, take your stand. Truly I am as your spokesman before God. I also have been formed out of clay. Surely no fear of me will terrify you, nor will my hand be heavy on you. Surely you have spoken in my hearing, and I have heard the sound of your words, saying, I am pure, without transgression, I am innocent, and there is no iniquity in me. Yet he finds occasions against me. He counts me as his enemy. He puts my feet in the stocks. He watches all my paths. Look, in this you are not righteous. I will answer you. For God is greater than man. Why do you contend with him? For he does not give an accounting of any of his words. For God may speak in one way or in another, yet man does not perceive it. In a dream, in a vision of the night, when deep sleep falls upon men, while slumbering on their beds, then he opens the ears of men and seals their instruction. In order to turn man from his deed and conceal pride from man, he keeps back his soul from the pit and his life from perishing by the sword. Man is also chastened with pain on his bed, and with strong pain in many of his bones, so that his life abhors bread, and his soul succulent food. His flesh wastes away from sight, and his bones stick out, which once were not seen. Yes, his soul draws near the pit, and his life to the executioners. If there is a messenger for him, a mediator, one among a thousand, to show man his uprightness, then he is gracious to him, and says, deliver him from going down to the pit. I have found a ransom. His flesh shall be young like a child's. He shall return to the days of his youth. He shall pray to God, and he will delight in him. He shall see his face with joy, for he restores to man his righteousness. Then he looks at men and says, I have sinned and perverted what was right, and it did not profit me. He will redeem his soul from going down to the pit, and his life shall see the light. Behold, God works all these things, twice, in fact, three times with a man, to bring back his soul from the pit, that he may be enlightened with the light of life. Give ear, Job, listen to me. Hold your peace, and I will speak. If you have anything to say, answer me. Speak, for I desire to justify you. If not, listen to me. Hold your peace, and I will teach you wisdom. Job chapter 34. Elihu further answered and said, hear my words, you wise men, give ear to me, you who have knowledge. For the ear tests words, as the palate tastes food. Let us choose justice for ourselves. Let us know among ourselves what is good. For Job has said, I am righteous, but God has taken away my justice. Should I lie concerning my right? My wound is incurable, though I am without transgression. What man is like Job, who drinks scorn like water, who goes in company with the workers of iniquity, and walks with wicked men? For he has said, it profits a man nothing that he should delight in God. Therefore listen to me, you men of understanding. Far be it from God to do wickedness, and from the Almighty to commit iniquity. For he repays man according to his work, and makes man to find a reward according to his way. Surely God will never do wickedly, nor will the Almighty pervert justice. Who gave him charge over the earth, or who appointed him over the whole world? If he should set his heart on it, if he should gather to himself his spirit and his breath, all flesh would perish together, and man would return to dust. If you have understanding, hear this. Listen to the sound of my words. Should one who hates justice govern? Will you condemn him who is most just? Is it fitting to say to a king, you are worthless, and to nobles, you are wicked? Yet he is not partial to princes, nor does he regard the rich more than the poor. For they are all the work of his hands. In a moment they die, in the middle of the night. The people are shaken and pass away. The mighty are taken away without a hand. For his eyes are on the ways of men, and he sees all his steps. There is no darkness nor shadow of death where the workers of iniquity may hide themselves. For he need not further consider a man that he should go before God in judgment. He breaks in pieces mighty men without inquiry and sets others in their place. Therefore he knows their works. He overthrows them in the night, and they are crushed. He strikes them as wicked men in the open sight of others, because they turned back from him and would not consider any of his ways, so that they caused the cry of the poor to come to him, for he hears the cry of the afflicted. When he gives quietness, who then can make trouble? And when he hides his face, who then can see him? Whether it is against a nation or a man alone, that the hypocrite should not reign, lest the people be ensnared. For has anyone said to God, I have borne chastening, I will offend no more? Teach me what I do not see. If I have done iniquity, I will do no more. Should he repay it according to your terms, just because you disavow it? You must choose, and not I. Therefore, speak what you know. Men of understanding say to me, wise men who listen to me, Job speaks without knowledge. His words are without wisdom. Oh, that Job were tried to the utmost, because his answers are like those of wicked men. For he adds rebellion to his sin. He claps his hands among us and multiplies his words against God. Job chapter 35. Moreover, Elihu answered and said, do you think this is right? Do you say, my righteousness is more than God's? For you say, what advantage will it be to you? What profit shall I have more than if I had sinned? I will answer you, and your companions with you. Look to the heavens and see, and behold the clouds, they are higher than you. If you sin, what do you accomplish against him? Or if your transgressions are multiplied, what do you do to him? If you are righteous, what do you give him? Or what does he receive from your hand? Your wickedness affects a man such as you, and your righteousness a son of man. Because of the multitude of oppressions, they cry out. They cry out for help because of the arm of the mighty. But no one says, where is God my Maker, who gives songs in the night, who teaches us more than the beasts of the earth, and makes us wiser than the birds of heaven? There they cry out, but he does not answer, because of the pride of evil men. Surely God will not listen to empty talk, nor will the Almighty regard it. Although you say you do not see him, yet justice is before him, and you must wait for him. And now, because he has not punished in his anger, nor taken much notice of folly. Therefore, Job opens his mouth in vain. He multiplies words without knowledge. Job chapter 36. Elihu also proceeded and said, "Bear with me a little, and I will show you that there are yet words to speak on God's behalf. I will fetch my knowledge from afar. I will ascribe righteousness to my Maker. For truly my words are not false. One who is perfect in knowledge is with you. Behold, God is mighty, but despises no one. He is mighty in strength of understanding. He does not preserve the life of the wicked, but gives justice to the oppressed. He does not withdraw his eyes from the righteous, but they are on the throne with kings, for he has seated them forever, and they are exalted. And if they are bound in fetters, held in the cords of affliction, then he tells them their work and their transgressions, that they have acted defiantly. He also opens their ear to instruction and commands that they turn from iniquity. If they obey and serve him, they shall spend their days in prosperity and their years in pleasures. But if they do not obey, they shall perish by the sword, and they shall die without knowledge. But the hypocrites in heart store up wrath. They do not cry for help when he binds them. They die in youth, and their life ends among perverted persons. He delivers the poor in their affliction and opens their ears in oppression. Indeed, he would have brought you out of dire distress into a broad place where there is no restraint, and what is set on your table would be full of richness. But you are filled with the judgment due the wicked. Judgment and justice take hold of you. Because there is wrath, beware lest he take you away with one blow. For a large ransom would not help you to avoid it. Will your riches or all the mighty forces keep you from distress? Do not desire the night when people are cut off in their place. Take heed, do not turn to iniquity, for you have chosen this rather than affliction. Behold, God is exalted by his power. Who teaches like him? Who has assigned him his way? Or who has said, "You have done wrong"? Remember to magnify his work, of which men have sung. Everyone has seen it. Man looks on it from afar. Behold, God is great, and we do not know him, nor can the number of his years be discovered. For he draws up drops of water, which distill as rain from the mist, which the clouds drop down and pour abundantly on man. Indeed, can anyone understand the spreading of clouds, the thunder from his canopy? Look, he scatters his light upon it, and covers the depths of the sea. For by these he judges the peoples. He gives food in abundance. He covers his hands with lightning and commands it to strike. His thunder declares it, the cattle also, concerning the rising storm. Job chapter 37. At this also my heart trembles and leaps from its place. Hear attentively the thunder of his voice and the rumbling that comes from his mouth. He sends it forth under the whole heaven, his lightning to the ends of the earth. After it a voice roars. He thunders with his majestic voice, and he does not restrain them when his voice is heard. God thunders marvelously with his voice. He does great things which we cannot comprehend. For he says to the snow, "Fall on the earth," likewise to the gentle rain, and the heavy rain of his strength. He seals the hand of every man, that all men may know his work. The beasts go into dens and remain in their lairs. From the chamber of the south comes the whirlwind, and cold from the scattering winds of the north. By the breath of God ice is given, and the broad waters are frozen. Also with moisture he saturates the thick clouds. He scatters his bright clouds, and they swirl about, being turned by his guidance, that they may do whatever he commands them on the face of the whole earth. He causes it to come, whether for correction, or for his land, or for mercy. Listen to this, O Job. Stand still, and consider the wondrous works of God. Do you know when God dispatches them, and causes the light of his cloud to shine? Do you know how the clouds are balanced, those wondrous works of him who is perfect in knowledge? Why are your garments hot when he quiets the earth by the south wind? With him have you spread out the skies, strong as a cast metal mirror? Teach us what we should say to him, for we can prepare nothing because of the darkness. Should he be told that I wish to speak? If a man were to speak, surely he would be swallowed up. Even now men cannot look at the light when it is bright in the skies, when the wind has passed and cleared them. He comes from the north as golden splendor. With God is awesome majesty. As for the Almighty, we cannot find him. He is excellent in power, in judgment and abundant justice. He does not oppress. Therefore, men fear him. He shows no partiality to any who are wise of heart. Job chapter 38. Then the Lord answered Job out of the whirlwind and said, "Who is this who darkens counsel by words without knowledge? Now prepare yourself like a man. I will question you, and you shall answer me. Where were you when I laid the foundations of the earth? Tell me, if you have understanding. Who determined its measurements? Surely you know. Or who stretched the line upon it? To what were its foundations fastened? Or who laid its cornerstone? When the morning stars sang together, and all the sons of God shouted for joy? Or who shut in the sea with doors, when it burst forth and issued from the womb? When I made the clouds its garment, and thick darkness its swaddling band? When I fixed my limit for it, and set bars and doors? When I said, 'This far you may come, but no farther, and here your proud waves must stop'? Have you commanded the morning since your days began, and caused the dawn to know its place, that it might take hold of the ends of the earth, and the wicked be shaken out of it? It takes on form like clay under a seal, and stands out like a garment. From the wicked their light is withheld, and the upraised arm is broken. Have you entered the springs of the sea? Or have you walked in search of the depths? Have the gates of death been revealed to you? Or have you seen the doors of the shadow of death? Have you comprehended the breadth of the earth? Tell me, if you know all this. Where is the way to the dwelling of light? And darkness, where is its place, that you may take it to its territory, that you may know the paths to its home? Do you know it because you were born then, or because the number of your days is great? Have you entered the treasury of snow, or have you seen the treasury of hail, which I have reserved for the time of trouble, for the day of battle and war? By what way is light diffused, or the east wind scattered over the earth? Who has divided a channel for the overflowing water, or a path for the thunderbolt, to cause it to rain on a land where there is no one, a wilderness in which there is no man, to satisfy the desolate waste, and cause to spring forth the growth of tender grass? Has the rain a father? Or who has begotten the drops of dew? From whose womb comes the ice, and the frost of heaven, who gives it birth? The waters harden like stone, and the surface of the deep is frozen. Can you bind the cluster of the Pleiades, or loose the belt of Orion? Can you bring out Maseroth in its season, or can you guide the Great Bear with its cubs? Do you know the ordinances of the heavens? Can you set their dominion over the earth? Can you lift up your voice to the clouds, that an abundance of water may cover you? Can you send out lightnings that they may go, and say to you, "Here we are"? Who has put wisdom in the mind? Or who has given understanding to the heart? Who can number the clouds by wisdom? Or who can pour out the bottles of heaven when the dust hardens in clumps and the clods cling together? Can you hunt the prey for the lion, or satisfy the appetite of the young lions, when they crouch in their dens or lurk in their lairs to lie in wait? Who provides food for the raven when its young ones cry to God and wander about for lack of food? Job chapter 39. Do you know the time when the wild mountain goats bear young? Or can you mark when the deer gives birth? Can you number the months that they fulfill? Or do you know the time when they bear young? They bow down, they bring forth their young, they deliver their offspring. Their young ones are healthy, they grow strong with grain, they depart and do not return to them. Who set the wild donkey free? Who loosed the bonds of the onager? Whose home I have made the wilderness, and the barren land his dwelling? He scorns the tumult of the city. He does not heed the shouts of the driver. The range of the mountains is his pasture, and he searches after every green thing. Will the wild ox be willing to serve you? Will he bed by your manger? Can you bind the wild ox in the furrow with ropes, or will he plow the valleys behind you? Will you trust him because his strength is great? Or will you leave your labor to him? Will you trust him to bring home your grain and gather it to your threshing floor? The wings of the ostrich wave proudly, but are her wings and pinions like the kindly stork's? For she leaves her eggs on the ground and warms them in the dust. She forgets that a foot may crush them, or that a wild beast may break them. She treats her young harshly, as though they were not hers. Her labor is in vain, without concern, because God deprived her of wisdom and did not endow her with understanding. When she lifts herself on high, she scorns the horse and its rider. Have you given the horse strength? Have you clothed his neck with thunder? Can you frighten him like a locust? His majestic snorting strikes terror. He paws in the valley and rejoices in his strength. He gallops into the clash of arms. He mocks at fear and is not frightened, nor does he turn back from the sword. The quiver rattles against him, the glittering spear and javelin. He devours the distance with fierceness and rage. Nor does he come to a halt, because the trumpet has sounded. At the blast of the trumpet, he says, Aha! He smells the battle from afar, the thunder of captains and shouting. Does the hawk fly by your wisdom and spread its wings toward the south? Does the eagle mount up at your command and make its nest on high? On the rock it dwells and resides, on the crag of the rock and the stronghold. From there it spies out the prey. Its eyes observe from afar. Its young ones suck up blood, and where the slain are, there it is. Job chapter 40. Moreover, the Lord answered Job and said, Shall the one who contends with the Almighty correct him? He who rebukes God, let him answer it. Then Job answered the Lord and said, Behold, I am vile. What shall I answer you? I lay my hand over my mouth. Once I have spoken, but I will not answer. Yes, twice, but I will proceed no further. Then the Lord answered Job out of the whirlwind and said, Now prepare yourself like a man. I will question you, and you shall answer me. Would you indeed annul my judgment? Would you condemn me that you may be justified? Have you an arm like God? Or can you thunder with a voice like his? Then adorn yourself with majesty and splendor, and array yourself with glory and beauty. Disperse the rage of your wrath. Look on everyone who is proud and humble him. Look on everyone who is proud and bring him low. Tread down the wicked in their place. Hide them in the dust together. Bind their faces in hidden darkness. Then I will also confess to you that your own right hand can save you. Look now at the behemoth, which I made along with you. He eats grass like an ox. See now, his strength is in his hips, and his power is in his stomach muscles. He moves his tail like a cedar. The sinews of his thighs are tightly knit. His bones are like beams of bronze, his ribs like bars of iron. He is the first of the ways of God. Only he who made him can bring near his sword. Surely the mountains yield food for him, and all the beasts of the field play there. He lies under the lotus trees in a covert of reeds and marsh. The lotus trees cover him with their shade. The willows by the brook surround him. Indeed, the river may rage, yet he is not disturbed. He is confident, though the Jordan gushes into his mouth. Though he takes it in his eyes, or one pierces his nose with a snare.
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3: The reality is, as a human, we want change. There's a feeling in each and every one of us that we know that we want something more, that we were built and designed for something bigger than us, and we feel like we just can't reach it in and of ourselves. We want something different. We want some change. And what happens is, when we rely on politics, or another way of saying it, human institutions, seems to always fall flat. It just doesn't guarantee what it promises. It feels like it is powerless in and of itself to change us. And there it is. We're asking for something flawed outside of us to change the flaws inside of us. And I think somewhat that's what's going on in the book of Nehemiah. That's what's going on with the people of God in our lesson today in the book of Nehemiah. And so we're continuing our journey through the book of Nehemiah. We've been in it for 12 weeks now. If you missed any of it, you can go back home and just read the first 9 chapters. You can go back and listen to it if you want to. But just a summarization, a real brief summarization, is that God's people have made a mess of their lives over and over and over. Why? They've been trusting in themselves. They've been trusting in kings. They've been trusting in politics. They've been trusting and looking to other nations to make change in them and around them. And it's absolutely wrecked them. It's wrecked their society. It's wrecked their culture. Their homes are in chaos. The families are left in confusion. And so over the past 2 weeks, we've seen them returning to God. And returning to God, there's a church word, a Bible word we use for that. What's that word? Say it out loud, really loud. Say it. Say it again. Repent. They've been repenting. They've been noticing that God is so committed to them. That God just won't let them go. That God is just so committed to them, and that God is so gracious. And we've been looking at it over the past couple of weeks, that God is merciful and kind and slow to anger and long-suffering and gracious and good and compassionate, that they are returning to him. They have this great awakening that God is so committed that he never leaves them, that they want to return to him and center their individual and corporate lives upon him. They have this revival of the soul, that change is not coming from politicians, and change is not coming from politics. It's not coming from kings, definitely not coming from nations outside of them, definitely not coming from themselves. It's coming from God himself. And so they are returning to the God who loves them, the God who created them, the God who will lead them. This change comes from trusting and taking God at his word and applying it to the most practical areas of life. And I think that's true of them and true of us as well, is when we hear God, because we've been saying over and over that God has been speaking to them through his word, and they are to listen and respond. Same for us. When we hear God and listen to respond to God, we start to change slowly, little by little, in increments. There's this verse in the New Testament I absolutely love. Now, I think I say every time there's this verse in the Bible I absolutely love. So I just like them. It's in 2 Corinthians. You don't have to go there, but it says this. It says in 2 Corinthians 3, talking about life change. It says, "And we all," that would be us as followers of Jesus, "with unveiled faces, beholding the glory of the Lord, are being," what's the word? Transformed. We're being changed into the same image. Now watch, from one degree of glory to another. And I always have this like mental image of like a little dial that clicks. You ever like had a little knob on like a machine of some sort, it click, click, click. And I think when we meet Jesus, it's like, but then after that it's slow. Maybe just in attitude or in our ways or our desires, we start to look a little bit more like Jesus. You hear click. And then, I don't know, 5 days, 5 months, or 5 years go by, and then something else changes in our life. Click, it's slowly, incremental, but sure. Old Chuck Spurgeon said it like this. He says, for all those discouraged by your progress in Christ, listen, by perseverance, the snail reached the ark. You're like, yeah, that's how fast I'm going. So let's look at that change today. If you got your Bible, go ahead and go to Nehemiah chapter 10. That's where we're going to spend our time. Nehemiah 10 in your Old Testament. But here's what we're going to see. What we're going to see in God's words today is that God's people, they want something different. They want change in their life. And so they're committing themselves in very practical ways to God through his word by his spirit. And when they do that, and when we do that, change happens. And so what they've done is they're all getting together. Remember last week they were confessing and repenting and praising God. Why? They've heard God's word. And that's what happens when you come face to face with God's word. You hear it as you start to praise God for who he is and tell him how amazing he is and think about all the amazing things he's done in life, his graciousness, his mercifulness. Then it causes us also to see ourselves of like, I'm not so amazing after all. And so we begin to confess then. That's what they're doing. And now they're making a written family commitment together. And I want to show you this. Actually, we're going to start a verse before chapter 10, Nehemiah 9, verse 38. You guys there? Ready to do work? Okay. Because of all this, we make a firm covenant in writing. On the sealed documents are the names of our princes, our Levites, and our priests. And so from last week, they've been praising God, confessing and repentant, and now they want change. And so they know that God is fully committed to them. They want to make this written commitment. Now, the word says covenant right there, but actually in the Hebrew, it's not a covenant. They're not making a covenant with God. They're agreeing upon an already established covenant from God to them. Remember last week when they were praying, they started with creation, and they went to a very important character known as the Father of Faith, and his name was? Say it again. It starts with an A, ends with Abraham. Cool. All right, so Abraham, and he made a promise to Abraham. He called him out. He chose him. He says, look, from you, I'm going to make you a great nation. I'm making this covenant with you. And God was like walking through this covenant himself. This covenant was based upon God. He says, I'm going to make you a great nation. There'll be so many of your children, so many people of faith. It'll be more than the sand of the seashore, more than the stars of the sky. And so Israel's not making this new covenant with God. No, what they're doing is they're saying, hey, we want to agree upon everything you said in the past. Can we make all this come true? Now, when you start in chapter 10, you're going to look through verses 1 through 27. Look at your Bibles right now, 1 through 27. You see it? You see all those names? You can read them when you get home. I am not going to butcher them. But I want you to notice, listen, every name in there is there for a reason, inspired by God, and they matter. And they're kind of in categories. If you look through 1 through 8, that's the name of the priest. If you look at 9 through 13, that is the Levites. And then if you look at 14 through 27, that would be the local leaders. And those names are representing people because people matter. Every person matters. Every household matters. And then you get to verse 28, and it says, the rest of the people. Do you know what the rest of the people means in Hebrew? The rest of the people. Look at you scholars out there. That's what it means. It means everyone else. The rest of the people, the priests, the Levites, the gatekeepers, the singers, the temple servants, and all who have separated themselves from the people of the land, meaning all those who follow the one true God, like all of the believers, all who separated from the lands to the law of God. Now, over the weeks, we've been saying when it says law of God, he's talking about the Pentateuch, talking about the Torah, the first five books of the Bible, Genesis, Exodus, Leviticus, Numbers, Deuteronomy. Remember that? So that's what he's saying right there. Their wives, their sons, their daughters, all who have knowledge and understanding, join with their brothers. So they're all doing this together. They're nobles. That's kind of the government. And enter into a, what's the word? Say it again. Curse. They're entering into a curse and an oath to do what? To walk in God's law that was given by Moses, the servant of God, and to observe, that just means to obey and do, all the commandments of the Lord, our Lord, and his rules and his statutes. And so what they're all entering in this agreement, together as a family, everybody matters, every name is out there. They're saying together, collectively, everyone here, we're making this agreement that we want to live into that covenant. We want to all do this together. Interesting, there's names there, though. It's all those names matter. They represent someone, and they represent households. and they all want change. They all want to enter back into that covenant. They all want to be a part of it. Why? Or why does their name matter? Why are they doing this? Why? Because they are known and they know other people. That's why all those names are there. When they would see the list of names, they're like, I know them. They are known and they know other people. They're all signifying, I'm in. Are you in? We're all in this together. We're all doing this collectively as a family. That's the way we try to do that here at Grace Point Church. If you've been around here any length of time, we try to help you understand like this on Sunday morning is not an event you just show up to. And if that's you this morning, we're glad you're here. We want you to check this out and kind of feel it out and all, but we want you to belong to this family here because it is family and every name and every person matters. The way we do that here is we call it covenant membership. That's our membership here. Let me show you a list of every name of every one of our covenant members all on one screen. Do you see your name up there? And a lot of you are like, nope, ain't got my glasses on. But every name on that list matters. I guess I'm just sitting here looking at some of the names. I'm like, Angelo Rosales. Are you in here, Angelo? I know Angelo. Angelo's a good guy. Zach Lerner, I know Zach and his parents very, very well. I mean, I just look through these names, like these are people I know. I like Noah Furr, like I know him. Like I've laughed with him, I've cried with him. I see Kate Frazier and Tim Frazier on there. I know them really well. We spent a lot of time together. We've vacationed together. We've traveled the world together, Tim and I. These names matter. They're saying I am known and I know others. That my presence here, it matters. The question I have for you is, shouldn't your name be up there as well? If you're in Christ, if you're part of Grace Point Church, you call this place home. That's my church. I hear that a lot. That's my church. I love that. Be a member with us. Let us know who you are and know us as well. You may be pushing back and say, well, I just don't think membership is biblical. Then I would ask you two questions. Why are all these names in the Bible? You ever notice that? You ever read the book of Numbers? It should be the book of names because there's just names. You ever read the New Testament? Why is everyone numbered? And why in the New Testament it says they devoted themselves to one another? How do you devote yourself to one another if I don't know you and you don't know me? How do we do that? And so I would say it is biblical and it is important. Some of you say, well, Ty, that's just not my thing. I love Jesus. I don't care about the church. And I'd lovingly just push back on that. I'm like, that's anti-biblical. It's anti-Christian. Why? Because Jesus is called the head of the church. If Jesus is the head of the church, then what are we? What are we called? Say it loud. We're the body. They'd be looking at me and say, Ty, I love you. I don't like your wife. I'd be like, you know, wouldn't be good. I wouldn't like that. I don't think Jesus likes it either. And so we're a family that we're in this together and we benefit together when we all contribute and we know each other and we're known by each other. It's a good thing. And so change happens when you know others and you are known. Some are like, that's why I don't want to change. All right, let me just ask a question. You ever seen a ninja before? You haven't. Why? They're stealthy. It's a lot of Christian ninjas. Slide in, slide out, no one knows them. It's like, let's not do that. Let's be known. Let me keep going. Look back at verse 29. He says, join with their brothers, their nobles. Now watch this. They enter into a curse and an oath to walk in God's law. That's interesting. They enter into a curse. And what they're saying is they're making this vow. They're making this promise that like, we will follow God's law and God's commandments and God's way this time. And if we don't follow it him this time, because they've tried so many times before, if we don't do it again this time, then may we be under the curse of God. And it says walk out. And walk out means that we practically do this in our day-to-day, moment-by-moment lives, at work, at home, at play, in our neighborhoods, in our attitudes, in our heart, all that. If we don't walk in the ways of God, then may we be under the curse of God. They're putting themselves under. Where are they getting this from? Well, I'll tell you where they're getting from. Remember what they're reading? What are they reading? What have they been having read over them? What is it? The law of God, right? The Torah, the Pentateuch, Genesis, Exodus, Leviticus, Numbers, Deuteronomy. And so just even if you get into Deuteronomy, if you ever read that book, great book. And towards the end of it, there's this blessing and curse section of like, if we follow God and we walk in his way and he's our priority of our lives, then he's going to bless us. And this is what the blessings look like. But if we do not, then there's curses coming. It says this in Deuteronomy 28:15. He says, but if you will not obey the voice of the Lord your God or be careful to do all his commandments and his statutes that I command you today, then all these curses, and there's a big list of curses there, shall come upon you and overtake you. Uh-oh. So the question we got to ask is, what happens when we make mistakes, because we still fail. We don't always follow God's law completely. Or as Dale was saying, we're not always compliant to the HOA in the sky. Does that mean are we under God's curse as Christians right now? Some of you are having a light bulb moment. You're like, this makes all the sense in the world. I didn't do this one right thing, and that's why I got a flat tire. I didn't do this one right thing, and that's why I got that jury duty summons. I didn't do one right thing, and that's why I failed that test at school. It has nothing to do because I was out partying all weekend long and didn't study. It's because I'm under the curse of God. That's why the Dallas Cowboys can never win. It's

A hanged man is cursed by who? Who? Okay. You shall not defile your land that the Lord your God is giving you for an inheritance. If a hanged man, a person hung on a tree, is cursed. Let's move to the New Testament. New Testament people were under the New Covenant. Let's see what the New Covenant says about this curse. Galatians 3:13. Christ, that's Jesus. Now listen. Redeemed us from the, what's the word? So Jesus redeemed us, that'd be those in Christ, from the curse of the law by becoming a curse for us. For it is written, cursed is everyone who is hanged on a tree. Thanks be to Jesus, right? This is like the greatest news ever. We're no longer under the curse because Jesus himself became the curse for us. This is the greatest news ever. We could literally just wrap it right here, pray and go home, right? But we're not. I got more to say, so we're just not. I'm just getting started. Now, when we fail, we're not under the curse, thanks be to Jesus, but we have this other thing. We have this thing called consequences, right? When we sin, there are typically, we have the mercies of heaven, but there are typically consequences that we face right now. And let me summarize, in my opinion, what is the greatest consequence for us as believers, as followers of Jesus, the greatest consequence for us by not following out God's ways and God's will and God's whims by his word? I think the greatest consequence is this: not living as he's designed us to live. He's our creator. That's what we talked about last week. He's our creator. He's the one, the author and perfecter of our faith. He knows what's best for our life. And of course, we live in a fallen world with a fallenness still inside of us, a brokenness. And absolutely, not everything's always cupcake and rainbows. But when we live following Jesus and the ways of Christ and all that, life just seems to make sense and flourish. I think that's the biggest consequence, just missing out on what he's called us to live into. Now you may be thinking, well, Ty, that sounds really works-based. I got to do these things, and in order to do these things, I get these things. No. Remember, look back in verse 29. This oath and this curse is showing they're returning to this right relationship with God by his grace. Remember chapter 9? Remember when we went through that? It talked about like how God's people failed over and over and over, yet God did everything to save them. He did everything to deliver them. It talked about his grace, getting what we don't deserve, and his mercy, not getting what we do deserve. And so it is his grace first, and it's us responding to his grace. Like, the order matters. Remember before all this that they were celebrating the Day of Atonement and they had the two goats. You remember that scenario? The two goats, one of them died and they poured out its blood. That was for the forgiveness of sin. And the other goat, they would whisper the sins over and send it out into the wilderness to be no more, to remove the sins. That's where we get the word scapegoat. It's God acted first, and it's our response to his first act. God gave us grace, and it's our response to his grace. God redeemed first, that matters, and we're rededicating or responding to his redeeming grace. It's beautiful grace of God. And that's why we want to love him, and that's why we want to commune with him, and that's why we want to relate with him, all because of what he has done, not to get something from him, but because he's already done something. You've probably been around people that just absolutely love their Bibles. You ever been around someone just loves their Bible? Maybe you. You ever been around someone just loves their Bible? Like, they love their Bibles. They love to talk to God. They will stop you in the middle of a conversation and start talking to God. You ever been around someone like that? You may say, well, you know what? You set up patterns and you set up rhythms in your life. And like, you get up at a certain time and read your Bible. You get up a certain time and pray. And that makes you legalistic. And that person would turn to you. Maybe it's you that would say this. You would say, it's not legalistic. That's love. That's my responding love to the love of God. I want to commune with him. I want to pray and talk with him. I want to hear from his word. That's out of love. Listen, I kiss my wife every day. You know what I'm saying? Every day. Why? Is it out of duty? D-U-T-Y? No, because I'm in love with her. Is it not the same for you? Not kissing my wife, because that's you, then we got a problem. But I'm convinced. This is a whole side. I'm convinced that the quality of our life at times is based on the quality of our relationships and our habits. Think through that. Relationship, our relationship with God, our relationship with self, our relationship with the world around us, people around us, and the little habits each and every day that we just repeat. It almost sometimes, when you get older, it just feels like a grind. It's like I do the same thing every day. Any music lovers in here? Remember Nine Inch Nails? Trent Reznor? Don't look it up, and then you'll just judge me. There's a song lick that goes like this: I believe I can see the future because I repeat the same routine.
It's true.

0: And so there's these habits of love. Now watch how practical this gets. Let me keep moving. Verse 30. Still with me? Okay, verse 30. We will not give our daughters to the people of the land or take their daughters for our sons. And so now, remember, they're responding to this commitment that God has to them with committing themselves to God. And so they're committing themselves to God to change their homes. And when we commit ourselves to God based on his commitment to us, it begins to affect our homes and our families. When we trust Jesus, I'd argue the next greatest decision that affects our life will be who we marry. Would you agree with that? That's a big deal right there. And so what they're saying right here, what's going on here is that they're saying we're not going to marry outsiders. Why? What's going on? Well, the Jewish faith at that time had been so compromised. Why? They were marrying people from other nations. Now, it's not wrong to marry people from other nations. I'm going to say that one more time. It's not wrong to marry people from other nations. The problem was they were assuming their false demon gods with them as well. And the idea in that time period was more gods, the better, kind of covering our bases. And in ancient times, what they would do, they would take their god and they would take their spouse's god and they would make vows to worship each other's god. That was a big no-no. And God, the God of truth, will not let us worship lies. He's too good. He's a good father. He wants them to cut that out. And so he says, no, don't do that. Remember the story, or remember the fellow in the Old Testament by the name of Solomon? Why is this guy going? What was his downfall? It wasn't women. Mm-mm, don't say that. Wasn't that at all. It was him marrying hundreds of ladies and taking upon their idolatry, taking upon their gods. And it literally divided the kingdom. It absolutely wrecked the kingdom. So what does this mean for us as Christians? Like, is it same for us as well, that we should not marry as Christians those who are not Christian? Fast forward to the New Testament. 2 Corinthians 6:14 says this. Do not be, and I think the context is marriage, do not be unequally yoked. Yoked is not like the yellow part of an egg. It means, it's a farming illustration. You have two animals and you put a wood, like a big piece of wood behind them, and that would be tied to a plow. And you wanted the animals would be about the same size. That way it would not burden or hurt the two of them. They'd be pulling equally. It says, do not be yoked with unbelievers. For what partnership has righteousness with lawlessness? Or what fellowship has light with darkness? Now, why would God say such a thing like that through his word? He's a good father. He wants to protect us. He wants to help us. He wants to guide us. And so he's telling us, hey, don't marry someone who's not devoted to Jesus, that worships something or nothing else. Don't marry them. Why? It will mess up your devotion and your worship. Why? Well, I think we need to back it up just a little bit. What's the point of marriage? Because marriage is vastly important in the Bible. You ever noticed that? The beginning in Genesis, it starts with marriage. The end when Jesus returns, it ends with marriage. And there's just a lot of marriage in between. Why is marriage so important? I'll give you a few reasons. Number one, here's a thought. Trinity, Father, Son, Holy Spirit, three in one. It's not three gods, it's three in one. There's oneness there. And he tells us the two become what? One. You've read the Bible. You've been to weddings. You've heard this before, right? The two are to become one. I think there's a reflection that we get to do when it comes to marriage. The other part of marriage is not just for happiness. Sometimes we think, well, I need to be married, so I need to be happy. And if I'm in marriage, I'm no longer happy, then I need to get out of that marriage and get into another marriage. No. Marriage for Christians, it's for holiness. It's for a display to the world around us that God is good. It is a display for us to tell the watching world that God loves his people and his people love him. And that brings holiness about, and the byproduct can be some happiness as well. The famous marriage text is in Ephesians 5. It says this. It calls marriage this mystery. It calls marriage a mystery. Anybody been married for a minute? Try to figure it out. Mystery. This mystery is profound. And I'm saying that it refers to Christ and the church. So there's this connection of what marriage looks like, Christ and the church. However, let each of you, one of you, love his wife as himself, and let the wife see that she respects her husband. Husbands, any husbands in here? Give me a nod. Our call is to love our wives like Christ loves the church. How does Christ love the church? Sacrificial, to the point of death. It's like he stoops down to lift up. to protect, to provide, to pastor, to care. Wives, any wives in here? To love like the church loves Jesus, to honor, to respect. And the scripture will also say submission there. It's radical to the world around us. It's radical to the culture around us. It's different. It's distinct. That's the point. That's what marriage is, a picture to the world around us. Now, what are some practical things here? I want to be very, very practical. If you are not married, here's what I think the scriptures are telling us. If you are not married and you're a Christian, don't marry a person who's not a Christian. I think that's it. Don't do it. Now, I know the pushback on that is like, well, but he's a good guy or she's a good gal. And like, you know, once we get married, I'll turn their heart later on in marriage. No, you won't. The whole flirt to convert. And I know sometimes they're like, but they believe in God. I'll let ambiguous God language. They believe in God. Do you know what our Bible says? That the demons believe in God. Demons actually have really good theology as well. And so don't. And if you're a parent, any parents in here? You got some kiddos? Yeah. Listen, I learned this a long time ago, and here's what I learned. I became a Christian in my 20s, and I remember someone telling me, pray for your kid's future spouse. And I was like, that's genius. And for years, I've been praying for my kid's future spouse that they would love Jesus above all. That they would be madly madly in love with Jesus. And I've been praying that for years and years and years. I got two daughters that we married off. And by the grace of God, I won the son-in-law lottery. Sorry, guys. They love Jesus. And it just brings great joy. I got two more kids, but just pray for them. Now I got grandkids. I'm praying for their future spouse. It's no guarantee. None at all. The Lord might want to do something else. I trust him in that. But I want to pray for that. Any of my covenant partners in here, we assign covenant partners. Any of mine? Give me a little nod. I want you to know every Thursday, no joke, I pray for your marriage, if you're married, and I pray for your children's future marriages, that they will marry someone that loves Jesus. Don't we want them to love Jesus? Do we want them to continue on this good news generation after generation after generation? I mean, let's pray that way. And if they don't, let's keep loving them. Let's keep praying for them. Let's keep helping them along the way. Let me keep going. He talks about now he's moving to this commitment to their schedule. It's very practical. Verse 31. He says, if the people of the land bring in goods or any grain. So when he says the people of the land, he's talking about outsiders. If they start bringing in their goods of any grain on the Sabbath day, big deal there, to sell, we will not buy from them on the Sabbath or on a holy day. We will forego the crops of the seventh year and the exaction of every debt. So a lot going on here, but the idea is this. Because God is so committed to them, they're committing to God, that God will change the way they view their calendars. God would change the way they view their schedules and their relationship to it. If you notice, a lot of times in the Old Testament, it's just a lot of farming. Farming is like, you know, growing crops. That's how they survive. And the Sabbath idea was that you're going to work for 6 days, but on the seventh day, you're going to do something different. You're not going to work. You're going to rest, and you're going to let everything else around you rest. Now, there's a lot of debate on, do we Sabbath now as Christians? And Jesus said he's the Lord of Sabbath. That's another conversation for another day. But I think the practical idea is that as Christians, there should be one day set apart for something different. The word is holy. And holy just means to be set apart. It's more intention of focusing upon the Lord. It's more intention of worship of the Lord. It's more intention of resting the soul, resting the calendar, resting, if you have a family, your family. The text even says something radical in here. I don't know if you caught it. That on the seventh year, you're not going to do any farming. And so you're going to need 7 years worth of food to provide, and you got to do it in six. Could you imagine being an outside nation? They're like, whoa, whoa, whoa, it's the seventh year. They're not going to grow anything. This is where we'll grow extra, and then we will control their economy because they're going to need stuff. And that's why it says in the text, don't buy their stuff. Don't buy their stuff. Why? Sabbath means I'm going to trust God to do in 6 days what it takes them 7 years to do. I'm going to trust God that maybe every year, there's abundance and we're going to be good stewards, meaning it's not our land, it's not our crops, we're just stewards of it, it's God's. We're going to be good stewards to where we're going to have a little extra on the 6 years, and that gives us enough for the seventh year, and we'll sit back and thank God for it. That's a radical principle. Do you know of any, are there any businesses that do that today? Do you know of any? Say it out loud. Chick-fil-A. Someone else said Hobby Lobby. Hobby Lobby, they do 6 days of business, closed on the seventh, right? You can get your Jesus artwork craft on 6 days a week, but hold your horses there on the seventh. You can't be doing it. They're closed down. All my crocheters out there, am I right? And then, back to the text, it says the exaction of every debt. So on the seventh year, it's like they would stop receiving payments on people who owed them. I mean, so now they got to take a loss, and they're saying, God, in this loss, you're going to have to provide. Or the other thought is that they don't take payment, and the person who owes, they get a year to like save up more, and then they start the payments afterwards. I'm not sure which one it is, but it's all about trust. Why all this? Why this land resting? Why this canceling debt? Why all this? Because it stretches faith to trust God to be enough in and of himself and to trust God to provide us. That's what Sabbath is. Sabbath is just this silent trusting in God's sovereignty. It's this silent trusting to say, God, you are first in everything. I trust you to take care of everything. You are my highest priority. Even if I don't have my needs met, I will trust you no matter what. It's saying, God, I put you first. I want you to hear and think about the statement I'm about to say. Here's what I think Sabbath is, that God comes first before my business. God comes first before my busyness, before my financial gain, before my business. And I understand sometimes we have to work on Sundays. I get it. Before my business, before any financial transaction, before my needs and all that, God, you come first. And before my busyness, because we love to be busy. Busy keeps us stirred and keeps us from being quiet to see what's going on inside of us. So we love busy. What we're saying is like, no, God, you come first. Before all that, let me transition this. Like, when is the Sabbath and all that? You guys can debate that all you want to, but let's just say Sabbath is our Sunday in here. We gather together and focus on Jesus together and worship together and be encouraged and edified and corrected together. It's this idea like, God, I'm going to put you as a priority in being with my family together to worship you together. I'm not going to miss a Sunday. Now, I understand being sick or out of town, but I'm not going to miss a Sunday. And the pushback is, well, Ty, that sounds like legalism. It's not legalism. When you're in love with someone, you don't need to be legalistic. You don't need law. Why? I just love Jesus, and I love you. And I choose to be together. We make it a priority. The writer of Hebrews said this in Hebrews 10, 24 and 25. It says, let us consider how to stir up one another to love and good works. There's love, not neglecting to meet together as is the habit of some, but encouraging one another all the more as you see the day coming near. You know, because God is so committed to me, I want us to be so committed to him out of love. So I want to gather together. We have the liturgy, the work of the people together to worship Jesus together. Let me keep going. Last one. We also take on ourselves the, what's that word? Obligation. Obligation to give yearly a third part of a shekel's money for the service of the house of God. So they're saying, hey, together, that everyone, the rest of the people, we're all in this together. They have this obligation. Like, we're going to take care of the house of God. And look at the elements here, the showbread, the regular grain offering, the regular burnt offering, the Sabbath, the new moons, the appointed feasts, the holy things, and the sin offering to make atonement for Israel and for all the work of the house of God. We, the priests, the Levites, and the people have likewise cast lots, that's kind of like dice-ish, for the wood offering, that'll make sense in a minute, to bring it into the house of our God according to our fathers' houses at the time appointed year by year, to burn on the altar of the Lord, our God, as it is written in the law. What's he talking about? He's talking about money. Or as Biggie said, mo money. Or as we say, no money, mo prob. And so he's talking about money because God is so committed to us that we commit our resources to him. It changes our view. Again, as with the land, it's not our land. We're not owners of the land. We are stewards. The same thing is when it comes to our resources. And all the people here of God, they're making this pact, they're making this commitment, they're saying, hey, we're all in this together, and we are going to take care of the temple, because in the temple, it honors God, and it helps the people, and so we're all a part of this, honoring God and helping people together. Everyone is going to be a part of this act of taking care of the house of God. It's God's house. We are his people. It's our house as well. And notice through the text I just read, there's elements along the way. You see things like burnt offering, and you see things like for the festival, utensils, wood, grain offering. All this is to make ministry happen. And when you look through the law of God, the Pentateuch, the Torah, you'll notice the offerings, how they're kind of broken down. There's really, really expensive offerings, and there's like almost free offerings. And the idea is that everyone can chip in. You think about on some of the atonement offering, it's a bull, sheep, lamb. Those were very, very pricey. And so there'd be some people like, I can't afford that. And like God being so gracious and good, he says, if you can't afford that, then there's things like two doves and a pigeon. Could you imagine if we were still offering live sacrifices right now? The pigeon sacrifice. We're just like pigeons left and right. Like just currency there. So many pigeons. And there'd be some like, oh, we can't afford that. There'd be grain. There'd be some that like, we can't afford anything. We have nothing. And so there would be the wood offering. And wood was scarce in those areas. And so people would go out for hours to collect wood. Why? Because wood was important. It wasn't the most pricey thing, but it was still important. Why? To burn the offerings. And so people would come paying no money, but yet paying in their time and their energies and their effort in order to supply the house of God. The idea is that God made it where everyone could give something. Like everyone would pitch, everyone would say, hey, I'm a part of that. I'm a part of that. Like we're all doing this together. It's kind of like the church as well. Look at verse 35. We obligate, there's the word again. Now pay attention to repetition in God's word. Whenever there's repetition, there's something to be noticed. We obligate ourselves to bring the first fruit of our ground and the first fruit of all the fruit of every tree, year by year to the house of the Lord, also to bring to the house of our God, to the priests who minister in the house of our God, the firstborn of our sons, basically setting their sons aside, saying, God, if you call them in ministry, here you go. And our cattle, and is written in the law, and the firstborn of our herds and our flock, and to bring the first of our dough and of our contribution, the fruit of every tree, the wine and the oil, to the priests, to the chambers of the house of our God, and to bring the Levites, the tithe. Tithe just means 1 out of 10. You got 10 apples, you give one apple to the Lord first, and the 9's for your discretion. For it is the Levites who collect the tithes in all the towns where we labor. And the priests, the sons of Aaron, shall be with the Levites when the Levites receive the tithes. And the Levites shall bring up the tithes of the tithes to the house of our God, to the chambers of the storehouse. Now, not the word tithe. What was repetitious in there? What was the word? Say it again. First. You see, first fruit, firstborn. First means choice. First means best. First means when you give something that's the first, it is sacrificial. It's like the pick of the litter. It's the best of the best. And so if it means the best, the choice, the pick of the litter, it means it's not scraps. It's not leftovers. It's not crumbs. It's not nothing. It's something, even if I get nothing else, I give and I trust. You guys know where this is going, right? So here's my question. When it comes to your life, when it comes to your walk, Are you committed to first fruits? Are you committed to first fruits of God, or does God get scraps, leftovers, or nothing? I'm talking about your resources. I'm talking about your time. Like, does God get the best of my time? I'm talking about energy. I think about, we only have so much energy. Does the Lord get the best of my energy? And also right here, I believe he's talking about money. Finances is what he's talking about here. If you fast forward to the New Testament, Paul is in a situation where the church had needs. And so he goes to the other church and like, hey, these churches have needs. The house of God there has needs. And the people he would go to, the other Christians he would go to, they were begging to give. They were like, oh my gosh, how can we be involved? They were begging. Now, why would someone beg to give to the work of God? Why would someone beg to give to the house of God? Why would someone beg to give into the ministry? I'll tell you why. It's in 2 Corinthians 8:5. You'll see it on the screen. And this, not as we expected. Now watch it. But they gave themselves what? To the Lord, and then by the will of God to us. Meaning the people begging, they had given themselves first to God, and then everything else is just bonus. Like God has all of me. He has me first. I've given myself first to him. And so when it comes to money, when it comes to resources, when it comes to time, when it comes to my affections, when it comes to attention, whatever that is, that's easy to give. Why? I have given myself first. The reason why we struggle to give first fruit when it comes to resources, when it comes to energy, when it comes to money is because perhaps, maybe, we haven't given ourselves first to the Lord. This is what's going on in the book of Nehemiah. They've given themselves to other gods. They've given themselves to trusting in self and politics. They've given themselves to a lot of things, and now they're realizing the folly of their mess, and God is so committed to them. They're like, hey, we're committing ourselves to you. We're giving ourselves first to you. You get everything all the way down to probably the hardest thing, money. Heard a story about the Crusades, Christian Crusades. Wasn't a good time in Christianity when we were going around the world with the sword saying, hey, trust Jesus or I'll poke you with this sword. Not a good time. But anyway, they were baptizing some of them, and it said in history that they would be baptized, and when they would go under the water, they would keep their sword in the air. And they would say, Lord, you get me, I get my sword. And the idea, if we were to modernize that, it's us going under the water, holding up our wallets and purses, debit cards and credit cards, and saying, Lord, you can have all of me. You can't have my money. Nehemiah 10:39. For the people of Israel and the sons of Levi shall bring the contributions of grain, wine, and oil to the chambers, where the vessels of the sanctuary are, as well as the priests who minister and the gatekeepers and the singers. Look at this last line. We will not neglect the house of our God. Look how possessed. That's our God. We're responsible. We will not neglect. When we look at the text there, there's just kind of two avenues for us. We will obligate ourselves. Like, hey, this is our family. I'm a contributor. Like, what happens here happens through me. I'm a part of this. Or we neglect. Imagine with me. What if we didn't just have one foot out and one foot in when it came to God and came to ministry and to his church? What if we say, hey, I'm both feet in. I want to be a part of this. I want to be known. I want to be a member. I want to know other people. I want to be devoted here. What would that look like? What would it look like if, you know, we didn't hold back on our energy and our time and our finance? Like, you know what? I want to have skin in the game. And what happens here, it matters to me and I want to provide for that. What if we could get outside of ourselves and not just think about what we need here, but we think, what do the people around me need when it comes to ministry? What does this community around me need when it comes to ministry? What do the next generation, what do they need? What do the kids need? What do their kids need? What would it look like if I can make investments now that would affect them in the future? Because what they're doing here in chapter 10 is like they have seen God's commitment to them, and they're like, you know what, God, in light of your commitment to me, why would I not commit myself wholeheartedly with everything I have to you? Now, the question you may be asking, like, Ty, I want to be like those in 2 Corinthians who are just begging to get money. How do I do that? I'm glad you asked. The pattern in Nehemiah is that they would hear God, they would hear what he's got going on, and that they would prayerfully respond to God. Let's pray. Father, thank you so much for this day, and thank you so much for just your commitment to us is just unbelievable. That when we look to your people of the Old Testament, we pattern a whole lot of that of just disobedience and running away and wandering hearts constantly and constantly coming back to you over and over and over. And God, you're just good like that. So would you help us? Would you help us walk in obedience and walk in your ways? Would you help us when it comes to our homes, to center our homes upon you? Would you help us when it comes to our calendar, our schedules, and our rhythms in life, to trust you in that and to rest in you and find moments and spaces in that day to rest in you. And Lord, would you help us to be a people of first fruits, that we would give you the first of everything in our lives, the first of our thoughts, the first of our words, the first of our affection and hearts, the first of our energy, our resources, our time, and our finances as well. And so would you move us as a people to be even increasingly more committed to you, to respond to your grace. As you do that, would you just draw our affections to you more and more, to where we just continually just fall madly in love with you and draw our affections to one another as brothers and sisters, that we know and that we are known, that we just be madly in love with one another. As you do that, just grow us to just look a bit more like you, Jesus. And would you do that for our joy? Would you do that for our good and our comfort? And Jesus, may all this be for your glory and your glory alone. We pray in Christ's name. Amen.
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Good morning from Pilgrim Radio as we carry on with a new day. I'm Spencer Dahlke. We just heard Christy Knuckles sing Come Magnify. And as we look to more music to close out this hour, it's Nicole Nordman next singing Just As I Am. I was.

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1: We are reading a book titled Holiness, one-word title, by John Charles Ryle, J.C. Ryle, published by Evangelical Press. These chapters are sermon transcripts which were preached in the late 1870s and have been reprinted a number of times on this most important subject, holiness. And we're on the 24th installment. John Charles Ryle was for almost 40 years a minister of the gospel before being appointed as the first bishop of Liverpool in 1880. I'm going to pick up where we left off last time. Are you careless or without care about the second advent of Christ, his second coming? Alas, many are. They live like the men of Sodom and the men of Noah's day. They eat and drink and plant and build and marry and are given in marriage and behave as if Christ was never going to return. If you are such an one, I say to you this day, take care. Remember Lot's wife. Are you lukewarm and cold in your Christianity? Alas, many are. They try to serve two masters. They labor to keep friends both with God and mammon, the world. They strive to be a kind of spiritual bat, neither one thing nor the other. Not quite a thoroughgoing Christian, but not quite men of the world. If you're such a one, I say to you this day, take care. Remember Lot's wife. Are you halting between two opinions and disposed to go back to the world? Alas, many are. They are afraid of the cross. They secretly dislike the trouble and reproach of decided religion. They are weary of the wilderness and the manna and would fain return to Egypt if they could. If you're such a one, I say to you this day, take care. Remember Lot's wife. Are you secretly cherishing some besetting sin? Alas, many are. They go far in a profession of religion. They do many things that are right and are very like the people of God, but there is always some darling evil habit which they cannot tear from their heart. Hidden worldliness or covetousness or lust sticks to them like their skin. They're willing to see all their idols broken but this one. If you are such a one, I say to you this day, take care, remember Lot's wife. Are you trifling with little sins? Alas, many are. They hold the great essential doctrines of the gospel. They keep clear of all gross profligacy or open breach of God's law, but they are painfully careless about little inconsistencies and painfully ready to make excuses for them. It's only a little temper, or a little levity, or a little thoughtlessness, or a little forgetfulness, they tell us. God does not take account of such little matters. We are none of us perfect. God will never require it. If you are such a one, I say to you this day, take care. Remember Lot's wife. Are you resting on religious privileges? Alas, many do. They enjoy the opportunity of hearing the gospel regularly preached and of attending many ordinances and means of grace, and they settle down on their lees. They seem to be rich and increased with goods and have need of nothing, while they have neither faith nor grace, nor spiritual mindedness, nor meetness for heaven. If you are such a one, I say to you this day, take care. Remember Lot's wife. Are you trusting to your religious knowledge? Alas, many do. They are not ignorant as other men. They know the difference between true doctrine and false. They can dispute, they can reason, they can argue, they can quote biblical texts. But all this time, they are not converted, and they are yet dead in trespasses and sins. If you are such a one, I say to you this day, take care, remember Lot's wife. Are you making some profession of religion and yet clinging to the world? Alas, many do. They aim at being thought of as Christians. They like the credit of being serious, steady, proper, regular church-going people, yet all the while their dress, their tastes, their companions, their entertainments tell plainly they are of the world. If you are such a one, I say to you this day, take care, remember Lot's wife. Are you trusting that you will have a deathbed repentance? Alas, again, many do so. They show they are not what they ought to be. They are not yet born again and fit to die. But they flatter themselves that when their last illness comes, they shall have time to repent and lay hold on Christ and go out of the world pardoned, sanctified, and meet for heaven. They forget that people often die very suddenly, and that as they live, they generally die. If you are such a one, I say to you this day, take care. Remember Lot's wife. Do you belong to an evangelical congregation? Many do, and alas, go no further. They hear the truth Sunday after Sunday and remain as hard as the nether millstone. Sermon after sermon sounds in their ears. Month after month they are invited to repent, to believe, to come to Christ and to be saved. Year after year passes away, and they're not changed. They keep their seat under the teaching of a favorite minister, and they also keep their favorite sins. If you are such a one, I say to you this day, take care. Remember Lot's wife. Oh, may these solemn words of our Lord Jesus Christ be deeply graven on all of our hearts. May they awaken us when we feel sleepy. Revive us when we feel dead. Sharpen us when we feel dull. Warm us when we feel cold. May they prove a spur to quicken us when we are falling back, and a bridle to check us when we are turning aside. May they be a shield to defend us when Satan casts a subtle temptation at our heart, and a sword to fight with when he says boldly, "Give up Christ. Come back to the world and follow me." Oh, may we say in such hours of trial, "Soul, remember thy Savior's warning. Soul, soul, hast thou forgotten his words? Soul, soul, remember Lot's wife." Comes now chapter 11, Christ's greatest trophy. Commences with a passage from Luke's Gospel, chapter 23, verses 39 to 43, to wit. And one of the malefactors which were hanged railed on him, saying, If you be Christ, save yourself and us. But the other, answering, rebuked him, saying, Don't you fear God, seeing that you are in the same condemnation? And we indeed justly, for we receive the due reward, the just reward of our deeds. But this man has done nothing amiss. And he said unto Jesus, Lord, remember me when you come into your kingdom. And Jesus said unto him, Verily, truthfully, I say to you, today you shall be with me in paradise. Luke chapter 23, verses 39 to 43. There are few passages in the New Testament which are more familiar to men's ears than the verses which head this paper. They contain the well-known story of the penitent thief. And it is right and good that these verses should be well-known. They have comforted many troubled minds. They have brought peace to many uneasy consciences. They have been a healing balm to many wounded hearts. They have been a medicine to many sin-sick souls. They have smoothed down not a few dying pillows. Wherever the gospel of Christ is preached, they will always be honored, loved, and had in remembrance. I wish to say something about these verses. I'll try to unfold the leading lessons which they are meant to teach. I cannot see the peculiar mental state of anyone into whose hands this paper may fall, but I can see truths in this passage which no man can ever know too well. Here is the greatest trophy which Christ ever won. It's his power and willingness to save sinners. First of all, we are meant to learn from these verses in Luke 23 about Christ's power and willingness to save sinners. This is the main doctrine to be gathered from the history of the penitent thief. It teaches us that which ought to be music in the ears of all who hear it. It teaches us that Jesus Christ is mighty to save. Isaiah chapter 63, verse 1. I ask anyone to say whether a case could look more hopeless and desperate than that of this penitent thief once did. He was a wicked man, a malefactor, a thief, if not a murderer. We know this, for such only were crucified. He was suffering a just punishment for breaking the laws, and as he had lived wicked, so he seemed determined to die wicked. For at first, when he was crucified, he railed on our Lord, and he was a dying man. He hung there, nailed to a cross from which he was never to come down alive. He had no longer power to stir hand or foot. His hours were numbered. The grave was ready for him. There was but a step between him and death. If ever there was a soul hovering on the brink of hell, it was the soul of this thief. If ever there was a case that seemed lost, gone, and past recovery, it was his. If ever there was a child of Adam whom the devil made sure of as his own, it was this man. But see now what happened. He ceased to rail and blaspheme, as he had done at the first, and he began to speak in another manner altogether. He turned to our blessed Lord in prayer. He prayed, Jesus, remember him when he came into his kingdom. Remember me. He asked that his soul might be cared for, his sins pardoned, and himself thought of in another world. Truly, this was a wonderful change. And then mark what kind of answer he received. Some would have said he's too wicked a man to be saved. But it was not so. Some would have fancied or imagined it was too late, the door was shut, and there was no room for mercy. But it proved not too late at all. The Lord Jesus returned him an immediate answer, spoke kindly to him, assured him he should be with him that day in paradise, pardoned him completely, cleansed him thoroughly from his sins, received him graciously, justified him freely, raised him from the gates of hell, gave him a title to glory. Of all the multitude of saved souls, none ever received so glorious an assurance of his own salvation as did this penitent thief. Go over the whole list from Genesis to Revelation, and you will find none who had such words spoken to him as these. Today you shall be with me in paradise. I believe the Lord Jesus never gave so complete a proof of his power and will to save as he did upon this occasion. In the day when he seemed most weak, he showed that

Christ will receive any poor sinner who comes to him with the prayer of faith and cast out none? Behold the proof of it. If ever there was one that seemed too bad to be received, this was the man. Yet the door of mercy was wide open even for him. Have I not a right to say, by grace you may be saved through faith, not of works? Fear not, only believe. Behold the proof of it. This thief was never baptized. He belonged to no visible church. He never received the Lord's Supper. He never did any work for Christ. He never gave money to Christ's cause. But he had faith, and so he was saved. Have I not the right to say, the youngest faith will save a man's soul, if it only be true? Behold the proof of it. Take it in. This man's faith was only one day old, but it had led him to Christ and preserved him from hell. Why then should any man or woman despair with such a passage as this in the Bible? Jesus is a physician who can cure hopeless cases. He can quicken, make alive dead souls, and call the things which be not as though they were. Never should any man or woman despair. Jesus is still the same now that he was 1900 years ago. The keys of death and hell are in his hand. When he opens, none can shut. I say 18 or 19. This book was published first in 1879. And so we are from 1800 to 1900 years since that was said. What though your sins be more in number than the hairs of your head? What though your evil habits have grown with your growth and strengthened with your strength? What though you have hitherto hated good and loved evil all the days of your life? These things are sad indeed, but there is hope even for you. Christ can heal you. Christ can raise you from your low estate. Heaven is not shut against you. Christ is able to admit you if you will humbly commit your soul into his hands. Are your sins forgiven? If not, I set before you this day a full and free salvation. I invite you to follow the steps of the penitent thief. Come to Christ and live. I tell you that Jesus is full of pity and of tender mercy. I tell you he can do everything that your soul requires. Though your sins be as scarlet, he can make them white as snow. Though they be red like crimson, they shall be as wool. Why should you not be saved as well as another? Come unto Christ and live. Are you a true believer? If you are, you ought to glory in Christ. Glory not in your own faith, your own feelings, your own knowledge, your own prayers, your own amendments, your own diligence. Glory in nothing but Christ. Alas, the best of us know but little of that merciful and mighty Savior. We do not exalt him and glorify him enough. Let us pray that we may see more of the fullness there is in him. Do you ever try to do good to others? If you do, remember to tell them about Christ. Tell the young, tell the poor, tell the aged, tell the ignorant, tell the sick, tell those who are dying. Tell them all about Christ. Tell them of his power and tell them of his love. Tell them of his doings and tell them of his feelings. Tell them what he has done for the chief of sinners. Tell them what he is willing to do to the last day of time. Tell it them over and over again. Never be tired of speaking of Christ. Say to them broadly and fully, freely and unconditionally, unreservedly and undoubtingly, come unto Christ.

0: as the penitent thief did. Come unto Christ, and you shall be saved. Now, if some are saved in the very hour of death, others are not. So the second lesson we are meant to learn from this passage is this. If some are saved in the very hour of death, others are not. This is a truth that never ought to be passed over, and I dare not leave it unnoticed. It is a truth that stands out plainly in the sad end of the other malefactor, and is only too often forgotten. Men forget that there were two thieves. What became of the other thief who was crucified? Why did he not turn from his sin and call upon the Lord? Why did he remain hardened and impenitent? Why was he not saved? It is useless to try to answer such questions. Let us be content to take the fact as we find it and see what it is meant to teach us. We have no right whatever to say this thief was a worse man than his companion. There is nothing to prove it. Both plainly were wicked men. Both were receiving the due reward of their deeds. Both hung by the side of our Lord Jesus Christ. Both heard him pray for his murderers. Both saw him suffer patiently. But while one repented, the other remained hardened. While one began to pray, the other went on railing. While one was converted in his last hours, the other man died, a bad man, as he had lived. While one was taken to paradise, the other went to his own place, the place of the devil and his angels. Now, these things are written for our warning. There is warning as well as comfort in these verses, and that is a very solemn warning, too. They tell me loudly that though some may repent and be converted on their deathbeds, it does not at all follow that all will. A deathbed is not always a saving time. They tell me loudly that two men may have the same opportunities of getting good for their souls, may be placed in the same position, see the same things, and hear the same things, and yet only one of the two shall take advantage of them. Repent, believe, and be saved. They tell me, above all, that repentance and faith are the gifts of God and are not in a man's own power, and that if anyone flatters himself that he can repent at his own time or when he pleases, choose his own season, seek the Lord when he pleases, and like the penitent thief, be saved at the very last, he may find at length he is greatly deceived. And it is good and profitable to bear this in mind. There is an immense amount of delusion in the world on this very subject. I see many allowing life to slip away, quite unprepared to die. I see many allowing that they ought to repent, admitting to that, agreeing with it, but always putting off their own repentance. And I believe one grand reason is this, that most men suppose they can turn to God just when they like. They wrestle the parable of the laborer in the vineyard, which speaks of the 11th hour, and use it as it never was meant to be used. They dwell on the pleasant part of the verses I am now considering, and forget the rest. They talk of the thief that went to paradise and was saved, and they forget the one who died as he had lived and was lost. I entreat every man of common sense who reads or hears this paper to take heed that he does not fall into this mistake. Look at the history of men in the Bible and see how often these notions I have been speaking of are contradicted. Mark well how many proofs there are that two men may have the same light offered them, and only one use it, and that no one has a right to take liberties with God's mercy and presume he will be able to repent just when he likes, which for many that might mean in the nick of time, or not a moment too soon. Look at Saul and David. They lived about the same time. They rose from the same rank in life. They were called to the same position in the world. They enjoyed the ministry of the same prophet, Samuel. They reigned the same number of years, and yet one was saved and the other lost. Look at Sergius Paulus and Gallio. They were both Roman governors. They were both wise and prudent men in their generation. They both heard the Apostle Paul preach. But one believed and was baptized, and according to Acts chapter 18, verse 17, the other, quoting here, cared for none of those things. Acts 18, 17. One heard, one didn't care. Look at the world around you. See what is going on continually under your eyes. Two sisters will often attend the same ministry, listen to the same truths, hear the same sermons, and yet only one shall be converted unto God, while the other remains totally unmoved. Two friends often read the same religious book. One is so moved by it that he gives up all for Christ. The other sees nothing at all in it and continues the same as before. Hundreds have read Doddridge's Rise and Progress without profit. With Wilberforce, it was one of the beginnings of his spiritual life. Thousands have read Wilberforce's practical view of Christianity and laid it down again unaltered. From the time Lig Richmond read it, he became another man. No man has any warrant for saying, "Salvation is in my own power. I'll decide." I do not pretend to explain these things. I only put them before you as great facts, and I ask you to consider them well. You must not misunderstand me. I do not want to discourage you. I say these things in all affection to give you warning of danger. I do not say them to drive you back from heaven. I say them rather to draw you on and bring you to Christ while he can be found. I want you to be aware of presumption. Do not abuse God's mercy and compassion. Do not continue in sin, I beseech you, and think you can repent and believe and be saved just when you like it, when you want to, when you please, when you will and when you choose. I would always set before you an open door, and I would always say, while there is life, there is hope. But if you would be wise, put nothing off that concerns your soul. I want you to be aware of letting slip good thoughts and godly convictions if you have them. Cherish them and nourish them, lest you lose them forever. And I'm going to stop here on page 182 because we are once again out of time. This is J.C. Ryle's book titled Holiness, published in the late 1800s, 1879. We're reading it cover to cover, and I hope you'll join us next time.
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4: So God is not against imagination. He's just a God who delights to work in like a multiplicity of ways is kind of how I put it, whether that's through the legal arguments of Paul or the poetry of King Solomon, right? Neither of those should be prioritized over the other one. They're both equally God's truth. And I think sometimes because poetry can come across as more subjective, it kind of gets not overtly, but like, behind the scenes, kind of relegated to a secondary place, if that makes any sense at all. That's kind of where my head was at.
3: Luke Chellog, next. Lutheran pastor Luke Chellog says, of course God communicates truth in Scripture in literal propositions, but because God communicates through many genres, like poetry, faithful Christian imagination can help us encounter the truth more fully. Spencer Dahlke is with Pastor Chellog to explore his article, Reclaiming God's Playground, Poetry, Truth, and the Christian Imagination.
5: By way of kicking off our discussion, would you tell us a little bit about just kind of what prompted your interest in this subject?
4: Yeah, that's a great question. I don't know. Like, I keep a running tab of, like, all of the little ideas I get here and there, different articles, things like that. But I think maybe one of the big things is that I come from Protestant tradition, specifically Lutheran camp, where there's a huge emphasis on the objective side of our faith. And by that, I mean, like, the external side of things, like great emphasis on God's word, even get into the sacraments, things like that. And so I think for myself, sometimes the way that that can play out and it can come across is like Christians are just all head and no heart. And I don't know if it's more that just I'm of the both right and left brain variety. So it's like, this emphasis on the objective, it's foundational, right? It's necessary. Our faith is founded on facts. But looking at the rest of Scripture, it's like, you know, there's got to be a reason God decided to communicate one out of every three words in the Bible in the form of poetry, right? So God is not against imagination. He's just a God who delights to work in like a multiplicity of ways is kind of how I put it, whether that's through the legal arguments of Paul or the poetry of King Solomon, right? Neither of those should be prioritized over the other one. They're both equally God's truth. And I think sometimes because poetry can come across as more subjective, it kind of gets not overtly, but like behind the scenes kind of relegated to a secondary place, if that makes any sense at all. That's kind of where my head was at.
5: I went to a friend's wedding. He's Catholic, which is perfectly fine, but they have such beautiful churches and there's so much beauty in, their practice and stuff. Why do you think it is that Protestants don't seem to have a grasp on the beauty of poetry, of architecture, of all sorts of different directions with that idea?
4: I think to some degree, as products of the Enlightenment, like it's, I think back to Descartes, where he's like, you know, cogito ergo sum, I think, therefore I am. And that kind of tendency to reduce ourselves as human beings and our experience almost to like what we can imbibe in our heads and like intellectual knowledge. So I think that's certainly an element that has to be at play here for sure. But it's really kind of foreign to like the Old Testament. Like, you know, Hebrew poetry was like huge, right? Like this is kind of the natural rhythm and rhyme and the way that they spoke. And so, yeah, as far as the origins of that, man, I don't know. It's a good question. That's a topic for like a smarter person with a PhD dissertation, but, I don't know. Yeah.
5: Well, I thought it was really interesting that, you began your article writing about theological liberalism and fundamentalism in the 20th century Christianity, I'm sure. Why'd you start there?
4: I think the kind of the point that I was trying to get across and the place I was trying to get to, I think it was sort of a foil, like it was sort of just a device to get us there. But I also think that fundamentalism, which I myself count myself a product of, and when it comes to the fundamentalist liberalist controversy of the early 20th century, like I land on the side of the fundamentals, right? Like I appreciate and, you know, benefit a lot from the way that whole debate kind of went down. And yet I think theology is like a pendulum, man. It's like it swings from one side and then it swings to the other. And so I think what got lost sometimes in that debate among the fundamentalists is like this desire that we kind of have to cling to, and to hold on to purely objective facts, in a, not just a literal kind of way, but a literalistic kind of way. I think that has, that's sort of an unintended consequence of that. And it's worked against maybe like a fully orbed understanding of scripture and way to approach that. So I think historically it was just for me kind of the natural place to start.
5: You describe poetry, you know, as we've kind of started thinking about poetry in the Bible as a secondary thing. You've called it God's playground. What does that phrase evoke for you? And you say we need to reclaim it, I think, or at least make something, make a point very similar to that. Why so?
4: Yeah, we're talking about God's playground there. I think when you think about a playground, your head can go to a lot of different places. Most of us grew up. Whoever you are, you know what a playground is, right? Like, I think of the P-Rocks and I think of the boundaries. There were these railroad ties or special boundary markers that would go around it. And usually when the kids are playing on the playground during recess, there's a playground supervisor, right? Like there's somebody in charge of this who's making sure things go right and everything happens properly. And I think there's just something beautiful about reclaiming this notion of play in the Christian life, because God delights in that. And when we hear play, I don't know, man, like I've got two little kids. I've got a 4-year-old and I've got a 7-year-old. And when they're playing, they're not joking around. They're into this thing. They're into it serious. They're in all the way. They can tell when I'm in just half-heartedly. So I think the idea of play doesn't imply any sort of less serious way of approaching the scriptures or theology or anything like that. It's just kind of a different way than what our Western mindsets are accompanied to. When we hear play, we tend to think, well, that just means run around willy-nilly, no rules, do whatever your heart kind of desires. Like you can go in that direction, right? Playgrounds can be pretty crazy places. But like I say, a playground has boundaries. Even in a playground, there are rules. The equipment is to be used in particular ways. You don't take the tire swing and slide down the slide with it. The slide is for sliding. The swing is for swinging. So even when we're talking about poetry and kind of the poet's toolbox, and they're using devices like assonance and alliteration and parallelism, things like that, those are real serious tools. Just as serious, I would argue, as what, for example, the Apostle Paul uses in Romans when he makes his point in sort of a courtroom style way. Like he's getting after it, right? Like he's talking doctrine and he's defending it in a specific way. And I think there's something beautiful about the idea of a playground, because yes, it implies that there's the idea of play. And also I think it's it can be less threatening to people. There's something about indirect discourse. And Jesus seemed to pick up on this, right? Like his parables all over the place. What is Jesus doing? Like, how is he teaching? He doesn't go up to a chalkboard and write out his thesis and here's my 4 supporting points. Hey, here's a story. There's a guy in a field. There's a farmer. These things are happening. And he seemed to understand the universal power of storytelling, which isn't poetry per se, but I do believe those would fall under the literary genre maybe. So yeah, I don't know that, sorry, that weaves all over the place. But I think it's really key to understand that, you know, as humans we're wired in many different ways, and God knows that, and that's okay. That's good. That's a blessing that not all of us are brains on a stick. Praise the Lord for brains on a stick. But there are people who have hearts too, and that's not a bad thing.
5: It's distressing. That might be too strong of a word to use, but you know, American culture all about we got to grow up, be productive, and we sort of lose the should we say the slowness, I guess, of life, the savor of life. Go. Yeah. Mm-hmm. So how do we reclaim, I guess, kind of a childlike curiosity, imagination, love for the love for beauty without resorting to childishness?
4: Childlike versus childish. Yeah. In that article, I quoted something from, who was it? Chesterton's Orthodoxy. And I'll butcher the quote here, but he's talking about how, God is like, he loves and appreciates repetition in a way that we can't. So like it gives him delight to say to the sun every morning, rise, you know, to this same same motion that we take for granted, that we're like, oh yeah, that's going to happen. That's going to happen. And we get by repetition, kind of, we become old, whereas, God is forever young. And like a child on a tire swing, he never gets sick of saying, like, do it again, do it again, do it. He delights in all that stuff. So yeah, I love that, that distinction you just brought up there, like, the difference between childlike and childish, because childishness to me implies sort of, it could be a pettiness, maybe, an immaturity, that kind of thing. Whereas what we're talking about with childlikeness is actually growing more mature. And yet that maturity comes through, I think, a deeper appreciation of the heart of our God. And where can we go to find, to discover the true heart of our God? Well, for me, it's the Psalms, the prayer book of the Bible. John Calvin called them like the anatomy of all the parts of the soul. All the emojis you could talk about if you're a Gen Z or Alpha, whatever, right? Like, you're going to find a psalm there that suits whatever situation in life experience that you find yourself in. So I think what I've discovered is that by reading the Psalms repeatedly, kind of like doing it over and over again, it creates a sort of muscle memory thing, and it gives you the language to actually pray back to God. It's like building your vocabulary. And so by second nature, you start to pray in this kind of way. So I don't know, like, as far as practical tips, that would be my first thought, would be like, dwell in the Psalms, just spend some time soaking those up for sure.
5: Well, my guest today is Luke Chelog. He's pastor of Elim Lutheran Church in Osakis, Minnesota, and the author of Reclaiming God's Playground, Poetry, Truth, and the Christian Imagination. How do you think our theology and our church life and our, you know, whatever, you know, the totality of our Christian life would be changed if we tried pursuing more of the imagination and the play on God's playground?
4: You know, I wonder if it creates more space for compassion. Not compassion in the sense that that word sometimes gets abused to mean, I guess, like embracing every other point of view and like not thinking critically or something like that. I don't mean that. What I mean is that, you know, it's almost like, it's almost like when a missionary goes into a different cultural context and they learn the language, right? And by learning the language, you learn kind of the heart of these people. And I wonder if that's part of what happens when we come to learn this other vocabulary set that God has for us, is it gives us a greater, a wider scope, scale of people that we're able to talk to communicate with. And in our postmodern age, that is unfortunately, and I think it is unfortunate, allergic to truth. The word post-truth was like the dictionary word of the year a number of years back. And that's unfortunate. And yet there is something about this postmodern world that we live in, where stories actually communicate, because there's no grand meta narrative. There's just all these mini narratives, like your story, my story, your truth, my truth, which again, I lament to a large degree. And yet I think also what that does is it puts more of the onus on us to be able to tell our own stories in creative ways, and maybe exercise that part of our brain that we hadn't in previous generations or whatever.
5: I am curious. I just throw this question. It's a bit of a curveball, so I'm sorry. But we have this, you know, AI technology now that people say, right. Oh, yes, my art that I create just by typing in a prompt, and it just spits something out. A lot of complaints against it. Yeah, what might sanctified, holy imagination for the Christian look like in a world that is where AI exists?
4: Whoa, that is a curveball.
5: Yeah. Sorry about that.
4: That's all good, man. I love curveballs. I can't always catch them, but yeah, AI and creativity and I don't know. I'm a pastor, kind of try to be a theologian. Like, I'm an aspiring theologian. So like, my mind goes to the incarnation when I think about that, and how, you know, Jesus comes to us in the flesh, right? He doesn't come to us virtually. He doesn't come to humanity at a distance. There's nothing fake. There's nothing faux about him. He's God with skin, And he comes to visit us in that way. And so we too, you know, and John 1:14, I love Eugene Peterson's translation of this, where it's not a translation, paraphrasing the message, where he's like, God, how does he say it? God took up residence and basically moved into the neighborhood, is how he puts it. God moved into the neighborhood when Jesus Christ took on flesh, right? And so I obviously see, as a pastor, like whenever ministry is done, it needs to be done incarnationally, which is to say, we're not just dealing with ideas here. We're dealing with other human beings and like physical bodies and souls and flesh. And so the less artificial we can make that, the more in a sense, I would never say like the less artificially intelligent you are, the more Christ-like you are, something like that. That's certainly not the case. And I make use of artificial intelligence in a helpful way too. And I'm grateful for that. Right. And yet I think the danger is to kind of live a disembodied, excarnational kind of existence. It's just sort of the temptation, humans maybe have.
5: As a pastor, then you've mentioned, you know, obviously this is this role you fill in your church, you know, discipling, pastoring. How have you seen, I guess, maybe a recovery of imagination help the believers that are in your care?
4: Yeah, that's a great question. And I would say just because I wrote an article on it doesn't mean I've done a very good job at like unleashing all of the gifts of the body of Christ for sure, right? I hope what it's done specifically for like maybe our worship team, praise team here at church, some of the people who work on social media aspects like that is, Martin Luther and the Reformation, they talk about the priesthood of all believers, which is to say there's no difference in terms of our importance to God as far as like between the clergy and lay people, for example, would be kind of a high church way to put it. And so the beauty of part of what happened during the Reformation is that all of these gifts and all of these abilities kind of got unleashed in a way that they were given priority, maybe that they hadn't before. And so Luther has this famous quote where he's like, and again, I'm paraphrasing, but it's like a mom changing a diaper. Is do or it's a mom or a dad. Someone changing a diaper is doing more for God's kingdom than a monk saying a thousand masses. It's something along those lines, right? And so I think my hope is that, and getting back to that incarnational element too, is that the things that we're doing physically, oftentimes creatively, have great value in God's kingdom. Just as much value as someone who is maybe doing apologetics or something that's a little bit more didactic, right? So my hope and prayer is that it helps people reclaim the freedom we have in Christ. Yeah, freedom doesn't imply there are no limits or that there's no boundaries, but it does imply that somebody's free. There's no pressure. There's not that the load isn't as existential. So you're kind of unshackled to release that creativity and imagination in a way that glorifies God. That would be my hope and my dream.
5: You mentioned earlier that maybe we have a tendency as Christians in the Protestant tradition to focus on the head and neglect the heart. I think maybe you've mentioned or at least assumed perhaps that good art, good beauty comes from the heart. It's not entirely, you know, head. Maybe it's more heart than head. In our trying to make more art, more Christians try to write poetry and stuff. How do we connect better with our hearts for the sake of beauty?
4: Yeah. One of the cool things about the ancient Hebrews is the word that they have for heart and head are not distinct in the way that we moderns think of it. So I think it is important to notice that our heads and our hearts are not two totally different, mutually opposed kinds of forces. But when God creates us in his image, obviously that image has been broken. And so that's part of what art seeks to do is to redeem that image, I think, right? Or at least point people in that direction. It's to understand that like we are in God's image holistically. We're not divided. We're not all these undivided parts. So the mind and the heart are tethered together. And we have to like I don't know, undisnify like our vocabulary to not think about Moana when we hear about our hearts, right? I think there's great importance. I think reading broadly, I think I can only speak from my own experience as a pastor, as a minister. My temptation is to always read the great theologians of the faith, which is awesome. Like, read them. They've got a bunch of phenomenal stuff to say. Luther and Karl Barth and Thomas Aquinas and Athanasius and like so many others, right? Spend time like dwelling deeply in those ones, but don't read only that. Read good literature too. Spend time reading the Brothers Dostoevsky or Brothers Dostoevsky's Brothers Karamazov. Spend some time, with like, in genres that you read and you're like, this does not click. This does not make sense to me. I don't know what they're saying. Spend time in like reading broadly, just like in areas that maybe you wouldn't normally.
5: Are there any Psalms that you find particularly meaningful to you and beautiful and sweet?
4: Yes, there are. My favorite would probably have to be, and maybe this is a little bit sentimental because I loved it when I was a kid, but it's Psalm 139. And you created my inmost parts. You wove me together in the depths of my mother's womb, even before I was born. Just the idea that you and I matter this much to God, that he's like knitting us together before we even come into this world. And like, when it comes to my own identity, I guess that's a place that I'll often return to and be like, yeah, like you matter to God. You matter to God. And like that truth in and of itself is huge. So I say Psalm 139, Psalm 32, I believe, is kind of the confession and repentance psalm of David. I love that one. Blessed is he whose transgressions are forgiven, whose sin the Lord covers over and in whom there's no deceit, that sort of thing. Psalm 46, huge one. Though the earth give way and the mountains fall into the heart of the sea, there's still this river that makes glad the cities of God, the holy one where the holy place where the Most High dwells. God is within her. She will not fall at break of day. So like the world is an uproar. Mountains fall into the heart of the sea. You know, the earth melts, and yet the God of Jacob is our fortress. So yeah, man, I don't think it can get much more stabilizing than that. And we live in a really unstable, shaky kind of world. And we have unstable, shaky hearts. So man, coming back to that grounding truth is so important.
5: Is there anything that I haven't, asked about that you would want to throw into the discussion about imagination and how you've been thinking about it as a pastor?
4: You know, I don't really think that there is a lot more that I can add to what we've already talked about. I feel like we covered a lot of ground for sure. I think there definitely are, just thinking about fundamentalism and liberalism and the way that whole debate went down in the 20th century. There is a way in which imagination can easily take over in kind of a central sort of way, where it can even become the thing around which everything else revolves. And that's a danger we do have to actually guard against, right? Because the objective truth of God's word, the historic death and resurrection of Jesus Christ for us, that's the center of our faith. Like this is the actual, the substance, the part that cannot be forgotten, that cannot be left out, that we have to continually return to again and again, right? Now, the imagination can be helpful in many ways of, I've been reading, I don't know if you've heard of Galahad and the Grail by Malcolm Guite. The whole book's written in like the form of a ballad. I finished it up recently and it was phenomenal. But like, I don't know what I was saying before I went that direction.
5: Something about grounding our faith in the truth of the gospel.
4: Yeah. It's like there's an actual danger that we do need to guard against, because if the idea is just let your imagination run wild, well, I'm a sinful human being, right? Jeremiah tells us my heart is wicked beyond measure. Human, who can understand it? So I think it's important to understand, like, there's those two extremes. There's two ditches to fall into, obviously, of course, but You can't be so afraid of veering into the one ditch that you avoid that side of the road entirely.
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1: Mike Fabares pastors Compass Bible Church in Aliso Viejo, California. Today, we continue his series, 2 Corinthians, verse by verse, and his message, Keeping the Focus on Christ. Now, here's Mike Fabares.
2: Well, maybe some of you have had the experience of trying to make a movie as a kid. Did you ever do that? You and your cousins, or maybe you and your siblings, and you're in the backyard, and the only job your dumb brother had was to point the camera and keep it pointed at you. That's all he had to do. But no, he had to keep turning the camera on himself and making commentary how stupid all of this was. But we can do something much worse when we subtly hijack the focus of what God has asked us to do as Christians. The whole point for us as ambassadors of Christ is, so to speak, to keep the camera focused on Christ. We're supposed to direct people to look and focus at and understand Him. That's the whole thing. And yet we can very subtly kind of turn the camera toward ourselves, and it's almost like we're calling people to join us. I mean, there's a point to that. I mean, clearly they're going to join an assembly, but the assembly is really all about Christ. There's a warning for us here in a passage. We're only going to take three verses from 2 Corinthians chapter 4 today. As Paul makes clear in his own confession about his ministry, and he's contrasting it with something that's been subtle to this point. It'll get more specific as the book goes on, but there's a lot of people out there that Paul is trying to contrast himself with who, in fact, are turning the camera toward themselves, when the camera should be just invariably pointed at Christ. And he's saying, that's not how this works. And so there's a slam here going out toward the false teachers and the evangelists that are just really focused on themselves. And so we've got a lot to learn about making sure we never do that. And I think it can happen more easily than you think. So let's take a look at these four verses, verses 5, 6, and 7 in 2 Corinthians chapter 4, and see if we can't safeguard ourselves against making the same mistake. Let's read this, starting in verse 5. I'll read it from the English Standard Version. It says, "For what we proclaim is not ourselves." Because that was happening, and there were people in Corinth, and it became about them. And Paul mockingly later calls them the super apostles, right? This is not right, about self-exaltation, self-aggrandizement. It says, no, we're not proclaiming ourselves, but we're proclaiming here Jesus Christ as Lord. Now, I'm sorry that word has just become so familiar to us that it doesn't carry the gravitas that it ought to. But all three of those words, super important. Jesus, Yeshua, that's Joshua, that's his name, means Yahweh saves. Christos, right, that's the word Messiah. And the Messiah, Jesus from Nazareth, is the Lord. It's the same word in the New Testament that translates Yahweh in the Old Testament. He's Lord. Not just Lord, as you might say to somebody who's in charge of an estate, that he's the Lord of the manor. This is the Lord. And then he says, with ourselves, your servants. Well, that's weird. Yeah, think about Paul talking about the Lord. I mean, think of like Romans chapter 6. Immediately, we think of ourselves as we're his servants. And this is the word, by the way, and it should be listed. I'm sure it's got a footnote in the ESV. This is the word doulos. I mean, this is the word as lowly as you can get, a slave. Slave does whatever the Lord says, whatever the master of the estate says. And he says, we're your slaves for Jesus' sake. Now, that's an interesting way to put it. But then he quotes, really, the essence of Genesis chapter 1, verse 3, when he says, "For God who said, let light shine out of darkness," right? And even the culture knows that. Let there be light. God said, let there be light. And he said that, and that same God that created something out of nothing by divine fiat, just bam, ex nihilo, as they say, out of nothing, has shown in our hearts to give the light of the knowledge of the glory of God in the face of Jesus, the Messiah. That's big. But then it's almost like this is the meat in the middle of the sandwich, because here's something that echoes verse 5. In verse 7, it says, but we have this treasure in jars of clay. That's why we're not promoting ourselves. It's really not about us. And look how small and fragile we might be. We have this treasure. What treasure? Well, there's two things going on in this passage. There's verse 5. We have a ministry to promote Christ. And he's already talked about what a big privilege that is, starting in verse 1 of this chapter. And it's also the fact that this happens to us. There's not a fisher of men that hadn't been caught by Christ. There's not an ambassador of Christ that wasn't made his own. So we have the reality of God giving us the light of the knowledge of the glory of God in the face of Jesus Christ. That's happened to us. That's an amazing treasure. Not to mention the next treasure we have is taking that and passing it down to other people. We proclaim him. That word proclaim, by the way, in verse 5 is the Greek word caruso, which is often translated to preach. We're proclaiming, we're declaring it. We're preaching Christ, not ourselves. So we have this treasure, both the light of the knowledge of the greatness of who God is in Christ, but we also have this happening in our own lives, and all of this is great. It's the ministry that we have. We have it in jars of clay. Why? Why such a drastic contrast to show that the surpassing power belongs to God and not to us? Now, there's some familiar verses here, if you've been around the block in the Bible, but we want to get it in context. We want to understand what's being said, and we'll start with this contrast in verse number 5 of the fact that I'm supposed to be a servant of people. And in this case, Paul has already said in the first book that we have, the first extant book that we have to the Corinthians, that he has become their father in the faith. He's winning people to Christ in Corinth. We read about it. We studied it in the book of Acts. He comes to town and he wins people to Christ. He starts preaching in the synagogue. He leads some pretty prominent people to faith in Christ. And then he goes, gets kicked out, and he goes into the streets. And he is the evangelist to the Corinthians. And he says, when we're preaching, it's pretty clear we're not preaching ourselves. I'm not hopping in front of the camera and saying, hey, follow me. No, I'm calling people to follow Christ. Now, there is something about setting the pace. And certainly, if you're going to be an apostle or a preacher, a caruso person, you've got to have a certain standard. And in that sense, there is a biblical precedent and a repeated phrase, follow me as I follow Christ. He said that to the Corinthians in the first book. But when it comes to this statement, we're really not calling people to ourselves. We're not the star of this show. And we should make that very, very clear. Let's just start with one sentence with two components here. Number one on your outline, and then let's unpack this. Number one, you need to be a servant and see yourself as a servant in two directions and promote the king. And let's just start with the last part of this first point. Be a servant and promote the king. You should know that the word Lord is a loaded term. It's gigantic. And it goes back to the Old Testament, and I often refer to it off the cuff, but I want us to get our eyeballs on it in Daniel chapter 7, when we see Jesus in the New Testament using his favorite phrase of self-identity to the people in the Gospels. He calls himself the Son of Man. And this phrase is loaded. It comes from Daniel chapter 7. I want you to turn there and look at this with me, because that's the king we're promoting. And I just want to show you what a big king he is, which should put us in perspective immediately that we're servants of the king. And there's a lot in the Bible says about that. Our passage is not saying we're servants of the king, even though we are, but it's saying more than that. We're servants of the people that we're proclaiming this to. But let's start with this, Daniel chapter 7. Let's look at this vision in verse 13 of Daniel 7. And as I quote this often, I just have to have you have this in your mind. This is such an important prophecy. I saw in the night visions, and behold, with the clouds of heaven, there came one like a son of man. If you wonder why the high priest and the scribes got so upset when Jesus talks about coming on the clouds of heaven, when the Son of Man comes, it's because it's just a quotation of this passage. It's when the high priests start get freaking out, tearing their clothes, picking up stones to stone him. I can't believe this guy thinks he's that guy. Well, he does. This is the number one self-identified phrase he likes to use when he talks about himself. I'm the Son of Man. It says here, there came one like a son of man. And the reason the word like is there, it's very important, because it just is a mind boggler. How can someone appear to be a man? Even as it says in Philippians chapter 2, he came in the appearance as a man. Now, was he a man? Sure, he was. He redeemed mankind by becoming a man. But it's like he's deity in human form. As it's put to the Colossians, the fullness of deity dwells in bodily form in Christ. That's an amazing connection of two worlds colliding in one person. Now, here's the description of one who comes like a son of man, coming on the clouds. He came to the Ancient of Days. That phrase, by the way, used elsewhere, of the Father, the Ancient of Days. And he was presented before him. So you can see this scene in heaven. And to him, and the him clearly in the Aramaic of this particular passage, is referring to the Son of Man, one like a son of man, as he's called, and was given to him dominion. Do you know what the word dominion means? I have autocratic power. I'm despotic in the sense that there's no checks and balances. I'm completely in charge, and I've been given all authority. Even the statements that we read in Matthew. Matthew was written by a Jew to a Jewish audience, and when he says at the end of the book, all authority has been given to me in heaven and earth, even that is a throwback to Daniel chapter 7. Been given dominion. Oh, and glory, the gravitas, the weightiness, the worth, and a kingdom, which if you've read from verse 1 of chapter 1 of Daniel, you'll know that's the repeated theme. There's a kingdom coming that's bigger than Babylon. And Babylon, you want to talk about an autocratic leader. Nebuchadnezzar sure was that. He just destroyed Jerusalem and took guys like Hananiah, Mishael, Azariah, and Daniel with him to Babylon, along with a bunch of other slaves. And he was in charge. Whatever he says goes. And when he has that vision about that statue, here's Daniel trying to interpret all that. When he gets to the bottom of describing all the successive kingdoms, which represent Babylon, the Medo-Persians, but that was after the Assyrians had fallen to the Babylonians, and that's what was making Nebuchadnezzar's head just swell. And then we have Greece depicted here. And then at the bottom, you have in the legs, you have Rome. And in the feet, you have some kind of weird composite of Rome and clay, which is the world we now live in. All the successes, successions of kingdoms. And then it says, but then there's a rock that comes from heaven. A rock that comes from heaven. Or like a stone that the builders rejected. That rock comes, hits the bottom of all these successive kingdoms. And replaces it. And it grows up to encompass the whole world. And the kingdom supplants every human kingdom. And here, that's how we define the word kingdom here. He's in charge of the whole wide world. And if we didn't get that, middle of verse 14, that all peoples, nations, and languages should. Now, here's a word in Aramaic that describes worship. The Hebrew equivalent is the word that we have that means to worship, to serve, to obediently bow down and do whatever he says, much like they had to do to Nebuchadnezzar, which Shadrach, Meshach, and Abednego refused to do. Everyone should serve him. And his dominion is an everlasting dominion. There's no successive kingdoms after he shows up, which shall not pass away. And his kingdom is one that shall not be destroyed ever. So the Son of Man, this is a big deal. And when we talk about the word Lord, that's a word that is huge. What was the word kurios, this New Testament Greek word, was it used of people? Sure. If you were an important person, you might be called Lord. And that's true. But that word goes just telescopically into heaven. I mean, in an Old Testament text that had the word Yahweh in it, they would translate that with the same word, only we know that's a big deal. And so we have the word Lord, like big, this is God. And here we have one that looks like a person, like a son of man, like someone born of a human family. And this one is the king of the kingdom, and all dominion was given him, that every person, all peoples, every person of every nation, all nations, every person of every language should worship him. I mean, you understand that you can't get away from the fact that if you are a Jew, the first commandment was you don't serve anyone, you don't worship anyone, you don't bow down to anyone but God. This is a monotheistic religion. And yet here is one who comes before the Ancient of Days. In the Ancient of Days, the Father is pleased to give all authority to the Son. Exactly what Jesus comes on the scene and says. And the Bible says in Philippians chapter 2 that describes this weird kenosis, this emptying of the independence of his divinity, the way he would express his majesty in heaven. He comes like a servant, even dies on a cross. It just completely shatters our thinking about God. How can God even die? This doesn't even make any sense. And it says that one day after he is highly exalted, Every knee will bow of those in heaven, on earth, and under the earth, and every tongue will confess that Jesus Christ, here's our word again, is Lord, to the glory of the Ancient of Days, of God the Father. This is an amazing truth. And I just want you to think about this. If it really means what it says, and it was all fulfilled in Christ, that all peoples, nations, and languages should worship him and serve him and bow down before him, you just need to think about when you go and say, I represent him. I want people to know him. I want to point the camera of my life on him. I want people to see clearly who I worship. I came to church and sang songs about him. Why? Because he is the king, and he's coming back in a kingdom that will absolutely supplant every kingdom of the world. I don't care how many bombs you have. I don't care how many aircraft carriers you have. I don't care how many nuclear warheads you have. I don't care what your Air Force looks like. Christ is going to come, and with a word, it'll come out of his mouth like a sword, and he will conquer his enemies, and he will save his people, and he will set up a kingdom that will supplant every other kingdom. There'll never be another kingdom ever that will supplant his. I mean, this is the promise of that child in Isaiah chapter 9, and the government will rest on his shoulders. If you believe that every single non-Christian will put his head down on the ground and confess, even though it's too late to be redeemed, it's too late to enter the kingdom, but they will all confess that Jesus Christ is Lord, and the Ancient of Days will be glorified by that, then I'm just thinking, why are we so afraid to talk about him? Some of you in this room have not talked to a non-Christian about your Christianity for years, some of you. Some of you, it's been months. And I'm just saying, why don't you talk about him, knowing that every single set of eyeballs that you look into one day will say, Jesus Christ is Lord. Every nation, every people, every language, they're going to bow down to him and say, he is king. And if that's true, we just want to help people see that. We'd like to get the focus on that. Not like, come to my church, it's really cool. I mean, oh, okay, there's something about coming to church, but that's not even close to what we're proclaiming. Let's not stick our church in front of the camera lens. This is about a person who happens to be one like a son of man who has all dominion and is coming in a kingdom, and nothing will ever supplant it, and there's no power that you've ever even imagined that will rival his authoritative power. I just think it starts with us saying we're promoting him. Caruso, we're proclaiming him. A Caruso would be someone who comes and says, hey, the king is coming. The king is coming. You better get ready. He's coming to your village. He's coming to your town. He's coming to your city. Everyone ought to be ready, because whatever he says, he has the power of life and death in his mouth. You're a servant to that king. There's no doubt about that. Romans chapter 6. We're not going to look at it because that's not the meaning of our text. It says in this particular passage, when it comes to our servant perspective, it should be that we're servants to the people that we're trying to get them to see the greatness of Christ. We're preaching Jesus Christ as King, as Lord, as the one with all dominion. And what we're saying is, how can I serve you to get you to see this? I just want you to think about how common this is. 1 Corinthians chapter 9, I know you know this passage. After he says, I'm going to go out and preach. I should preach. I should proclaim the greatness of Christ. I don't charge people, and I'm out there on the mission field. I want to do my job and proclaim this. Verse 19 now says, though I'm free from all, I'm not a servant of those people. They're not my master. Christ is my master. I have made myself a doulos

why in the world would you subject yourself to try and help your non-Christian coworker, family member, neighbor? Why would you serve them? Because the Bible says that's what people do who understand the greatness of Christ and see people who don't see the greatness of Christ. And does it affect you? Absolutely. Romans chapter 9, verses 1 and 2. It makes you cry that they don't get it. Chapter 10, it makes you think, if I could trade my salvation to have them saved, I would do it. It makes you desperate in a sense. It makes you weep. I have anguish in my soul, Paul said. These people aren't getting it. Turn to another passage with me, 2 Timothy chapter 2. One tiny little verse here that can help us. If you said, how was your week, Pastor Mike? And I said, oh, I endured it. Would you think I had a good week or a bad week? Bad week. I endured it. Look at verse 10. 2 Timothy chapter 2, verse 10. Therefore, Paul says, I endure everything. So that means the hard stuff. That's what servants do. They have a hard job. I endure everything for the sake of the elect. Oh, you're serving the church? No, keep reading. That they also may obtain the salvation that is in Christ Jesus with eternal glory. It's going to change there forever. Okay, so you are doing everything for people who will be saved. Yeah, that's the point. And I just want to ask you, what have you done to go out of your way or sacrifice for the non-Christians in your sphere of influence so that they might see clearly the greatness of Christ so they're not on the wrong side of history, so that they will actually be welcomed into the kingdom? What have you done? How have we served? How have you expended yourself? As Paul said, I'm more than happy. I will gladly spend and be expended for your souls. I want to do that and see myself as a servant of those who will be saved. Will you, quote unquote, waste your time on people that won't be saved? Oh yeah, there's going to be a lot of people that are going to reject you. We talked about that last week. But we need to understand this. If you spend 10 months trying to help someone, buying them a Bible, answering questions, looking up stuff you wouldn't have had to look up if they hadn't have asked you that, going and digging a little deeper, taking them out to coffee, talking to them about their relationship with God, their understanding of theology, of whether or not there is a God or creation or whatever you're dealing with, and you finally get to the place 10 months from now, putting their trust in Christ, I guarantee you no one's going to think, wow, I shouldn't have done that. You're going to say, I endured everything for the sake of the elect that they might obtain salvation that is in Christ Jesus with eternal glory. We're servants of the king, yes, but I want you to see yourself also as a servant of the lost. Acts chapter 8, where the angel of the Lord says to Philip, rise and go toward the south to the road that goes down to Jerusalem, to Gaza. It's a desert place. Okay, well, that doesn't sound like a great assignment. Go to the desert. There's no air conditioning here. And he rose and he went, and there was an Ethiopian eunuch. Remember this story? In the court of Candace, the queen of the Ethiopians, who was in charge of all of her treasury, he'd come to Jerusalem to worship. So he's some kind of proselyte of Judaism, and he's gone up to Jerusalem to worship. Now he's going home, and he's returning. Seated in his chariot, he was reading the prophet Isaiah. So apparently he went up to this feast day or this festival, and they were reading, I'm assuming, from Isaiah. So it got him interested, and he's rich enough to have a copy of Isaiah. So he pulls out the scroll, and he's reading it, and I love this. The angel of the Lord, verse 26, sends him down there to the desert road. And it says in verse 30, so Philip ran to him. That's good. I just like that. That's a little bit of endurance. Have you done any running this week? I mean, he's running to meet the assignment to help someone see the greatness of Christ. Philip ran to him and heard that he was reading Isaiah the prophet. And he asked, hey, you understand what you're reading there? You're reading the Bible. What, do you get it? And he said, how can I unless someone guides me? Oh, well, you've teed it up now, God. And he invited Philip to come sit up with him. And then it talks about the conversion experience. It ends in conversion of the Ethiopian, who probably brought Christianity to this place, is a very important convert. The whole Coptic church launched through this conversion right here. I just want you to think about the fact that here Philip was willing to go to a place he wouldn't have gone. He's willing to put effort into it and run to do it, and he's willing to engage in a theological discussion. And I just wonder if there was any sweaty palm thinking, I don't know what he's going to ask me about Isaiah. It's a pretty deep book. But praise God, he was reading a passage that if any Christian knows this passage should know what it means. And by God's grace, God gives him what he needs to be able to lead this man to Christ. He's a servant. Just like later, we see Priscilla and Aquila in the book of Acts. When Apollos doesn't quite get it, they pulled him aside, they sat him down, and they taught him the way of Christ more accurately. I love the fact that there are people all throughout the book of Acts enduring the difficulties and the sacrifice of putting other people's need to know Christ.

0: Christ above their own. I mean, everything about the book that we studied in Acts. The heroes of that book are the people that are servants of the people who would inherit eternal life. Be a servant and promote the king. That's our job. It's not about promoting us, and you've seen that. I guess you can even imagine thinking through the long list of crazies that we have, saying in the name of Christ all kinds of things, but doing nothing but promoting themselves. This is not about that. This is about the greatness of the Son of Man, and we are the servants of those who don't quite understand that yet. Verse 6, back to our passage. God gives us plenty of good reasons to keep the focus on the triune God. And when we put the focus on the triune God, look at verse 6. In the middle of this discussion about the smallness of who we are and the greatness of who God is, he says, I just want you to understand, I'm talking about seeing people one to Christ. I just want to think about all that. And this has to be said in light of verse 4. Now remember, verse 4 said, the God of this world, which is not the God of the Bible, right? It's the God of the world, Satan, the evil one, as he's called in 1 John 5. The whole world lies in the power of the evil one. Ephesians chapter 2, the prince of the power of the air. So that person is blinding the eyes of the unbelievers. And even last week I said, well, he's stronger than you are. He's smarter than you are. So we're going to have to pray to God. And that's where we left it last week. But now we're going to move it into verse 6. And look what it says in verse 6. For God who said, let light shine out of darkness, has shown in our hearts to give the light of the knowledge of the glory of God in the face of Jesus Christ. This is a doctrine in the New Testament that is very, very important for us to catch. And the more you ponder it, the more you recognize that that little phrase, the greatness of God and the glory of God being fully responsible for things like our salvation is super helpful. We immediately get there if we just ponder this truth. Let's put it this way. Number two, need to credit God for open hearts. Credit God for open hearts. When Philip climbs out of the chariot, he doesn't say, I'm so glad I took all those evangelism courses. He doesn't say, I am a good persuasive evangelist. I'm so glad I've studied Isaiah. Now, you might have some fleshly thoughts like that, but at the end of the day, when you recognize that Satan blinds the eyes of the unbelievers and that they walk according to the power of the one who's working now in the sons of disobedience, if there's any freedom from that, it doesn't come from me or my speech. It comes from the power of God's word and the Spirit of God doing his work as God opens up eyes and hearts. Now, I use the word heart because that's eventually where it goes. But the doctrine of illumination, that's what we call it in theology. The doctrine of illumination, which we often quote Psalm 119, verse 18. We want God to open our eyes so we can see wonderful things in his word. It usually starts with our rational understanding. And you might think, if you're a Sunday school grad, 1 Corinthians chapter 2, the spiritual things that the Bible talks about, to fully understand them, to think through the implications of them, the Bible says those are spiritually discerned. You need the Spirit of God to get it. Matter of fact, let's go there. Once you write this down, right, we're going to credit God for open hearts. Let's go to 1 Corinthians chapter 1. You can't get to chapter 2 until you really process the truth of chapter 1. And chapter 1 is going to say some strong things about a message here. Verse 18, 1 Corinthians chapter 1, verse 18. The word of the cross, rightly taught, is folly to those who are perishing. But to us who are being saved, it's the power of God. It's the same exact thing. Jonathan Edwards liked to talk about the doctrine of illumination as God granting us a new taste for the excellence of divine truth. There's his phrase. Some of you have adult conversion experiences where you, as a college student, rejected Christianity and it was rightly taught to you. The cross was presented to you, but you couldn't handle the fact, as we focused on last week, that you're a sinner. And because you couldn't handle that fact, you thought this was foolish. God becoming a man to die on a cross, that's ridiculous. What would he do that for? If he wants to forgive us, he can just shrug his shoulders and say, boys will be boys and forgive us. Just like grandpa does. That's not how this works. And it was foolishness to you. You heard sermons that were biblical that right now would absolutely, you'd love it, but you didn't love it then. You hated it. You thought it was foolish. I've seen that experience with non-Christians. They sit here and they've given me an earful about what a terrible preacher I am. And then 5 years later, they're still here because their wife is dragging him. Now they're a Christian. Now they love my preaching. And I say to them, yeah, I really changed a lot in the last 5 years. I'm preaching so much better now. And I understand this, your taste has changed. To quote Jonathan Edwards, you have a new taste of the excellence of divine truth. That's what you now have. You didn't have it before. So we recognize the doctrine of illumination. We often talk about clearing the mind. It gives you an intellectual connection to this, and you say, I like it now. It's a rational acceptance of the truth. Verses 19 and 20, if you're still in 1 Corinthians chapter 1, all the wisdom of the wise, quote unquote, Nah, it's just, he's going to thwart it all. Where's the wise? Where's the debater? Where's the scribe? God's made foolish the wisdom of the world. Why? For since, verse 21, in the wisdom of God, the world did not know God through its wisdom. You get all the PhDs from the philosophy department at UCLA and USC, bring them down, put them on stage, and say, let's tell me about how to know God. Well, God, we're not even sure, and the problem of evil, and the Big Bang. We get all of this, and you'll never know God through secular philosophy. Pick whatever you want. Cosmologists, mathematicians, what do you want? Ethicists? Microbiologists, bring them up on stage. Let's talk. At the end of the day, the world's wisdom doesn't lead you to know God. But I could take an intern with 1 year of education at CBI, if they know the Bible, and they can get up here with very little practice in teaching the truth. But if they teach the truth as ineloquently as they may do it, as unartfully as they may do it, you can come to know the living God. What's the difference between the PhD who spent his life with peer review articles in all the journals of philosophy and the kid who's done a year at CBI? What's the difference? The difference is that God opens the eyes of unbelievers when the truth is taught. He has to do it because you don't have the taste for it. You can't do it. It's right there, but you can't grab it because someone has to open this up to you. Speaking of my dad, the avocado eater, we had safes in the garage. I don't know. He may still have a bunch of them, but we would buy like old bank safes. We had them not only where I hung out on the weekends at this weird, and don't get me started, on the weird pistol range I hung out at and the rifle club I was in, the shooting club, but we had safes, not because we had gold bars or money, but we had a lot of firearms. And so Dad had these huge safes that weighed millions of pounds or whatever. And one thing, I remember hanging out as a 10-year-old at the range and in the range house where they had ammo and all that. I didn't care much about the ammo, but all the guns were locked up. There were big safes there. And I remember as a kid taking the wheel of the safe, you know, the handles and the bars, and I'd pretend it was a, you know, a ship wheel or whatever. And I could do that all day long. And I could spin, you know, the dial on the combination all day long. I couldn't get the thing open. But I could have the feeble old man that worked there who go over there and say, get out of the way, kid. And he could spin that thing, spin that thing, spin that thing, open it up. The difference was I didn't have the combination. I just didn't. And there's something about the spiritual eyes of people opening. You don't have the combination for that. I can preach the gospel, as it says in this passage, to one person, and they don't get it. I mean, they think it's ridiculous. And yet the other person, their eyes are open. Why? Because God is willing to say, let there be light. And the knowledge of the greatness of the glory of God in the face of Christ, bam, I get it now. But I use the word heart in this point. Credit God for open hearts, because that's where this all goes. Where it goes also in 1 Corinthians chapter 1. He talks about calling in verse 26, if you're still there. He says, you're not wise according to worldly standards, but somehow you figured out the gospel. You're not powerful, but somehow you have the power of Christ. You're not noble, but somehow you're a child of the king. Verse 27, God chose, here's another word, calling and chose, what is foolish in the world to shame the wise. God chose what is weak in the world to shame the strong. God chose what is low and despised in the world, even the things that are not, to bring to nothing the things that are. Look at verse 30, because of him you are in Christ Jesus. Now, that's the part we've got to get. You've got to credit God, and I know you want to put between God and the word for, and me a little bit. No, no, no. Just take that out. It's because of him that you're in Christ Jesus, who became to us the wisdom of God, the righteousness, sanctification, and redemption. It's because of him, not you. And that's super helpful. That particular picture of crediting God should be so profound that it's not only the understanding of intellectual truth, it's not just the truth that the gospel starts to make sense, but it's when all the tumblers fall in place as God dramatically opens up your mind to understand it. He also affects your volition and puts you in Christ. And now all of a sudden you want Christ, whereas before you didn't want Christ, you didn't think you needed Christ. There's an intellectual tumbler that falls in place. And then there's a volitional where all of a sudden the hinges open up. It's like, I want Christ. There's always the external words that connect with internal receptivity, and it's all the connection of the fact that God has worked in the sinner's heart. The truth is always the same. It's like you taking a handful of seed, going out there into the field, and throwing it on different kinds of soil. If it hits the pavement, it's not going to take root. It hits good soil. It's going to take root. What's the difference? You threw a bad seed on the sidewalk, but a good seed in the fertile ground? No, has nothing to do with that. Has to do with one soil that's been prepared. The other one's just hard-packed dirt. It's just a walkway. It's not going to sprout. Acts 13, I referenced this last week, but we didn't turn there. Acts 13, 48 and 49. When the Gentiles heard, this is funny because the Jews had just kicked Paul out. They kicked him out because of jealousy. It says, when they heard this, they began rejoicing, glorifying the word of the Lord. I like what you're saying. They don't like it. I like it. I'm going to glorify. I'm going to praise. I'm going to cheer the words that you're preaching. And as many as were appointed to eternal life believe. The combination lock had to turn. They got it. They had the taste for it, and they had the volitional open door, and they said, yes, we take it. We go out and persuasively share the message, and when we get into the next chapter of 2 Corinthians in our two series from now, the bottom of chapter 5, you'll see I'm all about persuasion. I mean, by the time we get to verse 10 of 2 Corinthians 5, I want you to know the fear of God and persuade men. And that's what I pray for in South Orange County, California. This is our mission field. As I said last time, we need to care about the lost people. We're never going to do that if you don't think he's really the king. We started there. If you don't think about the fact that you ought to be inconvenienced and endure whatever it takes to get them to know it. And secondly, knowing that ultimately it's his work. I skipped over a couple of verses there in 1 Corinthians chapter 1. I'd like you to look at them now because it's going to lead us right into verse 7 of our passage. Look at verse 29 if you still have 1 Corinthians chapter 1 open. God chose what is low and despised, even the things that are not, to bring to nothing things that are. This is verse 28. Now verse 29. So that no human being might boast in the presence of God. Do you think there are any other verses you can think of that remind us that we're not supposed to boast about our salvation? For grace you've been saved through faith, not of yourself, right? Not a result of works. Gift of God, that no one should boast. This seems to be a big theme in the Bible. Verse 31 of 1 Corinthians chapter 1. All of this is done because of him, verse 30, we're in Christ. Verse 31, so that as it is written, let him who boasts, let the one who boasts, boast in the Lord. You can only boast about what God does. You can't boast about what you do because when it comes to the gospel, you're not interested. Oh, but I am interested. Well, where did you get that interest? That's the whole point. We have to credit God with this. Does that take evangelism out of the equation? Never, never. Does that take persuasion out of it? Never. Does that mean I don't need to know apologetics? Yes, you need to study apologetics. All of this is true, but we have to credit God when it all works. God prepares the soil of the heart. God opens the eyes like he did the day he sent photons into the creation of time and space. Verse 7 now in our text, we have this treasure in jars of clay. You know what it's for? Why are we weak? To show that the surpassing power belongs to God and not to us. How do we get past people's objections? How do we get people to understand this? How do we get people to believe it? It's the surpassing power and it belongs to our methods. The right Kennedy questions, evangelism explosion, the four laws, the tracts that we have, the apology. No. It's because of God's power. Number three, you need to realize you're weak for a reason. God has chosen the low things so that no one would boast. We don't have all the PhDs from USC, UCLA, UC Irvine. They don't teach our Sunday school classes here. Why is it that just normal people are doing the work of teaching and training and people in this church that would never, be a life coach or out there sharing the gospel in their neighborhood and people are coming to Christ? Why does God choose the low things so that no one would boast? The work of people coming to faith in Christ is the biggest thing ever, the biggest decision ever. Think of it that way. And that is brokered by normal people. How is that that not many of us are noble birth? Not that it doesn't happen every now and then. Not that we don't have someone every now and then that is unique, but it's the common folk that are doing this. As a matter of fact, Paul says we're called here jars of clay, fragile containers. Please know this, admitted weakness is the key to real fruitfulness all throughout the Bible. Why? Because James 4:6 and so many other passages remind us God is opposed to the proud, but he gives strong, gracious support to the humble. You stay humble in all this, then God can use you. Uzziah is there as the king for 52 years, and in the latter days of his kingship, what happens? What does he do? He goes into the temple and tries to act like he's a Levite. He's not a Levite. He tries to burn incense there like he's a Levite. And all the priests come and say, you're not qualified to do this. You're the king. We respect you and all, but you're not all that, man. You're not a priest. Get out of here. And you remember when he angrily responded to them, what happened to Uzziah? Leprosy on his forehead. Didn't start in his armpit, didn't start in his knees, didn't start on his back. I just love the fact he's there angry, and it starts right here. Everyone can see it. And if you had leprosy in the Old Testament, man, you were going to be in a leper colony. You had to cry out. The Old Testament law said, unclean, unclean, before anybody could come, someone's coming up to you, oh, I'm unclean. He certainly couldn't be on the Temple Mount. He had to live sequestered in a back room. Why? All because the Bible says he became proud, and here's how it was put, to his own destruction. I mean, it's James 4, 6 all over again. It's all over the Bible. Peter quotes it in 1 Peter 5. It's all over the Old Testament. You become proud, whatever good you were doing, it's going to come to an end. God has a good way of keeping his servants humble. Even when you think, like the Apostle Paul, wow, Apostle Paul, he's so powerful. He must be super prideful. Don't ever think people that are doing really good ministry are prideful just because of what they're doing. God has a great way of keeping the servants that continue on in fruitfulness, keeping them humble. The reality is that we're nothing. We're nothing. Some of my old mentors used to say, we're like a thumb in a bucket of water. Soon as I'm gone, the hole is filled before I can even see. God carries on his work. It doesn't ride on my shoulders or anyone else's shoulders in this room. No one keeps the church going but Christ. So humility is the key to fruitfulness. If you're humble, he can use you. But you've got to stay humble, first of all, by knowing you brought nothing to the equation of your salvation but your sin. And now that you want to be used as a fisher of men, which you should, an ambassador of Christ, a servant of people to get them to see the greatness of God, in particular, the lordship of Christ, just stay humble. Just say, it ain't about me. And you're not going to be tempted to put your face in front of the camera. You're going to say, it's about Christ. I don't want you to fiend this kind of phony humility. Oh, I'm so sick of that. I don't want you to fake this. Nothing more prideful than faking your own humility, right? Nobody? Have you not seen that? Surely you know some people like that. It's gross. You just need to know that you are expendable in all of this. Admit your weakness. God will keep you fruitful. There's two extremes on this continuum, and I want to deal with the first one. Some of you feel too weak to serve. I'm too weak to share Christ to my coworkers. They've seen me lose my temper. I'm not a great husband. I don't know. I mean, what if my mom finds out I'm trying to promote Christ? She knows I'm a jerk. I don't know what your thoughts are. You're a loser. If you think you're too weak to be useful to God, I'm just saying you just need to keep going. Just stop with all that. Here's what the Bible says. I know you know this verse, 1 Timothy chapter 1, verse 15. The saying is trustworthy, deserving full acceptance by you and everyone else, that Christ Jesus came into the world to save sinners. And Paul says, I'm the foremost. But I received mercy. I was persecuting the church, but I received mercy for this reason. Why did God pick this man to write most of the New Testament books? Why? It says, so that me, as the foremost sinner, Christ Jesus, might display his perfect patience as an example to those who were to believe in him to eternal life. So Paul's sinful past should show you that if you think you're too much of a loser, too weak, too messed up to be used by God, all I want to say is that that's why God picked people like Paul. Or do you want me to start with other people? You want to hang out? You want to go out golfing with Esau and Jacob? You know who you're really going to want to hang out with? Esau. Who did God pick? Jacob. You want to save your nation from the Midianites? You want to pick that strapping, brave, courageous warrior? Or you want to pick Gideon, who's hiding in the shadows? I want to pick the warrior. Who did God pick? Gideon. You want a king? You want a great king for Israel that would secure the borders? And you got all of Jesse's sons in front of you? You're certainly not going to pick David. This is all over the Bible. Do you understand this? And then Paul becomes the hero. And Paul's the hero of the New Testament apostles, defending his apostleship throughout the rest of the book of 2 Corinthians. And you couldn't have picked someone who's going to demonstrate more of God's patience and mercy than Paul. So get over yourself. Part of this pride is sometimes bound up in people's minds thinking, oh, I'm not good enough to serve. Stop thinking that's how this works. Just make yourself available to God. Admit your weakness and do what he says. When you're feeling weak, just remember the passage we studied in 1 Corinthians chapter 1. Not many are noble, not many are wise according to human standards. And by the way, when you feel strong, and it doesn't take too long for a fisherman to feel like he's a genius fisherman, all you gotta do is catch a couple fish, then he's the best fisherman in the world. If God uses you to do something great, like win someone to Christ, when you're sitting up here beaming because somebody you led to Christ at work is in the baptismal tank, getting baptized, sharing their story, and you're sitting there going, yeah, look at me, man. I'm just a gift to God and the mission in the 21st century. You'd never say that because you know you've been chided to stay humble, but you're feeling it. I just want to say this. If you're starting to feel like a big shot in Christianity, beware. Let me just tell you that you can measure being a big shot by a lot of things. But that passage that Paul quoted at the end of 1 Corinthians chapter 1, let him who boasts, boast in the Lord, comes from Jeremiah chapter 9. Let me read the context. Thus says the Lord, let not the wise man boast in his wisdom. And some people think they're blessed by God because they're super smart. Let not the mighty man boast in his might. A lot of people think they've got positions of power. I'm all that. Don't boast in that. Let not the rich man boast in his riches. Some of you here, really rich. Don't boast in that. Don't think, well, that's because God really, really likes me. All of those things are just gifts to you. God's looking to see how you're going to be a steward of your wisdom, of your position, your authority, and of your money. He's just looking to see how you're going to do with all that. But let him who boasts, boast in this, that he understands and knows me, God says, that I am the Lord, not you, I'm the Lord, and that I practice steadfast love and justice and righteousness in the earth. For in these things I delight, declares the Lord. Just be excited about me. And then we know from Old Testament prophecies, he's going to send one like a son of man to come into the world who's going to lead a kingdom revolution one day with the word of his mouth, and everyone's going to bow down, and your job, just keep the camera on him. Something liberating about this truth, if you really get to it. Something liberating about this. Not based on your greatness. It's based on the greatness of the one. We're supposed to get into clear focus. And we're going to serve all day, if we have to do it, helping people to see it. We're going to say, come, look at this. It's not about you. We're just fragile containers, jars of clay. If you go to Israel with us, we'll certainly take you to Qumran in the Judean desert. And it was back in 1947 that an amazing thing happened when a Bedouin shepherd threw a rock into a cave and got a surprising sound coming out of the cave, the sound of broken pottery. And that began a series of discovery in a series of caves just outside of Masada, where they found something we have come to know as the Dead Sea Scrolls, the biggest, most important find of any manuscript trove that we've ever had. Right, the oldest extant copies, oldest known existing copies predating Christ of the Old Testament. Amazing find. Some of you went up to see the traveling display not long ago. Our church went up there to see it. Some of you have come to Israel with us and you've been to the Shrine of the Book. You've looked at these manuscripts. Amazing. Well, if you do that, depending on when we go, and you're so hot and sweaty after taking the tour of Qumran, you'll go into the air-conditioned gift shop, and you'll certainly buy a soda or a water or something, and then you might do what I did, and that is, this is such a fascinating place, I can't believe what they found here, and you might buy, like I did, a little replica of the jars. And what they do with these replicas is they take a small replica of the jars, because some of them were like up this tall, and they take big scrolls like the Isaiah scroll, roll it up and put it in it. Well, you can buy this little like 7-inch jar, and it's got a little, you know, photocopy of some scroll inside of it. And so I wrapped it up in my underwear or whatever to get it back safely to the United States. That's a terrible scene. Oh, sweater. I didn't take sweaters. T-shirt. Okay, what do you want me to wrap it in? I wrapped it up in something to try and get it back because I knew something about this jar. It's fragile. But it was in a box, and I wrapped it up in some clothes, and I got it all the way back from Tel Aviv on a flight to California. And I brought it here to South Orange County, one of my trips to Israel, and I unwrapped it, was so proud, I pulled it out. It's all in one piece. I set it up on my bookshelf. And that little 7-inch little piece of pottery looked like just jar of clay. It sat there. I'd look at it often and think, oh, that's cool. Till the day I bumped my bookshelf. And it fell over and I heard it go, and I go, oh no. It's like a Brady Bunch episode. Only I was both the mom and the kid. Like, it was like, oh, I was mad at myself. And then I wanted to grab glue. I wanted to glue it all back together. And then it kind of dawned on me, I'm not going to glue this thing back together. This is the example of 2 Corinthians chapter 4. This is it. So if you come to my office today, you find this on my bookshelf. I still have it. It's just that it's broken. You know what didn't break? The little photocopied Isaiah scroll on the inside. Now it's peeking through because the jar is broken. And I just thought to myself, that's it. I saw it this week. I'm prepping this sermon. That's it. We've got a message that God has put within us, that he's given you open eyes and open hearts to receive. And our whole point is to get it out. And one day it's going to fall. The earthquake's going to hit. It's going to come off my shelf and bust into pieces. And I just, you know, you're going to be gone. I'm going to be gone. But until we're gone, you may think you're too messed up. You can't glue yourself back together enough to be useful. I just tell you, keep going. Keep talking. Talk about Christ. Represent him. It's God who chooses to open the eyes of the unbelievers. Just get the message out there. Let's see what God does. Pray with me. God, please help us as Christians in a day where it's costly, not as costly as it was in the first century, not as costly as it is around the world in plenty of places, but we still know it's not pleasant to talk when our message is going to be ridiculed or we might lose a relationship over this. But God, when we gain a brother or sister in Christ because we've spoken up about the gospel, what a day of rejoicing that will be. So help us to realize it's really not about our lives or who we are, broken, fragile containers of a great eternal message, which one day by your grace, you're not going to leave us as broken pottery. You're going to remake us to be like Christ with a body and a soul and a spirit that's perfectly the way it ought to be. And we're going to rejoice in your presence and the kingdom. It'll be good. But for now, God, we feel like we have feet of clay, like we have lives of clay, but we want to keep letting the shining light of the glory of Christ come through our mouth. We want to put people's focus on him. And I pray we would do that more fervently and effectively this week for you. In Jesus' name, amen.
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That was Jenny Owens singing Say Amen to kick off this music hour on Pilgrim Radio. Returning to Glory Revealed next as we carry on with the music ahead, singing By His Wounds.

That was Eden's Bridge singing Into the Light. We've got a word of wisdom to share with you on Pilgrim Radio this morning, which comes from 20th century American preacher and author A.W. Tozer, who said, as God is exalted to the right place in our lives, 1,000 problems are solved all at once. It's hard to put our finger on exactly what God does in our life because, like Tozer mentions, he is sort of the satisfactory everything for our life. And so whatever it is that you need help with, whatever it is that causes you suffering, turn to God. You'll find in him, I'm sure, real peace, real joy, real strength. So we turn back to our music. Now it's Keith and Kristen Getty singing Consider the Stars.

That was Tammy Gundon singing Hymn of Grace on Pilgrim Radio as we come to the end of another music hour this Wednesday morning. We've got Selah coming up next as we press on to Extra Credit at 5 a.m. Pacific Time, when we'll be again with Pastor Aubrey Sequeira with his series, Sinners in Need of a Savior, from the Book of Judges. Join us for that program shortly as we turn to Selah next, singing Shall We Gather at the River? Shall

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2: Aubrey Sequeira pastors Evangelical Community Church of Abu Dhabi. And today we continue his series, Sinners in Need of a Savior, the Book of Judges, and the message, Powerful Salvation, Pathetic Savior. 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
3: Would you please turn in your Bibles to the book of Judges, chapter 16. Judges 16. It's been about 20 years since I first started reading the Bible. And what struck me 20 years ago, and what still strikes me today as I read the scriptures, is the fact that the Bible does not shy away from openly showing us the flaws and the failures of its so-called heroes. I remember reading through the scriptures 2 decades ago for the first time in my life and saying, wow, these people are really messed up. It's quite different from the biographies that we read in the world, you see, because you'll often read biographies or stories about people in history, and they're very careful to highlight the positives and hide away the dark side of those people. One good example I can think of is Mahatma Gandhi, the so-called father of my home country, India, they call him. And if you read about his life, you know, they hold him up as this paragon of peace and of nonviolence and all the things that he accomplished. But his life had a very, very dark side. And you don't hear about that often. Well, the Bible doesn't do that. Just read about the Apostle Peter. I remember reading about him and thinking, wow, this guy really blew it big time. He failed. Or you can read about Moses and you see, well, Moses had some problems. Or David, I remember reading David's entire story the first time and I saw, well, he didn't just kill Goliath. He really, really messed up. And the Judges, of course, the book of Judges so far has been a great example of this. We've seen a Gideon who was a very flawed man. And they keep getting worse. We see Jephthah, who tried to bargain with God and ended up doing something so tragic and foolish. And of course, I think the one who wins the prize is Samson. He's the last judge of all that we meet. And his life, of course, is one of the worst of all. We saw Samson lives by the Disney gospel. No right, no wrong, no rules for me. I do whatever is right in my own eyes. He's quite a Casanova. He's inflamed with love and lust for the Philistine women. He is a hothead. He goes into rages. He is vindictive and vengeful. And we saw his whole life was almost like this up and down and up and down. And we'll see today, it ends in great failure. The failures that we've seen throughout his life will come to a climax. So that raises the question for us, does the failure of God's servants mean a failure of God's plans? Does the defeat of God's servants mean a defeat for the Lord? We're going to explore the answer to those questions as we continue our journey through Samson's life. And we're coming today to the season finale, the stunning climax of his story. And as we go up and down the roller coaster ride of Samson's story, today will be a big down, our hearts, dear friends, should be sobered concerning the dangers of sin. And yet, we should be filled with awe at the mysterious workings of our sovereign and gracious God, whose power is perfected in weakness. So we're going to look at this second half of Samson's story in three scenes. Three scenes in chapter 16, Judges chapter 16. And the first one is Samson's descent. Samson's descent. Look at verse 1. Samson went to Gaza, and there he saw a prostitute, and he went in to her. So the chapter begins with Samson once again going down. We saw this, the author emphasizes again and again, Samson keeps going down geographically, and that mirrors his descent spiritually. He keeps going down. And here, once again, he is going down because Gaza, of course, is the southernmost place that we're seeing in this story. He goes down to Gaza, it's not just southernmost, it's also the heart of the Philistine territory. This was the Philistine capital city. So Samson is going down there, right into the camp of the enemy, right into the heart of their city. He's taking a big risk. He's become really reckless. You know, time has passed. He's now in a different city, but nothing has changed in our friend Samson's life. It's the same pattern. He saw a woman, a Philistine woman, and he says, "Woman I have seen, get her for me." And he gets married to her. Here he sees a woman. If you look at the Hebrew text, it literally reads, he saw a woman, a prostitute. Samson is inflamed with lust. He follows his appetites. And look at how hard-hearted he is. It just tells us in one verse, he saw a prostitute, he went into her. So he's gone further down than when he started. He's now not just marrying a Philistine woman, but he's sleeping with a Philistine prostitute. Samson is controlled by what Scripture calls the lust of the eyes, where what he sees is what he wants. And we also are in danger of this, my friends. When we begin to pursue the fleeting things that our eyes see instead of the eternal good that is unseen. And you see how sin has worked in this man's life, in Samson's life. It's made him reckless. He behaves foolish, foolhardy. Sin makes you reckless as you pursue its desires. So what happens? Verse 2. The Gazites were told, Samson has come here. And now get ready for something really entertaining. Yeah. They surrounded the place and set an ambush for him all night at the gate of the city. So they find him in this prostitute's house. They surround it. They set an ambush for him. They keep an ambush at the gates of the city. And they kept quiet all night. They're waiting for their opportunity, saying, "Let us wait till the light of the morning, and then we will kill him." And here's Samson in the middle of the night. What's he going to do? Verse 3. But Samson lay till midnight. And at midnight he arose and took hold of the doors of the gate of the city and the two posts and pulled them up, bar and all, and put them on his shoulders and carried them to the top of the hill that is in front of Hebron. Samson is the original CrossFit champion. Check it out. He doesn't just make a quick escape. He wakes up in the middle of the night. He goes to those gates. This is an imposing structure. I don't know if you've ever watched the World's Strongest Man competition, but this beats that. He rips the gate, the city gates and the bar, out of the ground, puts it on his back. I don't know how many kg that would have weighed. And then he goes all the way to Hebron, to the top of the hill. If you know the distance, that's 60 kilometers. 60 kilometers uphill with something that probably weighs, I don't know, 500 kg on his shoulders. That's not normal. This guy has superhuman strength. And of course, his strength comes from where? We saw last week, it comes from God. It comes from his role and his calling as God's appointed deliverer, as God's holy one, consecrated for God's purposes. And what happens here is also very symbolic, you see. Ripping out the gates. The gates is a very important symbol in the ancient world. For any city, the gates of a city were crucial to its defenses. If the gates are breached, the city is breached. And as one person said, the destruction of a city's gates symbolizes the destruction of the city itself. And if you're a careful Bible reader, your mind should go back to Genesis chapter 22, verse 17, where God promised Abraham this. He promises Abraham, your offspring shall possess the gates of their enemies. Do you see what's happening here? In God's grace and his sovereignty, even while Samson is sinning, God's promises are being fulfilled. But maybe you haven't noticed this. Did you notice? Each time Samson was doing something, when he faced the lion, when he goes down and bashes the Philistines hip and thigh, and when he killed those 1,000 Philistines, it said the Spirit of God rushed upon him. Here we don't see that. We don't see it say that the Spirit of God rushed upon him. You know, we've seen God sovereignly working in the situation, even using Samson in and through his sinful actions to bring about God's sovereign purpose. I have to clarify, when it said previously that the Spirit of God rushed upon Samson, that doesn't mean that God was endorsing his sin or approving his sin, nor is the Spirit of the Lord getting mixed up in his sin. No, Samson is acting sinfully from his own sinful heart and sinful motivations, but yet God in his sovereign plan is using Samson's sin for good. His Spirit comes to empower Samson in the battle so that he emerges victorious and kills 1,000 Philistines. But now, Samson has begun to get a little overconfident. He's become presumptuous. He's become reckless. He's taking these risks. He's going into Gaza in order to get what he wants. He's descending further in the downward spiral and pattern of his lust and sin. Of course, his supernatural strength is the gift of God. And here we see the enemy's gates ripped out. And this kind of entertaining action is also a joke on the Philistines. And you wonder why the author tells you the story. You have to write it down, right? The guy took the gates of the city 60 kilometers uphill. God continues to be faithful to bring judgment on the Philistines through Samson. But Samson is supposed to be God's guy. And he's just slept with a Philistine prostitute, a foreign woman, in the Philistine capital. And we don't see the Spirit of God mentioned here as empowering him, which now leaves us with an open question concerning Samson. Is God still with him? Are things going to get better in this man's life? Or are things going to get worse? That's the question. Every time you go to a rock concert, it follows kind of the same pattern. There's always what they call an opening act. So this is a smaller band that people don't know too well, probably a local band, and they're trying to make it big, and they'll play a few songs before the main event happens. This unknown band is what we call setting the stage for the main event. And that's kind of like what we see going on here. See, this unnamed prostitute, unnamed wife that Samson married, this incident tells us a little bit more about Samson, but what it's really doing is it's setting the stage for the main show, which is what we see next in verses 4 to 22. So we saw scene 1, Samson's descent. Scene 2 is Samson's deception. Samson's deception. You know, there are some biblical stories that capture and captivate the popular imagination. Stories that over time have become so famous that everybody knows them, not just if you grew up in Vacation Bible School. You know what I'm talking about? Story of David and Goliath, for instance. Everybody knows about the shepherd boy with 5 stones and a sling and the giant that he put to death. And one story like that, that everybody knows, that's captured people's imagination, is this episode right here in Samson's life. The story of Samson and Delilah. There's paintings about this, so many paintings. There are poems written about this. John Milton wrote an entire piece. Handel composed a musical about Samson and this incident. There have been dramas and stage acts, and there have been several movies, and I am not recommending that you watch those. And you can see why, right? As you read the story, this is like, you know, kind of the ancient version of a spy movie. There's the hero who is flawed. There's a femme fatale, the seductress. There's love and lies and bribery and betrayal. All of it. Chapter 16. Let's pick it up in verse 4. After this, he loved a woman in the valley of Sorek whose name was Delilah. So the valley of Sorek indicates that she was Philistine. Samson was previously married to an unnamed Philistine woman. We saw in chapter 14. He's now had this one-night stand with an unnamed Philistine prostitute in Gaza. But those women were just setting the stage for this woman, the main woman in Samson's life, a Philistine woman named Delilah. And it says, Samson loved this woman. It hasn't said that before. He didn't love the prostitute. He didn't love his wife. But he loves this woman. And he enters an immoral relationship with her. The text doesn't say he got married. And you see, again, this pattern in Samson's life of his lust, of his inflamed kind of desire for Philistine women. He's crazy about the foreign pagan girls, isn't he? And you see here the progression of sin in Samson's life, the trajectory of sin, how it works not just in Samson's life, but in all our lives. It keeps getting worse. It keeps descending, you see. It started with him marrying a Philistine. They were not supposed to marry foreign women. They were not supposed to marry these unbelieving women. But Samson married a Philistine. Then he has an illicit one-night stand with a Philistine prostitute. And now he's in a full-fledged illicit relationship with a Philistine woman. And the text says he loved her. He's attached himself to her. He's joined himself to this woman. And what's really interesting, the scene that we just saw in verses 1 to 3 took place in the middle of the night. And this time, this woman's name is given to us, and her name is Delilah. By the way, the Hebrew word for night is Lila. So her name sounds like the Hebrew word for night. Samson's name is Little Sun. And it's like two things that don't go together. You don't have sunlight at night. Verse 5. The lords of the Philistines came up to her and said to her, "Seduce him and see where his great strength lies, and by what means we may overpower him, that we may bind him to humble him. And we will each give you 1,100 pieces of silver." They know how to get at Samson. They know how he is driven. Seduce him. This guy is a plaything for you. He's so driven by his lust. You're going to come out victorious. Seduce him. And Delilah here, we can infer, was probably a woman of high social status and power, right? You remember last time they went to his wife, Samson's wife, the woman in Timnah, and they threatened her and threatened to burn her. Here they don't bring threats to Delilah, right? They don't bring threats. They don't command her. These are the lords of the Philistines. These are the rulers. They bribe her. It's an exorbitant sum of money that they're offering her. And then as we read the rest of the story, you'll see how brilliantly even the story is told. This author is a literary genius. You see love and lust and bribery, betrayal, suspense. So now Delilah is going to go about her task. Attempt 1, verses 6 and following. So Delilah said to Samson, "Please tell me where your great strength lies and how you might be bound that one could subdue you." And Samson said to her, "If they bind me with 7 fresh bowstrings that have not been tied, then I shall become weak and be like any other man." So Samson plays the game. Then the lords of the Philistines brought up to her 7 fresh bowstrings that had not been dried, and she bound him with them. I must remind you here, these fresh bowstrings were made of animal tendons and sinews in the ancient world. So the fact that they were fresh means that they were still belonging to a dead thing. And we saw Samson violate this part of his Nazirite vow over and over again, where he took honey from the carcass of a lion, and then where he picked up this fresh donkey's jawbone. And now he's saying, bind me with these fresh bowstrings. He thinks it's no big deal. What does she do? She bound him with these fresh bowstrings that had not been tied. And she had, verse 9, now she had men lying in ambush in an inner chamber. So the Philistines are waiting there to pounce on him. And then she said to him, the Philistines are upon you, Samson. But he snapped the bowstrings as a thread of flax snaps when it touches the fire. So the secret of his strength was not known. It didn't work. But the seductress doesn't give up. No, she's persistent. Just like sin is persistent, my friend, and temptation is persistent. You fight it off once, it won't let go. Then Delilah said to Samson,

said to Samson, until now you have mocked me and told me lies. Tell me how you might be bound. Do you see the irony here? She's placing the guilt on him, saying, you're telling me lies, you're mocking me. But really, the joke is on him. She's the one deceiving him. She's telling him lies. And he said to her, if you weave the 7 locks of my head with the web and fasten it tight with the pin, then I shall become weak and be like any other man. Now, Samson is playing with fire because he's talking about his hair. He's getting closer to the secret. If you remember the Nazarite vow, there were 3 parts of this vow. The first part was that they were not to come into contact with any dead thing. Samson has already broken that. He's touched a dead carcass. He's touched a donkey's jawbone. Second part of the vow, they were not supposed to drink any alcohol or any fruit of the vine. Samson's already broken that, we saw, with his Philistine wedding party. And now he's coming closer to the third part of his vow, his hair. Closer to the secret. He's playing with fire. And here's a lesson for all of us. You cannot play with fire and not end up burned. So while he slept, verse 14, he's sleeping, he's complacent. Delilah took the 7 locks of his head and wove them into the web. And she made them tight with the pin and said to him, the Philistines are upon you, Samson. But he awoke from his sleep and he pulled away the pin, the loom, and the web. So she does this strange thing. She puts a pin in his hair. She looms it up with the web. And then Philistines are upon you. Samson gets up from his sleep. Where? And pulls this out, right? And Delilah still won't stop. So 3 attempts, all failed. But 5,500 silver pieces are at stake. That's a lot of money. So now she begins the tactic that we've already seen before. She begins the emotional manipulation and the nagging. She's the nagging girl. She said to him, how can you say I love you when your heart is not with me? You have mocked me these 3 times. You have not told me where your great strength lies. Do you really love me, Samson? Do you really love me? It's probably tears. And when she pressed him hard with her words, day after day, every day, this is a ritual. How can you say you love me? Pressing him hard and urged him. And his soul was vexed to death. Like, I'd rather die than put up with this. You know, Samson has been through this before, hasn't he? We remember this with his first wife. And there, the cost wasn't that high. It was this riddle that he had kind of played a game with the Philistine best men. And they asked her to find out his riddle, the answer to his riddle. And then she began to press him. And she said, you only love me. You don't love me. You only hate me. Why don't you tell me? And then he gave away the secret. And then he lost his bet. So Samson knows what's going to happen. He knows last time his wife betrayed him. He knows he lost his wager with the Philistine. Has he learned from his mistake? And think what else Samson has learned here. 3 times he's told Delilah, this is how you can subdue me. You use these things, you use the ropes, you tie my head in the loom, my hair in the loom. And each time she's done that to him and says, the Philistines are upon you. And by now, you know, if he had any common sense, he would think, I think something is up here with this game. Is he going to take the risk? What is Samson going to do? Verse 17. And he told her all his heart and said to her, a razor has never come upon my head, for I have been a Nazarite to God from my mother's womb. If my head is shaved, then my strength will leave me, and I shall become weak and be like any other man. Oh dear. He gave it away. He told her all his heart. He has foolishly entrusted his heart to this Philistine woman. Did you see verse 17? He told her all his heart. And friends, that's a picture of how sin works, doesn't it? Sin keeps enticing you. Finally, it entangles you until you give it all your heart. And when you do that, it will bring you down and destroy you. Look at what happens to Samson. When Delilah saw, she knows now, this is it. When Delilah saw that he had told her all his heart, she sent and called the lords of the Philistines, saying, come up again, for he has told me all his heart.
then

0: The lords of the Philistines came up to her and brought the money in their hands. She made him, that is Samson, sleep on her knees. So he's sleeping on her lap. Oh, this is a loving gesture. Lover's embrace. And she called a man and had him shave off the 7 locks of his head. Then she began to torment him, and his strength left him. So strike one, our Nazarite touched a dead thing. Strike two, our Nazarite hosted a drinking party. Strike three, the razor has come upon his head. And did you notice? She began to torment him. She's mocking him now. That's what sin does. It'll entice you. It'll entangle you. You give it all your heart, and then the sin will turn around and mock you and torment you and destroy you, and it won't give up until you have nothing left, until you are reduced to nothing. Samson, we've seen, is an extraordinarily strong guy physically, but here he's been extraordinarily stupid. He's been a fool. He's been blinded by his sin and by his lust, and you'll see in the end, it will blind him physically. But he's not blind just physically. He's already blind spiritually. And you wonder, how could God's chosen deliverer, how could this guy who was so gifted by God in so many ways be so foolish? And the answer, my friends, is this: sin will blind you and make you foolish. Sin makes you stupid. And it makes you do stupid things with consequences for the rest of your life. Verse 20, she said, "The Philistines are upon you, Samson." And he awoke from his sleep and said, "I will go out as at other times and shake myself free." But he did not know that the Lord had left him. Samson thinks that he can play games with the Philistines as well as with God and escape scot-free every single time. He has become arrogant and self-confident. "I can't be defeated, so I can live as I please." You know, he has not just violated his vow of consecration to God. He doesn't even think it matters or makes a difference. He doesn't take his vow seriously at all. He casually picked up honey from the lion's carcass. He happily had this drinking party. Here he's played this game with Delilah, and he's told her all his heart, and he's given away his hair, and he still thinks, "I can go out as at other times and shake myself free. It's no big deal." He doesn't take his vow seriously. More than Delilah deceiving him, Samson has deceived himself. He thinks breaking his vow to God will make no difference. Look at how pathetic this is. "I'll go shake myself free as always. No one can tell me what to do." But the Lord had left him. And he doesn't even know that the Lord has abandoned him. And as one person put it, to be abandoned by God is the worst fate anyone can experience. It's an interesting contrast between Jephthah, our previous judge, and Samson. Jephthah thought that he could earn God's favor. Samson thinks that there's no way he can lose God's favor, no matter how he lives. In that way, Jephthah is kind of pursuing a works righteousness as he tries to approach God with his own sacrifice. But Samson here, he thinks, no matter what I do, it's grace, grace. I'll be fine. He's kind of like an evangelical Christian, isn't he? Like a lot of evangelical Christians, where we deceive ourselves into thinking, because God is gracious, because God is loving, because God is merciful, I can do whatever I want. No right, no wrong, no rules from me. Now I'm free and I'll be fine. But he's not fine. You're about to see the devastating consequences of sin, and oh my goodness, they are devastating. I also want to clarify for you here, Samson's strength is not in his hair. All right? Lest you think that his hair is some kind of magical thing that gives him strength, notice the contrast between verse 19 and verse 20. Verse 19, his strength left him. Verse 20, the Lord had left him. Samson's strength is not in his hair. His strength was in his God. And his hair was the visible symbol of his dedication and devotion to this God. And the removal of that hair indicates He doesn't give a rip about God. So now the game is over. And the joke is on Samson. Look at verse 21. And the Philistines seized him and gouged out his eyes and brought him down to Gaza and bound him with bronze shackles, and he ground at the mill in the prison. They probably burned the eyes out first with metal, hot metal rods, and then scooped out whatever was remaining. They bring him down to Gaza, where we started the chapter. He's been bound with bronze shackles, and now he's grinding mill at the prison. One pastor spoke about this outline that a country preacher had used for this. Sin binds, sin blinds, and then sin grinds. It grinds you to the dust. This is the first time, friends, in the book of Judges, that a judge, that God's chosen deliverer, has been defeated. Did you realize that? We've never seen any of the judges being defeated so far. This is the first time. And it's because he threw it all away. He gave it all away. And now he receives the perfect poetic justice for his actions. Samson's life was controlled by his eyes, what he saw. Now he is blind and without eyes. Samson lived freely and foolishly, doing what is right in his own eyes, doing whatever he wanted. Now he is not free. He is imprisoned and enslaved in chains. Samson had the highest calling possible in the book of Judges. He was consecrated from before his birth as a Nazarite unto God, to serve God and to be God's deliverer of his people. Now he is cast down to the lowest position imaginable. The one whose name was Little Son, who was meant to bring sunshine in the dark days of Israel, is now plunged into darkness himself. The one who set fire to the grain fields is now grinding grain, the work of a slave. The one who played games with the Philistines now will be a source of entertainment for the Philistines. Tragic. You know, this is not just the seduction of a foolish man. This is the seduction and fall of a man who was called from before his birth to be the servant of the Lord. And here he is, without sight, without freedom, without dignity, and without God. And yet, that's not the end of his story. Did you see the little flame of hope, like a candle in the dark at the end of verse 22? But the hair of his head began to grow again after it had been shaved. As one person said, with a single stroke of the artist's brush, the darkened skies gave way to the promise of brilliant sunshine. All is not lost, for hair grows back. And again, you've got to remember, it's not his hair that is his strength, it's his God. And his hair growing back is a sign that God is not done with this guy. And you'll see next in the last act, in the last scene of Samson's life, the sheer and abundant grace and mercy of God. That brings us to the last and final scene in our story. We've seen Samson's descent. We've seen Samson's deception. And now we'll see Samson's deliverance. Samson's deliverance, verse 23. Now the lords of the Philistines gathered to offer a great sacrifice to Dagon, their god, and to rejoice. And they said, our God has given Samson, our enemy, into our hand. And when the people saw him, they praised their God, for they said, our God has given our enemy into our hand, the ravager of our country who has killed many of us. They think they've won. This is it. Let's celebrate. Dagon has won. They think that the failure of Yahweh's servant means that Yahweh has failed as well. Not just Samson has lost, but the Lord God of Israel has lost. He has been defeated. Dagon is greater. Dagon has won. And they've made a fatal mistake. They don't realize this is not just, you know, the Philistines over Israel, or the Philistines against Samson, there's a bigger battle. Who is God? This is Yahweh versus Dagon. And then they keep celebrating, verse 25. When their hearts were merry, they said, call Samson that he may entertain us. This is really interesting. So they called Samson out of prison. The bald, eyeless court jester who's now going to be mocked. And he entertained them. They're mocking him, abusing him. They made him stand between the pillars. He's being led by a little boy, a young boy, because he's blind. And Samson said to the young man who held him by the hand, let me feel the pillars on which the house rests that I may lean against them. Now the house was full of men and women. And all the lords of the Philistines were there. And on the roof there were about 3,000 men and women who looked on while Samson entertained. This place is filled and overflowing with Philistines. They're up there on the roof. All of their leaders, the five lords are there, the five sheikhs of the Philistines. They're all there. And they're all looking on and making fun of this pathetic guy who was called to be Israel's savior. And the Philistines think, oh, we have him right where we want him. They think they have Yahweh's servant right where they want him. But here's the irony. Here's the joke. Yahweh, the true and living God, has all of them right where he wants them. And out of this apparent defeat, out of this so-called seeming defeat, Yahweh is going to bring victory, because the one who has been brought to entertain them has in fact been brought to crush them in the sovereign plan of Almighty God. Then Samson called to the Lord. Verse 28. We saw him once before at the point of death call to God when he thirsted. And now one last time we see Samson pray. He called to the Lord and said, O Lord God, please remember me. And please strengthen me only this once, O God, that I may be avenged on the Philistines for my two eyes. And Samson grasped the two middle pillars on which the house rested. And he leaned his weight against them, his right hand on the one and his left hand on the other. In verse 30, and Samson said, this is still in the form of prayer, by the way. This is still a prayer. Verse 30, let me die with the Philistines. Then he bowed with all his strength. And the house fell upon the lords and upon all the people who were in it. So the dead whom he killed at his death were more than those whom he killed during his life. Then his brothers and all his family came down and took him and brought him up and buried him between Zorah and Eshtaol in the tomb of Manoah, his father. He had judged Israel 20 years. Samson is there, blinded, helpless, but he calls to the Lord. And by the way, this is not a good prayer. Yes, he says, please remember me, please strengthen me, but it still fits the pattern of Samson's life. It's still egocentric. Oh God, that I may be avenged on the Philistines for my two eyes. Not so that the Philistines might know that you, O Lord, are God and not Dagon, whom they worship. So that the Philistines might know who the real God is, not vindicating the name of Yahweh or doing it for his glory, nor to fulfill God's mission. Oh God, strengthen me one more time that I may deliver your people from the Philistines as you had promised. Not because of that. No, it's revenge, that I may be avenged for my two eyes. Mixed motives, confused faith, weak faith, but still faith. And the Lord God acts in sheer grace and mercy to restore Samson's strength, and all of these Philistines die, and Samson with them, in a demonstration of the supreme power and might and glory of the one true and living God who rules heaven and earth. He is our God. And this demonstration of the sovereign power of God accomplishes what God intended for his people. You see, this was a decisive event. The people of Israel had, like Samson, kind of grown assimilated and acclimatized to being under the Philistines. They began to love living under Philistine rule. But after this, there's a clean break and separation. You just keep reading your Bible, read 1 Samuel, and you see now there's clear enmity between Israel and the Philistines. God accomplishes his purpose. Samson will begin to deliver my people from the Philistines. But for Samson, It's a tragic ending, isn't it? To a tragic and wasted life. He accomplishes more for God in dying than in living. He compromised his vows. He saw his gifts as his right to use and abuse rather than as God's grace. He was driven by his desires, doing what was right in his own eyes, driven by the lust of the flesh and the lust of the eyes, driven by his senses, so fixated on these unbelieving Philistine women, overflowing with arrogance and pride. The only person Samson lives for is himself. He doesn't care about God's plans or God's people or about God. And his life ends in a tragic inversion of his Nazarite calling. He was meant to be the chosen one. All his life, he identified with the enemy people, joining himself to them, and now he dies with them. But there was still good that came out of his life, and that's because of the gracious and amazing intervention of God, of Yahweh. Someone asked me, why was Samson kind of called and consecrated as a Nazarite? And the answer is, because Samson, you see, in his life, was meant to represent the people of Israel. Just like Samson was consecrated and called to belong to God completely before his birth, called to be holy, called to be devoted to God, Israel was called to be a consecrated nation, devoted to God and holy. And just like Samson betrayed and abandoned his vows, so did Israel. They betrayed and abandoned their God. Samson, we've seen, was crazy about the foreign women. Israel was crazy about foreign gods. And just like Samson ended up blind and chained and helpless in Dagon's temple, if you keep reading your Bible, you'll see Israel ends up chained and exiled in Babylon. And all of this, dear friends, warns us. These things were recorded as warnings and as examples for us. Because much like Israel, much like Samson, we are called to be devoted to God. We are called to be consecrated to God as his people, called to be his light in this world. Think about our two principles for interpreting the book of Judges. The first one being that everything that we see in this book are examples for us, to warn us. 1 Corinthians chapter 10 and verse 6. These things were written down as examples for us so that we might not desire evil as they did. See, Samson was a saint. What do I mean by that? A saint is someone who has been consecrated and set apart for God. And Israel was called to be saints, holy, consecrated, a nation devoted to God. That was what they were to be. And this is what we are to be, brothers and sisters, as the church. We are called to be saints, a holy nation, a holy people, set apart for the living God, set apart from the world around us. And the question for us is, are we going to be faithful in that calling? Do we realize, like Samson, if we yoke ourselves to this world, there will be tragic consequences? Friendship with the world is enmity with God. So will we live at enmity with the world, or will we yoke ourselves to the world just like Samson did? I want to make a very pertinent application here, straight from the text. Samson joined himself to these unbelieving Philistine women. And look at the destruction it brought in his life. And the word of God is clear on this, dear brothers and sisters. This breaks my heart as a pastor when I hear from a single in our church, which happens occasionally, quite a few times. I'm getting married, pastor, and it's a non-Christian person. Or when singles in our church get involved in relationships with non-Christian people, romantic relationships. You're doing what Samson did. The word of God says in 2 Corinthians chapter 6 and verses 14 to 16, do not be unequally yoked with unbelievers. For what partnership has righteousness with lawlessness? Or what fellowship has light with darkness? What accord has Christ with Belial, that is Satan? Or what portion does a believer share with an unbeliever? What agreement has the temple of God with idols? For we are the temple of the living God. Friends, this is serious stuff. And if you enter into those unions and those kind of marriages and relationships, it will draw your heart away from God, or it will grind you and crush you and bring you to the dust eventually. You might say, oh, no, Pastor, you don't know. You don't know the person. You know, guys will tell me, oh, Pastor, she's a princess. Friend, she's a princess from hell. And you will pay the price. We're called to be saints. We're called to be holy. Will we fix our eyes on the Lord and on His word? Or will we fix our eyes on this world and be led by the lust of the flesh and the lust of our eyes and the boastful pride of life? Will we be unteachable like Samson? No one tells him what to do, no right, no wrong, no rules for me. Live for ourselves. Or will we live for the glory of God and for the mission that He's called us to? Will we serve God unwillingly because we must? Or will we serve the Lord joyfully because we love Him? Will we, like Samson, squander God's gifts and use them for our own fun? Or will we use the gifts that God has given us for His glory and for His name's sake? You know, that's kind of the essence of sin. The essence of sin, in many ways, is when we use God's blessings and His gifts against Him. But grace, you see, God's grace is just the opposite. Is when God uses our weaknesses, our failures, even our sin, in His sovereign grace and mercy to bring about His glory and to save us. And that's why Samson's life, dear friends, is not all tragic. It's not all tragedy, because his story is a story of God's grace. And his life forms a pattern that points beyond himself to the true and better Samson, to the one who does save his people from their sins. And that's our second principle in reading Judges, isn't it? That Judges is a book of Christ-centered hope. Have you noticed all through Judges how the Lord, the real judge, the real savior and deliverer, has been working each time from the beginning to the end? You know, as one person put it, God showed that he can deliver his people with an army, a small ragtag army of willing volunteers. We've seen that. He showed that he could deliver his people with a weak army of just 300 in Gideon's story. And finally, in Samson's story, he narrows it down and he shows that he can deliver his people with one solitary savior. Samson's life was meant to point to the one savior whom we need. Because you see, like Samson was consecrated from his birth for a mission, Jesus was consecrated from his birth for a mission. Samson lived repeatedly violating his vows, doing what was right in his own eyes. Jesus lived perfectly in devotion to God, not doing what was right in his own eyes, but doing what was right in his Father's eyes. Like Samson, Jesus was betrayed. Not by a woman in foolish lust, but by a close friend whom he graciously loved. Both of them were struck down, mocked, defeated, bound by their own people, handed over, surrounded by mockers and abusers who laughed at them. Both of them triumphed through defeat because of the power of God. And the most important moment of both their lives was their death. Did you catch that? Samson's downfall was brought about by his own disobedience and sin, being exactly like his people. Jesus' death was not brought about by his disobedience. He never sinned. He was perfect in every way. His death was for our disobedience. Samson died with the people he killed. Jesus died for the people he saved. Samson's deliverance was just a beginning and was incomplete. He shall begin to deliver my people from the Philistines. Jesus' salvation was perfect and complete in every way. He will save his people from their sins. Samson's death effectively separated Israel from the Philistines. Jesus' death separates his people from this world and brings us to himself. Samson killed more in his death than he did in his life. Jesus saved more by his death than he did in his life. Samson's story ends with his burial, with a notice of his burial, but not our Lord Jesus Christ. No, he died. He was buried by his disciples, But he burst forth like sunshine in glory and victory. He defeated the powers of darkness. He crushed them. He defeated our sins, turned away from us the wrath of God. He defeated the grave and he rose, and his triumph and victory is forever. And this victorious, risen, glorious Christ calls out to sinners, to failures like Samson, to failures like you and me, pitiable, poor, wretched, blind, enslaved by our sin, chained in darkness. Jesus calls out and says, come to me and I will give you life. By his blood, our sins are forgiven. By his light, our hearts are made free. Our chains fall off. Our hearts are free. Will we say, I rise, go forth and follow thee, O Lord? If you're here and you don't know this glorious Savior, dear friend, he calls to you today. You can be free from your sin. The eyes that have been blind for so long, he will open and give you sight to see reality. The heart that has been dead will receive life and beat for his glory. Samson's story is so filled with hope for us, because in it we see that by the grace and power of our God, and by the triumph of our Lord Jesus Christ, to all of us who are weak, all of us who have failed, maybe you're here and you think, man, I've messed up so much, Pastor. Even me? Yes, my friend, even you. His power is made perfect in weakness. Let's pray. Father, we thank you, Lord, for so great a Savior and so great a salvation. May we fix our wandering eyes on the wonders of our Lord and proclaim and cry out, victory in the Lamb. In Jesus' name, amen.
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1: 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You're tuning in to Pilgrim Radio. We've got a brand new day ahead of us. And how about if we started by giving God praise this morning? I've got Tim Timmons up next with The Way We Love. And as a reminder, the way we show up and love the people around us will tell the world who our God is. So let's love well. And we're back to the music on Pilgrim Radio.

That was Ben Fuller for your morning, and you're on Pilgrim Radio. And you know, every day we have the opportunity to bring strength for the journey. And that is for someone who is driving to work, for another person who is sitting near a hospital bed, for another, a mother who is raising her kids, a person who is grieving a loss, and yet another who is simply wanting to grow close to Jesus. And we get to do this, reach into people's lives, because listeners like you have decided that this ministry is worth carrying forward. So for just a moment today, to those of you who pray, who give, who listen and tell others about Pilgrim, we say thank you. We're doing this together. We're bringing the word and worship for the way.

0: perhaps, maybe, we haven't given ourselves first to the Lord. This is what's going on in the book of Nehemiah. They've given themselves to other gods. They've given themselves to trusting in self and politics. They've given themselves to a lot of things, and now they're realizing the folly of their mess, and God is so committed to them, they're like, hey, we're committing ourselves to you. We're giving ourselves first to you. You get everything all the way down to probably the hardest thing, money.
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Here's some truth for life from Alistair Begg's Daily Devotional. Esther 7, verses 3 to 4 says, "Then Queen Esther answered, 'If I have found favor in your sight, O king, and if it please the king, let my life be granted me for my wish, and my people for my request. For we have been sold, I and my people, to be destroyed, to be killed, and to be annihilated. If we have been sold merely as slaves, men and women, I would have been silent, for our affliction is not to be compared with the loss to the king.'" We take risks and serve our God because our success does not rest on us. The moment had come for Esther to act on Mordecai's challenge and speak to the king for the sake of God's people. She purposefully used the words of the edict, destroy, kill, annihilate. Moreover, Esther didn't plead with the king based on his sense of morality. Instead, she made her appeal on the strength of the king's self-interest, the killing of his favorite queen. Esther skillfully spoke in such a way as to turn the spotlight on Haman without implicating the king. When the king asked, "Who is he and where is he who has dared to do this?" Esther might have justifiably shown him a mirror, but that would not have been smart. Through all of this, God was at work, even events over which Esther had absolutely no control. And he was also at work in the way in which Esther exercised her wisdom, skill, obedience, and so on, aspects of her personhood over which she did have control. It isn't that God needed Esther so badly that if she didn't act, his plan would have failed. That would be to give too much prominence to human responsibility. But neither is it true that God was going to do whatever he wanted, regardless of Esther's involvement. That wrongly divorces his sovereignty from human engagement. This is a great mystery. God may purpose to use human agents, but he can work without us. And even when he does use us, success depends upon neither his agents nor what they do. This is true for us as we endeavor to tell people about Jesus or teach God's word. God could reveal himself however he sees fit and grow the faith of his people however he wishes. But he gives us a part to play. He tells us to teach, to encourage one another, and to proclaim the gospel. And so we do. But in the end, we know that no heart and life transformation is ever achieved apart from the work of the living God. He is the only one who softens hard hearts and opens darkened eyes. He is the only one who can ordain both the means and the end. And it is because God is sovereign that you have every reason to act in obedience to him. Though success is not dependent upon you, the God who made the entire universe has chosen to use you. He will complete his good work. He will use his people to reach his people and serve his people. Let this understanding humble you, even as it gives you encouragement to face the task to which you have been called, to take risks and to serve and obey him as he works in and through you. From Alistair Begg's book, Truth for Life, Volume 2, on Pilgrim Radio.

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That was Red Rocks Worship and Chris Brown reminding us today that the Lord is with us. And that is not just a slogan. It is a truth. God is with you. And if you are mindful of that, if you keep that before you in anything that you face today, friend, I promise you, you will walk with more peace. So keep him at the center of your thoughts today. The reality that you have the king of the universe, the king of the world, the one who intricately created you and who knew your name before you were ever in your mother's womb. He is with you. Up next, I've got Cain reminding us of the power of God. But stick with us. We have got a great morning planned for you here. There is more strength for the journey just ahead.

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That was Mercy Me with Wake Up Sleeper. And if that was your first song of the day, man, you started at just the right time. The day only gets better from here. You're listening to Pilgrim Radio. And listen, we've got an hour of music ahead to help you warm up this morning. I've got We Are Messengers up next. And let's take this time to focus in on who God is rather than focusing in on our worries. You're listening to The Pilgrim. Thanks for being here.

That was Casting Crowns, and you're on Pilgrim Radio. We're your companion for the way, and my name's Sunny. And you know, A.W. Tozer, he has a way with words, and I want to read a quote to you that brings some perspective as you're getting this day started. He said, "As God is exalted to the right place in our lives, 1,000 problems are solved all at once." So let's lift God high, lift up his name this morning as we continue with the music. I've got Riley Clemens up next here on Pilgrim Radio.

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1: You're going to be gone, I'm going to be gone, but until we're gone, you may think you're too messed up, you can't glue yourself back together enough to be useful. I just tell you, keep going, keep talking. Talk about Christ, represent Him. It's God who chooses to open the eyes of the unbelievers. Just get the message out there. Let's see what God does.
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60 Seconds in the Psalms from Psalm 22. My God, why have you forsaken me? Why are you so far from saving me, from the words of my groaning? O my God, I cry by day, but you do not answer, and by night, but I find no rest. Yet you are holy, enthroned on the praise of Israel. In you our fathers trusted. They trusted, and you delivered them. To you they cried and were rescued. In you they trusted and were not put to shame. But I am a worm and not a man, scorned by mankind and despised by the people. All who see me mock me. They make mouths at me. They wag their heads. He trusts in the Lord. Let him deliver him. Let him rescue him, for he delights in him. Yet you are he who took me from the womb. You made me trust you at my mother's breasts. On you was I cast from my birth, and from my mother's womb you have been my God. Be not far from me, for trouble is near, and there is none to help. From Psalm 22, verses 1 to 11, on Pilgrim Radio.

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2: Books, interesting people, and ideas that stay in your mind.

That was Rhett Walker with Man on the Middle Cross, and we're giving God praise together today. I have got at the top of the hour our morning and night classes, and I bet you are wondering what we are going to be listening to today. Well, we have got Pastor Ty Neal. He is a listener favorite. He is out of Grace Point Church in North Las Vegas, Nevada. We have been in a series in the book of Nehemiah, and today he's going to be talking about lasting change. This is just one of the ways that we help bring the Word of God into your life. We've got that at 8 a.m. Pacific. Then at 9 a.m. Pacific, we offer the Bible Pure and Simple. And that's all followed by second period at 10 a.m. Pacific. We're in the book of 2 Corinthians. So stick with us at Pilgrim Radio. 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

Martin Luther said that God writes the gospel not in the Bible alone, but also on trees and in the flowers and clouds and stars. 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
2: The reality is, as a human, we want change. There's a feeling in each and every one of us that we know that we want something more, that we were built and designed for something bigger than us, and we feel like we just can't reach it in and of ourselves. We want something different. We want some change. And what happens is, when we rely on politics, or another way of saying it, human institutions, seems to always fall flat. It just doesn't guarantee what it promises. It feels like it is powerless in and of itself to change us. And there it is. We're asking for something flawed outside of us to change the flaws inside of us. And I think somewhat that's what's going on in the book of Nehemiah. That's what's going on with the people of God in our lesson today in the book of Nehemiah. And so we're continuing our journey through the book of Nehemiah. We've been in it for 12 weeks now. If you missed any of it, you can go back home and just read the first 9 chapters. You can go back and listen to it if you want to. But just a summarization, a real brief summarization, is that God's people have made a mess of their lives over and over and over. Why? They've been trusting in themselves. They've been trusting in kings. They've been trusting in politics. They've been trusting and looking to other nations to make change in them and around them. And it's absolutely wrecked them. It's wrecked their society. It's wrecked their culture. Their homes are in chaos. The families are left in confusion. And so over the past 2 weeks, we've seen them returning to God. And returning to God, there's a church word, a Bible word we use for that. What's that word? Say it out loud, really loud, say it. Say it again. Repent. They've been repenting. They've been noticing that God is so committed to them. That God just won't let them go. That God is just so committed to them, and that God is so gracious. And we've been looking at it over the past couple of weeks, that God is merciful and kind and slow to anger and long-suffering and gracious and good and compassionate, that they are returning to him. They have this great awakening that God is so committed that he never leaves them, that they want to return to him and center their individual and corporate lives upon him. They have this revival of the soul, that change is not coming from politicians, and change is not coming from politics. It's not coming from kings, definitely not coming from nations outside of them, definitely not coming from themselves. It's coming from God himself. And so they are returning to the God who loves them, the God who created them, the God who will lead them. This change comes from trusting and taking God at his word and applying it to the most practical areas of life. And I think that's true of them and true of us as well. Is when we hear God, because we've been saying over and over that God has been speaking to them through his word, and they are to listen and respond. Same for us. When we hear God and listen to respond to God, we start to change slowly, little by little, in increments. There's this verse in the New Testament I absolutely love. Now, I think I say every time there's this verse in the Bible I absolutely love. So I just like them. It's in 2 Corinthians. You don't have to go there, but it says this. It says in 2 Corinthians 3, talking about life change. It says, "And we all, that would be us as followers of Jesus, with unveiled faces, beholding the glory of the Lord, are being," what's the word? Transformed. We're being changed into the same image. Now watch, from one degree of glory to another. And I always have this like mental image of like a little dial that clicks. You ever like had a little knob on like a machine of some sort? It click, click, click. And I think when we meet Jesus, it's like, but then after that, it's slow. Maybe just an attitude or in our ways or our desires. We start to look a little bit more like Jesus. You hear click. And then, I don't know, 5 days, 5 months, or 5 years go by, and then something else changes in our year. Click, it's slowly, incremental, but sure. Old Chuck Spurgeon said it like this. He says, "For all those discouraged by your progress in Christ, listen, by perseverance, the snail reached the ark. You're like, yeah, that's how fast I'm going. So let's look at that change today. If you got your Bible, go ahead and go to Nehemiah chapter 10. That's where we're going to spend our time. Nehemiah 10 in your Old Testament. But here's what we're going to see. What we're going to see in God's words today is that God's people, they want something different. They want change in their life. And so they're committing themselves in very practical ways to God through his word by his spirit. And when they do that, and when we do that, change happens. And so what they've done is they're all getting together. Remember last week they were confessing and repenting and praising God. Why? They've heard God's word. And that's what happens when you come face to face with God's word. You hear it as you start to praise God for who he is and tell him how amazing he is and think about all the amazing things he's done in life, his graciousness, his mercifulness. Then it causes us also to see ourselves of like, I'm not so amazing after all. And so we begin to confess sin. That's what they're doing. And now they're making a written family commitment together. And I want to show you this. Actually, we're going to start a verse before chapter 10, Nehemiah 9, verse 38. You guys there? Ready to do work? Okay. Because of all this, we make a firm covenant in writing. On the sealed documents are the names of our princes, our Levites, and our priests. And so from last week, they've been praising God, confessing and repentant, and now they want change. And so they know that God is fully committed to them. They want to make this written commitment. Now, the word says covenant right there, but actually in the Hebrew, it's not a covenant. They're not making a covenant with God. They're agreeing upon an already established covenant from God to them. Remember last week when they were praying, they started with creation, and they went to a very important character known as the Father of Faith, and his name was? Say it again. It starts with an A, ends with Abraham. Cool. All right, so Abraham, and he made a promise to Abraham. He called him out. He chose him. He says, look, from you, I'm going to make you a great nation. I'm making this covenant with you. And God was like walking through this covenant himself. This covenant was based upon God. He says, I'm going to make you a great nation. There'll be so many of your children, so many people of faith. It'll be more than the sand of the seashore, more than the stars of the sky. And so Israel's not making this new covenant with God. No, no, what they're doing is they're saying, hey, we want to agree upon everything you said in the past. Can we make all this come true? Now, when you start in chapter 10, you're going to look through verses 1 through 27. Look at your Bibles right now, 1 through 27. You see it? You see all those names? You can read them when you get home. I am not going to butcher them. But I want you to notice, listen, every name in there is there for a reason, inspired by God, and they matter. And they're kind of in categories. If you look through 1 through 8, that's the name of the priest. If you look at 9 through 13, that is the Levites. And then if you look at 14 through 27, that would be the local leaders. And those names are representing people, because people matter. Every person matters. Every household matters. And then you get to verse 28, and it says, the rest of the people. Do you know what the rest of the people means in Hebrew? The rest of the people. Look at you scholars out there. That's what it means. It means everyone else. The rest of the people, the priests, the Levites, the gatekeepers, the singers, the temple servants, and all who have separated themselves from the people of the land, meaning all those who follow the one true God, like all of the believers, all who separated from the lands to the law of God. Now, over the weeks, we've been saying when it says law of God, he's talking about the Pentateuch, talking about the Torah, the first five books of the Bible, Genesis, Exodus, Leviticus, Numbers, Deuteronomy. Remember that? So that's what he's saying right there. Their wives, their sons, their daughters, all who have knowledge and understanding, join with their brothers. So they're all doing this together. They're nobles. That's kind of the government. And enter into a, what's the word? Say it again. Curse. They're entering into a curse and an oath to do what? To walk in God's law that was given by Moses, the servant of God, and to observe, that just means to obey and do, all the commandments of the Lord, our Lord, and his rules and his statutes. And so what they're all entering in this agreement, together as a family, everybody matters, every name is out there. They're saying together, collectively, everyone here, we're making this agreement that we want to live into that covenant. We want to all do this together. Interesting, there's names there, though. It's all those names matter. They represent someone, and they represent households, and they all want change. They all want to enter back into that covenant. They all want to be a part of it. why? Or why does their name matter? Why are they doing this? Why? Because they are known and they know other people. That's why all those names are there. When they would see the list of names, they're like, I know them. I know them. They are known and they know other people. They're all signifying, I'm in. Are you in? Are you in? Are you in? We're all in this together. We're all doing this collectively as a family. That's the way we try to do that here at Grace Point Church. If you've been around here any length of time, we try to help you understand like this on Sunday morning is not an event you just show up to. And if that's you this morning, we're glad you're here. We want you to check this out and kind of feel it out and all, but we want you to belong to this family here because it is family and every name and every person matters. The way we do that here is we call it covenant membership. That's our membership here. Let me show you a list of every name of every one of our covenant members all on one screen. Do you see your name up there? And a lot of you are like, nope, ain't got my glasses on. But every name on that list matters. I guess I'm just sitting here looking at some of the names. I'm like, Angelo Rosales. Are you in here, Angelo? I know Angelo. Angelo's a good guy. Zach Lerner, I know Zach and his parents very, very well. I mean, I just look through these names, like these are people I know. I like Noah Furr, like I know him. Like I've laughed with him, I've cried with him. I see Kate Frazier and Tim Frazier on there. I know them really well. We spent a lot of time together. We've vacationed together. We've traveled the world together, Tim and I. These names matter. They're saying I am known and I know others. That my presence here, it matters. The question I have for you is, shouldn't your name be up there as well? If you're in Christ, if you're part of Grace Point Church, you call this place home. That's my church. I hear that a lot. That's my church. That's my church. I love that. Be a member with us. Let us know who you are and know us as well. You may be pushing back and say, well, I just don't think membership is biblical. Then I would ask you two questions. Why are all these names in the Bible? You ever notice that? You ever read the book of Numbers? It should be the book of names because there's just names. You ever read the New Testament? Why is everyone numbered? And why in the New Testament it says they devoted themselves to one another? How do you devote yourself to one another if I don't know you and you don't know me? How do we do that? And so I would say it is biblical and it is important. Some of you say, well, Ty, that's just not my thing. I love Jesus. I don't care about the church. And I'd lovingly just push back on that. I'm like, that's anti-biblical. It's anti-Christian. Why? Because Jesus is called the head of the church. If Jesus is the head of the church, then what are we? What are we called? Say it loud. We're the body. They'd be looking at me and say, Ty, I love you. I don't like your wife. I'd be like, you know, wouldn't be good. I wouldn't like that. I don't think Jesus likes it either. And so we're a family that we're in this together and we benefit together when we all contribute and we know each other and we're known by each other. It's a good thing. And so change happens when you know others and you are known. Some are like, that's why I don't want to change. All right, let me just ask a question. You ever seen a ninja before? You haven't. Why? They're stealthy. It's a lot of Christian ninjas. Slide in, slide out, no one knows them. It's like, let's not do that. Let's be known. Let me keep going. Look back at verse 29. He says, join with their brothers, their nobles. Now watch this. They enter into a curse and an oath to walk in God's law. That's interesting. They enter into a curse. And what they're saying is they're making this vow. They're making this promise that like, we will follow God's law and God's commandments and God's way this time. And if we don't follow it him this time, because they've tried so many times before, if we don't do it again this time, then may we be under the curse of God. And it says walk out. And walk out means that we practically do this in our day-to-day, moment-by-moment lives, at work, at home, at play, in our neighborhoods, in our attitudes, in our heart, all that. If we don't walk in the ways of God, then may we be under the curse of God. They're putting themselves under. Where are they getting this from? Well, I'll tell you where they're getting from. Remember what they're reading? What are they reading? What have they been having read over them? What is it? The law of God, right? The Torah, the Pentateuch, Genesis, Exodus, Leviticus, Numbers, Deuteronomy. And so just even if you get into Deuteronomy, if you ever read that book, great book. And towards the end of it, there's this blessing and curse section of like, if we follow God and we walk in his way and he's our priority of our lives, then he's going to bless us. And this is what the blessings look like. But if we do not, then there's curses coming. It says this in Deuteronomy 28:15. He says, but if you will not obey the voice of the Lord your God or be careful to do all his commandments and his statutes that I command you today, then all these curses, and there's a big list of curses there, shall come upon you and overtake you. Uh-oh. So the question we got to ask is, what happens when we make mistakes? Because we still fail. We don't always follow God's law completely. Or as Dale was saying, we're not always compliant to the HOA in the sky. Does that mean we're under, are we under God's curse as Christians right now? Some of you are having a light bulb moment. You're like, ah, this makes all the sense in the world. I didn't do this one right thing, and that's why I got a flat tire. I didn't do this one right thing, and that's why I got that jury duty summons. I didn't do one right thing, and that's why I failed that test at school. It has nothing to do because I was out partying all weekend long and didn't study. It's because I'm under the curse of God. That's why the Dallas Cowboys can never win. It's because of this curse of God. That, you think, that's why I didn't get this job. That's why I didn't get the promotion. That's why I didn't get the boyfriend, girlfriend. That's why my significant other family member is having that health issue. That's why I can't get pregnant. That's why that person died. And sometimes we think that, like, well, God must be cursing us. Let me help us with that. If you're in Christ, listen, we'll stay in Deuteronomy since we're there. Deuteronomy 21 says this, and if a man has committed a crime punishable by death, and he is put to death, and you hang him on a tree, spidey senses tingling yet? His body shall remain all night on the tree, but you shall bury him the same day. For a hanged man is cursed by who? Who? Okay. You shall not defile your land that the Lord your God is giving you for an inheritance. If a person hung on a tree is cursed. Let's move to the New Testament. New Testament people were under the New Covenant. Let's see what the New Covenant says about this curse. Galatians 3:13. Christ, that's Jesus. Now listen. Redeemed us from the, what's the word? So Jesus redeemed us, that'd be those in Christ, from the curse of the law by becoming a curse for us. For it is written, cursed is everyone who is hanged on a tree. Thanks be to Jesus, right? This is like the greatest news ever. We're no longer under the curse because Jesus himself became the curse for us. This is the greatest news ever. We could literally just wrap it right here, pray, and go home, right? But we're not. I got more to say, so we're just not. I'm just getting started. Now, when we fail, we're not under the curse, thanks be to Jesus, but we have this other thing. We have this thing called consequences, right? When we sin, we have the mercies of heaven, but there are typically consequences that we face right now. And let me summarize, in my opinion, what is the greatest consequence for us as believers, as followers of Jesus, the greatest consequence for us by not following out God's ways and God's will and God's whims by his word? I think the greatest consequence is this. Not living as he's designed us to live. He's our creator. That's what we talked about last week. He's our creator. He's the one, the author and perfecter of our faith. He knows what's best for our life. Of course, we live in a fallen world with a fallenness still inside of us, a brokenness. And absolutely, not everything's always cupcake and rainbows. But when we live following Jesus and the ways of Christ and all that, life just seems to make sense and flourish. I think that's the biggest consequence, just missing out on what he's called us to live into. Now you may be thinking, well, Ty, that sounds really works-based. I got to do these things, and in order to do these things, I get these things. No. Remember, look back in verse 29. This oath and this curse is showing they're returning to this right relationship with God by his grace. Remember chapter 9? Remember when we went through that? It talked about like how God's people failed over and over and over, yet God did everything to save them. He did everything to deliver them. It talked about his grace, getting what we don't deserve, and his mercy, not getting what we do deserve. And so it is his grace first, and it's us responding to his grace. Like, the order matters. Remember before all this that they were celebrating the Day of Atonement and they had the two goats? You remember that scenario? The two goats, one of them died and they poured out its blood. That was for the forgiveness of sin. And the other goat, they would whisper the sins over and send it out into the wilderness to be no more, to remove the sins. That's where we get the word scapegoat. It's God acted first, and it's our response to his first act. God gave us grace, and it's our response to his grace. God redeemed first, that matters, and we're rededicating or responding to his redeeming grace. It's beautiful grace of God. And that's why we want to love him. And that's why we want to commune with him. And that's why we want to relate with him, all because of what he has done. Not to get something from him, but because he's already done something. You've probably been around people that just absolutely love their Bibles. You ever been around someone just loves their Bible? Maybe you. You ever been around someone just loves their Bible? Like, they love their Bibles. They love to talk to God. They will stop you in the middle of a conversation and start talking to God. You ever been around someone like that? You may say, well, you know what? You set up patterns and you set up rhythms in your life. And like, you get up at a certain time and read your Bible. You get up a certain time and pray. And that makes you legalistic. And that person would turn to you. Maybe it's you that would say this. You would say, it's not legalistic. That's love. That's my responding love to the love of God. I want to commune with him. I want to pray and talk with him. I want to hear from his word. That's out of love. Listen, I kiss my wife every day. You know what I'm saying? Every day. Why? Is it out of duty? D-U-T-Y? No, because I'm in love with her. Is it not the same for you? Not kissing my wife, because that's you, then we got a problem. But I'm convinced, this is a whole side, I'm convinced that the quality of our life at times is based on the quality of our relationships and our habits. Think through that. Relationship, our relationship with God, our relationship with self, our relationship with the world around us, people around us, and the little habits each and every day that we just repeat. It almost sometimes when you get older, it just feels like a grind. It's like I do the same thing every day. Any music lovers in here? Remember Nine Inch Nails? Trent Reznor? Don't look it up, and then you'll just judge me. There's a song lick that goes like this. I believe I can see the future because I repeat the same routine. That's true. And so there's these habits of love. Now watch how practical this gets. Let me keep moving. Verse 30. Still with me? Okay, verse 30. We will not give our daughters to the people of the land or take their daughters for our sons. And so now, remember, they're responding to this commitment that God has to them with committing themselves to God. And so they're committing themselves to God to change their homes. And when we commit ourselves to God based on his commitment to us, it begins to affect our homes and our families. That when we trust Jesus, I'd argue the next greatest decision that affects our life will be who we marry. Would you agree with that? That's a big deal right there. And so what they're saying right here, what's going on here is that they're saying we're not going to marry outsiders. Why? What's going on? Well, the Jewish faith at that time had been so compromised. Why? They were marrying people from other nations. Now, it's not wrong to marry people from other nations. I'm going to say that one more time. It's not wrong to marry people from other nations. The problem was they were assuming their false demon gods with them as well. And the idea in that time period was more gods, the better, kind of covering our bases. And in ancient times, what they would do, they would take their god and they would take their spouse's god and they would make vows to worship each other's god. That was a big no-no. And God, the God of truth, will not let us worship lies. He's too good. He's a good father. He wants them to cut that out. And so he says, no, don't do that. Remember the story, or remember the fellow in the Old Testament by the name of Solomon? Why is this guy going? What was his downfall? It wasn't women. Mm-mm, don't say that. It wasn't that at all. It was him marrying hundreds of ladies and taking upon their idolatry, taking upon their gods. And it literally divided the kingdom. It absolutely wrecked the kingdom. So what does this mean for us as Christians? Like, is it same for us as well, that we should not marry as Christians those who are not Christian? Fast forward to the New Testament. 2 Corinthians 6:14 says this. Do not be, and I think the context is marriage, do not be unequally yoked. Yoked is not like the yellow part of an egg. It means, it's like a farming illustration. You have two animals.

what's the point of marriage? Because marriage is vastly important in the Bible. You ever noticed that? The beginning in Genesis, it starts with marriage. The end when Jesus returns, it ends with marriage. And there's just a lot of marriage in between. Why is marriage so important? I'll give you a few reasons. Number one, here's a thought. Trinity, Father, Son, Holy Spirit, three in one. It's not three gods, it's three in one. There's oneness there. And he tells us the two become what? One. You've read the Bible. You've been to weddings. You've heard this before, right? The two are to become one. I think there's a reflection that we get to do when it comes to marriage. The other part of marriage is not just for happiness. Sometimes we think, well, I need to be married, so I need to be happy. And if I'm in marriage, I'm no longer happy, then I need to get out of that marriage and get into another marriage. No. Marriage for Christians, it's for holiness. It's for a display to the world around us that God is good. It is a display for us to tell the watching world that God loves his people and his people love him. And that brings holiness about, and the byproduct can be some happiness as well. The famous marriage text is in Ephesians 5. It says this. It calls marriage this mystery. It calls marriage a mystery. Anybody been married for a minute? Try to figure it out. Mystery. This mystery is profound. And I'm saying that it refers to Christ and the church. So there's this connection of what marriage looks like, Christ and the church. However, let each of you, one of you, love his wife as himself, and let the wife see that she respects her husband. Husbands, any husbands in here? Give me a nod. Our call is to love our wives like Christ loves the church. How does Christ love the church? Sacrificial, to the point of death. It's like he stoops down to lift up, to protect, to provide, to pastor, to care. Wives, any wives in here? To love like the church loves Jesus, to honor, to respect. And the scripture will also say submission there. It's radical to the world around us. It's radical to the culture around us. It's different. It's distinct. That's the point. That's what marriage is, a picture to the world around us. Now, what are some practical things here? I want to be very, very practical. If you are not married, here's what I think the scriptures are telling us. If you are not married and you're a Christian, don't marry a person who's not a Christian. I think that's it. Don't do it. Now, I know the pushback on that is like, well, but he's a good guy or she's a good gal. And like, you know, once we get married, I'll turn their heart later on in marriage. No, you won't. The whole flirt to convert. And I know sometimes they're like, but they believe in God. Oh, that ambiguous God language. They believe in God. Do you know what our Bible says? That the demons believe in God. Demons actually have really good theology as well. And so don't. And if you're a parent, any parents in here? You got some kiddos? Yeah. Listen, I learned this a long time ago, and here's what I learned. I became a Christian in my 20s, and I remember someone telling me, pray for your kid's future spouse. And I was like, that's genius. And for years, I've been praying for my kid's future spouse that they would love Jesus above all. That they would be madly madly in love with Jesus. And I've been praying that for years and years and years. I got two daughters that we married off. And by the grace of God, I won the son-in-law lottery. Sorry, guys. They love Jesus. And it just brings great joy. I got two more kids, but just pray for them. Now I got grandkids. I'm praying for their future spouse. It's no guarantee. None at all. Lord might want to do something else. I trust him in that. But I want to pray for that. Any of my covenant partners in here, we assign covenant partners. Any of mine? Give me a little nod. I want you to know every Thursday, no joke, I pray for your marriage if you're married, and I pray for your children's future marriages, that they will marry someone that loves Jesus. Don't we want them to love Jesus? Do we want them to continue on this good news generation after generation after generation? I mean, let's pray that way. And if they don't, let's keep loving them. Let's keep praying for them. Let's keep helping them along the way. Let me keep going. He talks about now he's moving to this commitment to their schedule. It's very practical. Verse 31. He says, if the people of the land bring in goods or any grain. So when he says the people of the land, he's talking about outsiders. If they start bringing in their goods of any grain on the Sabbath day, big deal there, to sell, we will not buy from them on the Sabbath or on a holy day. We will forego the crops of the seventh year and the exaction of every debt. So a lot going on here, but the idea is this. Because God is so committed to them, they're committing to God, that God will change the way they view their calendars. That God would change the way they

0: they view their schedules and their relationship to it. If you notice, a lot of times in the Old Testament, it's just a lot of farming. Farming is like, you know, growing crops. That's how they survive. And the Sabbath idea was that you're going to work for 6 days, but on the seventh day, you're going to do something different. You're not going to work. You're going to rest, and you're going to let everything else around you rest. Now, there's a lot of debate on, do we Sabbath now as Christians? And Jesus said he's the Lord of Sabbath. That's another conversation for another day. But I think the practical idea is that as Christians, there should be one day set apart for something different. The word is holy. And holy just means to be set apart. It's more intention of focusing upon the Lord. It's more intention of worship of the Lord. It's more intention of resting the soul, resting the calendar, resting, if you have a family, your family. The text even says something radical in here. I don't know if you caught it. That on the seventh year, you're not going to do any farming. And so you're going to need 7 years worth of food to provide, and you got to do it in six. Could you imagine being an outside nation? They're like, whoa, whoa, whoa, it's the seventh year. They're not going to grow anything. This is where we'll grow extra, and then we will control their economy because they're going to need stuff. And that's why it says in the text, don't buy their stuff. Don't buy their stuff. Why? Sabbath means I'm going to trust God to do in 6 days what it takes them 7 years to do. I'm going to trust God that maybe every year, perhaps every year, there's abundance and we're going to be good stewards, meaning it's not our land, it's not our crops, we're just stewards of it. It's God's. We're going to be good stewards to where we're going to have a little extra on the 6 years, and that gives us enough for the seventh year, and we'll sit back and thank God for it. That's a radical principle. Do you know of any, are there any businesses that do that today? Do you know of any? Say it out loud. Chick-fil-A. Someone else said Hobby Lobby. Hobby Lobby, they do 6 days of business, closed on the seventh, right? You can get your Jesus artwork craft on 6 days a week, but hold your horses there on the seventh. You can't be doing it. They're closed down. All my crocheters out there, am I right? And then, back to the text, it says the exaction of every debt. So on the seventh year, it's like they would stop receiving payments on people who owed them. I mean, so now they got to take a loss, and they're saying, God, in this loss, you're going to have to provide. Or the other thought is that they don't take payment, and the person who owes, they get a year to like save up more, and then they start the payments afterwards. I'm not sure which one it is, but it's all about trust. Why all this? Why this land resting? Why this canceling debt? Why all this? Because it stretches faith to trust God to be enough in and of himself, and to trust God to provide us. That's what Sabbath is. Sabbath is just this silent trusting in God's sovereignty. It's this silent trusting to say, God, you are first in everything. I trust you to take care of everything. You are my highest priority. Even if I don't have my needs met, I will trust you no matter what. It's saying, God, I put you first. I want you to hear and think about the statement I'm about to say. Here's what I think Sabbath is: that God comes first before my business, and God comes first before my busyness, before my financial gain, before my business. And I understand sometimes we have to work on Sundays. I get it. Before my business, before any financial transact, before my needs and all that, God, you come first. And before my busyness, because we love to be busy. Busy keeps us stirred and keeps us from being quiet to see what's going on inside of us. So we love busy. What we're saying is like, no, God, you come first. Before all that, let me transition this. Like, when is the Sabbath and all that? You guys can debate that all you want to, but let's just say Sabbath is our Sunday in here. We gather together and focus on Jesus together and worship together and be encouraged and edified and corrected together. It's this idea like, God, I'm going to put you as a priority in being with my family together to worship you together. I'm not going to miss a Sunday. Now, I understand being sick or out of town, but I'm not going to miss a Sunday. And the pushback is, well, Ty, that sounds like legalism. It's not legalism. When you're in love with someone, you don't need to be legalistic. You don't need law. Why? I just love Jesus, and I love you. And I choose to be together. We make it a priority. The writer of Hebrews said this in Hebrews 10, 24 and 25. It says, let us consider how to stir up one another to love and good works. It's love, not neglecting to meet together as is the habit of some, but encouraging one another all the more as you see the day coming near. You know, because God is so committed to me, I want to be so committed to him out of love. So I want to gather together. We have the liturgy, the work of the people together to worship Jesus together. Let me keep going. Last one. We also take on ourselves the, what's that word? Obligation. Obligation to give yearly a third part of a shekel's money for the service of the house of God. So they're saying, hey, together, that everyone, the rest of the people, we're all in this together. They have this obligation. Like, we're going to take care of the house of God. And look at the elements here, the showbread, the regular grain offering, the regular burnt offering, the Sabbath, the new moons, the appointed feasts, the holy things, and the sin offering to make atonement for Israel and for all the work of the house of God. We, the priests, the Levites, and the people have likewise cast lots, that's kind of like dice-ish, for the wood offering, that'll make sense in a minute, to bring it into the house of our God according to our fathers' houses at the time appointed year by year to burn on the altar of the Lord our God as it is written in the law. What's he talking about? He's talking about money. Or as Biggie said, mo money. Or as we say, no money, mo prob. And so he's talking about money because God is so committed to us that we commit our resources to him. It changes our view. Again, as with the land, it's not our land. We're not owners of the land. We are stewards. The same thing is when it comes to our resources. And all the people here of God, they're making this pact. They're making this commitment. They're saying, hey, we're all in this together. And we are going to take care of the temple because in the temple, it honors God and it helps the people. And so we're all a part of this, honoring God and helping people together. Everyone is going to be a part of this act of taking care of the house of God. It's God's house. We are his people. It's our house as well. And notice through the text I just read, there's elements along the way. You see things like burnt offering and you see things like for the festival, utensils, wood, grain offering. All this is to make ministry happen. And when you look through the law of God, the Pentateuch, the Torah, you'll notice the offerings, how they're kind of broken down. There's really, really expensive offerings and there's like almost free offerings. And the idea is that everyone can chip in. You think about on some of the atonement offering, it's a bull, sheep, lamb. Those were very, very pricey. And so there'd be some people like, I can't afford that. And like God being so gracious and good, he says, if you can't afford that, then there's things like two doves and a pigeon. Could you imagine if we were still offering live sacrifices right now? The pigeon sacrifice. We're just like pigeons left and right. Like what, like just currency there. So many pigeons. And there'd be some like, oh, I can't afford that. There'd be grain. There'd be something like, we can't afford anything, we have nothing. And so there would be the wood offering. And wood was scarce in those areas, and so people would go out for hours to collect wood. Why? Because wood was important. It wasn't the most pricey thing, but it was still important. Why? To burn the offerings. And so people would come paying no money, but yet paying in their time and their energies and their effort in order to supply the house of God. The idea is that God made it where everyone could give something. Like everyone would pitch, everyone would say, hey, I'm a part of that. I'm a part of that. Like we're all doing this together. It's kind of like the church as well. Look at verse 35. We obligate, there's the word again. Now pay attention to repetition in God's word. Whenever there's repetition, there's something to be noticed. We obligate ourselves to bring the first fruit of our ground and the first fruit of all the fruit of every tree year by year to the house of the Lord, also to bring to the house of our God, to the priests who minister in the house of our God, the firstborn of our sons, basically setting their sons aside, saying, God, if you call them in ministry, here you go. And our cattle, and it is written in the law, and the firstborn of our herds and our flock, and to bring the first of our dough and of our contribution, the fruit of every tree, the wine and the oil, to the priests, to the chambers of the house of our God, and to bring the Levites, the tithe. Tithe just means one out of 10. You got 10 apples, you give one apple to the Lord first, and the nines for your discretion. For it is the Levites who collect the tithes in all the towns where we labor. And the priests, the sons of Aaron, shall be with the Levites when the Levites receive the tithes. And the Levites shall bring up the tithes of the tithes to the house of our God, to the chambers of the storehouse. Now, not the word tithe. What was repetitious in there? What was the word? Say it again. First. You see, first fruit, firstborn. First means choice. First means best. First means when you give something that's the first, it is sacrificial. It's like the pick of the litter. It's the best of the best. And so if it means the best, the choice, the pick of the litter, it means it's not scraps. It's not leftovers. It's not crumbs. It's not nothing. It's something, even if I get nothing else, I give and I trust. You guys know where this is going, right? So here's my question. When it comes to your life, when it comes to your walk, are you committed to first fruits? Are you committed to first fruits with God, or does God get scraps, leftovers, or nothing? I'm talking about your resources. I'm talking about your time. Like, does God get the best of my time? I'm talking about energy. I think about, we only have so much energy. Does the Lord get the best of my energy? And also right here, I believe he's talking about money. Finances is what he's talking about here. If you fast forward to the New Testament, Paul is in a situation where the church had needs. And so he goes to the other churches like, hey, these churches have needs. The house of God there has needs. And the people he would go to, the other Christians he would go to, they were begging to give. They were like, oh my gosh, how can we be involved? They were begging. Now, why would someone beg to give to the work of God? Why would someone beg to give to the house of God? Why would someone beg to give into the ministry? I'll tell you why. It's in 2 Corinthians 8:5. You'll see it on the screen. And this, not as we expected. Now watch it. But they gave themselves what? To the Lord, and then by the will of God to us. Meaning the people begging, they had given themselves first to God, then everything else is just bonus. Like God has all of me. He has me first. I've given myself first to him. And so when it comes to money, when it comes to resources, when it comes to time, when it comes to my affections, when it comes to attention, whatever that is, that's easy to give. Why? I have given myself first. The reason why we struggle to give first fruit when it comes to resources, when it comes to energy, when it comes to money is because perhaps, maybe, we haven't given ourselves first to the Lord. This is what's going on in the book of Nehemiah. They've given themselves to other gods. They've given themselves to trusting in self and politics. They've given themselves to a lot of things, and now they're realizing the folly of their mess, and God is so committed to them. They're like, hey, we're committing ourselves to you. We're giving ourselves first to you. You get everything all the way down to probably the hardest thing, money. Heard a story about the Crusades, Christian Crusades. Wasn't a good time in Christianity when we were going around the world with the sword saying, hey, trust Jesus or I'll poke you with this sword. Not a good time. But anyway, they were baptizing some of them, and it said in history that they would be baptized, and when they would go under the water, they would keep their sword in the air. And they would say, Lord, you get me, I get my sword. And the idea, if we were to modernize that, it's us going under the water, holding up our wallets and purses, debit cards and credit cards, and saying, Lord, you can have all of me. You can't have my money. Nehemiah 10:39. For the people of Israel and the sons of Levi shall bring the contributions of grain, wine, and oil to the chambers, where the vessels of the sanctuary are, as well as the priests who minister and the gatekeepers and the singers. Look at this last line. We will not neglect the house of our God. Look how possessed. That's our God. We're responsible. We will not neglect. When we look at the text there, there's just kind of two avenues for us. We will obligate ourselves. Like, hey, this is our family. I'm a contributor. Like, what happens here, it happens through me. I'm a part of this. Or we neglect. Imagine with me. What if we didn't just have one foot out and one foot in when it came to God and came to ministry and to his church? What if we say, hey, I'm both feet in. I want to be a part of this. I want to be known. I want to be a member. I want to know other people. I want to be devoted here. What would that look like? What would it look like if, you know, we didn't hold back on our energy and our time and our finance? Like, you know what? I want to have skin in the game. And what happens here, it matters to me and I want to provide for that. What if we could get outside of ourselves and not just think about what we need here, but we think, what do the people around me need when it comes to ministry? What does this community around me need when it comes to ministry? What do the next generation, what do they need? What do the kids need? What do their kids' kids need? What would it look like if I can make investments now that would affect them in the future? Because what they're doing here in chapter 10 is like they have seen God's commitment to them, and they're like, you know what, God, in light of your commitment to me, why would I not commit myself wholeheartedly with everything I have to you? Now, the question you may be asking, like, Ty, I want to be like those in 2 Corinthians who are just begging to get money. How do I do that? I'm glad you asked. The pattern in Nehemiah is that they would hear God, they would hear what he's got going on, and that they would prayerfully respond to God. Let's pray. Father, thank you so much for this day, and thank you so much for just your commitment to us is just unbelievable. that when we look to your people of the Old Testament, we pattern a whole lot of that of just disobedience and running away and wandering hearts constantly and constantly coming back to you over and over and over. And God, you're just good like that. So would you help us? Would you help us walk in obedience and walk in your ways? Would you help us when it comes to our homes, to center our homes upon you? Would you help us when it comes to our calendar, our schedules, and our rhythms in life to trust you in that and to rest in you and find moments and spaces in that day to rest in you? And Lord, would you help us to be a people of first fruits, that we would give you the first of everything in our lives, the first of our thoughts, the first of our words, the first of our affection and hearts, the first of our energy, our resources, our time, and our finances as well. And so would you move us as a people to be even increasingly more committed to you, to respond to your grace? As you do that, would you just draw our affections to you more and more, to where we just continually just fall madly in love with you and draw our affections to one another as brothers and sisters, that we know and that we are known, that we just be madly in love with one another. As you do that, just grow us to just look a bit more like you, Jesus. And would you do that for our joy? Would you do that for our good and our comfort? And Jesus, may all this be for your glory and your glory alone. We pray in Christ's name. Amen.
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0: 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The Bible is God's Word. It tells us all we need to know about who He is and how to know Him. 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
1: Job chapter 23. Even today my complaint is bitter. My hand is listless because of my groaning. Oh, that I knew where I might find Him, that I might come to His seat. I would present my case before Him and fill my mouth with arguments. I would know the words which He would answer me and understand what He would say to me. Would He contend with me in His great power? No, but He would take note of me. There the upright could reason with Him, and I would be delivered forever from my judge. Look, I go forward, but He is not there, and backward, but I cannot perceive Him. When He works on the left hand, I cannot behold Him. When He turns to the right hand, I cannot see Him. But He knows the way that I take. When He has tested me, I shall come forth as gold. My foot has held fast to His steps. I have kept His way and not turned aside. I have not departed from the commandment of His lips. I have treasured the words of His mouth more than my necessary food. But He is unique, and who can make Him change? And whatever His soul desires, that He does. For He performs what is appointed for me, and many such things are with Him. Therefore, I am terrified at His presence. When I consider this, I am afraid of Him. For God made my heart weak, and the Almighty terrifies me. Because I was not cut off from the presence of darkness, and He did not hide deep darkness from my face. Job chapter 24. Since times are not hidden from the Almighty, why do those who know Him see not His days? Some remove landmarks. They seize flocks violently and feed on them. They drive away the donkey of the fatherless. They take the widow's ox as a pledge. They push the needy off the road. All the poor of the land are forced to hide. Indeed, like wild donkeys in the desert, they go out to their work, searching for food. The wilderness yields food for them and for their children. They gather their fodder in the field and glean in the vineyard of the wicked. They spend the night naked without clothing and have no covering in the cold. They are wet with the showers of the mountains and huddle around the rock for want of shelter. Some snatch the fatherless from the breast and take a pledge from the poor. They cause the poor to go naked without clothing, and they take away the sheaves from the hungry. They press out oil within their walls and tread wine presses, yet suffer thirst. The dying groan in the city, and the souls of the wounded cry out, yet God does not charge them with wrong. There are those who rebel against the light. They do not know its ways, nor abide in its paths. The murderer rises with the light. He kills the poor and needy, and in the night he is like a thief. The eye of the adulterer waits for the twilight, saying, no eye will see me. And he disguises his face. In the dark, they break into houses which they marked for themselves in the daytime. They do not know the light, for the morning is the same to them as the shadow of death. If someone recognizes them, they are in the terrors of the shadow of death. They should be swift on the face of the waters. Their portion should be cursed in the earth, so that no one would turn into the way of their vineyards. As drought and heat consume the snow waters, so the grave consumes those who have sinned. The womb should forget him. The worm should feed sweetly on him. He should be remembered no more, and wickedness should be broken like a tree. For he preys on the barren who do not bear, and does no good for the widow. But God draws the mighty away with his power. He rises up, but no man is sure of life. He gives them security, and they rely on it. Yet his eyes are on their ways. They are exalted for a little while, then they are gone. They are brought low. They are taken out of the way like all others. They dry out like the heads of grain. Now if it is not so, who will prove me a liar and make my speech worth nothing? Job 25. Then Bildad the Shuhite answered and said, "Dominion and fear belong to him. He makes peace in his high places. Is there any number to his armies? Upon whom does his light not rise? How then can man be righteous before God? Or how can he be pure who is born of a woman? If even the moon does not shine, and the stars are not pure in his sight, how much less man who is a maggot, and a son of man who is a worm?" Job chapter 26. But Job answered and said, "How have you helped him who is without power? How have you saved the arm that has no strength? How have you counseled one who has no wisdom? And how have you declared sound advice to many? To whom have you uttered words? And whose spirit came from you? The dead tremble, those under the waters and those inhabiting them. Sheol is naked before him, and destruction has no covering. He stretches out the north over empty space. He hangs the earth on nothing. He binds up the water in his thick clouds, yet the clouds are not broken under it. He covers the face of his throne and spreads his cloud over it. He drew a circular horizon on the face of the waters, at the boundary of light and darkness. The pillars of heaven tremble and are astonished at his rebuke. He stirs up the sea with his power, and by his understanding he breaks up the storm. By his spirit he adorned the heavens. His hand pierced the fleeing serpent. Indeed, these are the mere edges of his ways, and how small a whisper we hear of him. But the thunder of his power, who can understand?" Job chapter 27. Moreover, Job continued his discourse and said, "As God lives, who has taken away my justice, and the Almighty who has made my soul bitter, as long as my breath is in me, and the breath of God in my nostrils, my lips will not speak wickedness, nor my tongue utter deceit. Far be it from me that I should say you are right. Till I die, I will not put away my integrity from me. My righteousness I hold fast and will not let it go. My heart shall not reproach me as long as I live. May my enemy be like the wicked, and he who rises up against me like the unrighteous. For what is the hope of the hypocrite, though he may gain much, if God takes away his life? Will God hear his cry when trouble comes upon him? Will he delight himself in the Almighty? Will he always call on God? I will teach you about the hand of God. What is with the Almighty, I will not conceal. Surely all of you have seen it. Why then do you behave with complete nonsense? This is the portion of a wicked man with God, and the heritage of oppressors received from the Almighty. If his children are multiplied, it is for the sword, and his offspring shall not be satisfied with bread. Those who survive him shall be buried in death, and their widows shall not weep. Though he heaps up silver like dust, and piles up clothing like clay, he may pile it up, but the just will wear it, and the innocent will divide the silver. He builds his house like a moth, like a booth which a watchman makes. The rich man will lie down, but not be gathered up. He opens his eyes, and he is no more. Terrors overtake him like a flood. A tempest steals him away in the night. The east wind carries him away, and he is gone. It sweeps him out of his place. It hurls against him and does not spare. He flees desperately from its power. Men shall clap their hands at him and shall hiss him out of his place. Job chapter 28. Surely there is a mine for silver, and a place where gold is refined. Iron is taken from the earth, and copper is smelted from ore. Man puts an end to darkness, and searches every recess, for ore in the darkness and the shadow of death. He breaks open a shaft away from people, in places forgotten by feet. They hang far away from men. They swing to and fro. As for the earth, from it comes bread, but underneath it is turned up as by fire. Its stones are the source of sapphires, and it contains gold dust. That path no bird knows, nor has the falcon's eye seen it. The proud lions have not trodden it, nor has the fierce lion passed over it. He puts his hand on the flint. He overturns the mountains at the roots. He cuts out channels in the rocks, and his eye sees every precious thing. He dams up the streams from trickling. What is hidden, he brings forth to light. But where can wisdom be found? And where is the place of understanding? Man does not know its value, nor is it found in the land of the living. The deep says, "It is not in me," and the sea says, "It is not with me." It cannot be purchased for gold, nor can silver be weighed for its price. It cannot be valued in the gold of Ophir, in precious onyx or sapphire. Neither gold nor crystal can equal it, nor can it be exchanged for jewelry of fine gold. No mention shall be made of coral or quartz, for the price of wisdom is above rubies. The topaz of Ethiopia cannot equal it, nor can it be valued in pure gold. From where, then, does wisdom come? And where is the place of understanding? It is hidden from the eyes of all living, and concealed from the birds of the air. Destruction and death say, "We have heard a report about it with our ears." God understands its way, and he knows its place. For he looks to the ends of the earth, and sees under the whole heavens, to establish a weight for the wind, and apportion the waters by measure. When he made a law for the rain, and a path for the thunderbolt, then he saw wisdom and declared it. He prepared it indeed, he searched it out. And to man he said, "Behold, the fear of the Lord, that is wisdom, and to depart from evil is understanding." Job chapter 29. Job further continued his discourse and said, "Oh, that I were as in months past, as in the days when God watched over me, when his lamp shone upon my head, and when by his light I walked through darkness, just as I was in the days of my prime, when the friendly counsel of God was over my tent, when the Almighty was yet with me, when my children were around me, when my steps were bathed with cream, and the rock poured out rivers of oil for me, when I went out to the gate by the city, when I took my seat in the open square, the young men saw me and hid, and the aged arose and stood. The princes refrained from talking and put their hand on their mouth. The voice of nobles was hushed, and their tongue stuck to the roof of their mouth. When the ear heard, then it blessed me, and when the eye saw, then it approved me, because I delivered the poor who cried out, the fatherless, and the one who had no helper. The blessing of a perishing man came upon me, and I caused the widow's heart to sing for joy. I put on righteousness, and it clothed me. My justice was like a robe and a turban. I was eyes to the blind, and I was feet to the lame. I was a father to the poor, and I searched out the case that I did not know. I broke the fangs of the wicked, and plucked the victim from his teeth. Then I said, I shall die in my nest, and multiply my days as the sand. My root is spread out to the waters, and the dew lies all night on my branch. My glory is fresh within me, and my bow is renewed in my hand. Men listened to me, and waited, and kept silence for my counsel. After my words, they did not speak again, and my speech settled on them as dew. They waited for me as for the rain, and they opened their mouth wide as for the spring rain. If I mocked at them, they did not believe it, and the light of my countenance they did not cast down. I chose the way for them, and sat as chief. So I dwelt as a king in the army, as one who comforts mourners. Job chapter 30. But now they mock at me, men younger than I, whose fathers I disdain to put with the dogs of my flock. Indeed, what profit is the strength of their hands to me? Their vigor has perished. They are gaunt from want and famine, fleeing late to the wilderness, desolate and waste, who pluck mallow by the bushes and broom tree roots for their food. They were driven out from among men. They shouted at them as at a thief. They had to live in the clefts of the valleys, in caves of the earth and the rocks. Among the bushes they brayed, under the nettles they nestled. They were sons of fools, yes, sons of vile men. They were scourged from the land. And now I am their taunting song. Yes, I am their byword. They abhor me. They keep far from me. They do not hesitate to spit in my face. Because he has loosed my bowstring and afflicted me, they have cast off restraint before me. At my right hand the rabble arises. They push away my feet, and they raise against me their ways of destruction. They break up my path. They promote my calamity. They have no helper. They come as broad breakers. Under the ruinous storm they roll along. Terrors are turned upon me. They pursue my honor as the wind, and my prosperity has passed like a cloud. And now my soul is poured out because of my plight. The days of affliction take hold of me. My bones are pierced in me at night, and my gnawing pains take no rest. By great force my garment is disfigured. It binds me about as the collar of my coat. He has cast me into the mire, and I have become like dust and ashes. I cry out to you, but you do not answer me. I stand up, and you regard me, but you have become cruel to me. With the strength of your hand you oppose me. You lift me up to the wind and cause me to ride on it. You spoil my success. For I know that you will bring me to death and to the house appointed for all living. Surely he would not stretch out his hand against a heap of ruins if they cry out when he destroys it. Have I not wept for him who was in trouble? Has not my soul grieved for the poor? But when I looked for good, evil came to me. And when I waited for light, then came darkness. My heart is in turmoil and cannot rest. Days of affliction confront me. I go about mourning, but not in the sun. I stand up in the assembly and cry out for help. I am a brother of jackals and a companion of ostriches. My skin grows black and falls from me. My bones burn with fever. My harp is turned to mourning, and my flute to the voice of those who weep. Job chapter 31. I have made a covenant with my eyes. Why then should I look upon a young woman? For what is the allotment of God from above, and the inheritance of the Almighty from on high? Is it not destruction for the wicked, and disaster for the workers of iniquity? Does he not see my ways and count all my steps? If I have walked with falsehood, or if my foot has hastened to deceit, let me be weighed on honest scales, that God may know my integrity. If my step has turned from the way, or my heart walked after my eyes, or if any spot adheres to my hands, then let me sow and another eat. Yes, let my harvest be rooted out. If my heart has been enticed by a woman, or if I have lurked at my neighbor's door, then let my wife grind for another, and let others bow down over her. For that would be wickedness. Yes, it would be iniquity deserving of judgment. For that would be a fire that consumes to destruction and would root out all my increase. If I have despised the cause of my male or female servant when they complained against me, what then shall I do when God rises up, when he punishes? How shall I answer him? Did not he who made me in the womb make them? Did not the same one fashion us in the womb? If I have kept the poor from their desire, or caused the eyes of the widow to fail, or eaten my morsel by myself, so that the fatherless could not eat of it, but from my youth I reared him as a father, and from my mother's womb I guided the widow. If I have seen anyone perish for lack of clothing, or any poor man without covering, if his heart has

or the moon moving in brightness, so that my heart has been secretly enticed, and my mouth has kissed my hand, this also would be an iniquity deserving of judgment, for I would have denied God who is above. If I have rejoiced at the destruction of him who hated me, or lifted myself up when evil found him, indeed I have not allowed my mouth to sin by asking for a curse on his soul. If the men of my tent have not said, "Who is there that has not been satisfied with his meat?" But no sojourner has to lodge in the street, for I have opened my doors to the traveler. If I have covered my transgressions as Adam, by hiding my iniquity in my bosom, because I feared the great multitude and dreaded the contempt of families, so that I kept silence and did not go out of the door, oh, that I had one to hear me! Here is my mark. Oh, that the Almighty would answer me, that my prosecutor had written a book. Surely I would carry it on my shoulder and bind it on me like a crown. I would declare to him the number of my steps. Like a prince I would approach him. If my land cries out against me, and its furrows weep together, if I have eaten its fruit without money, or caused its owners to lose their lives, then let thistles grow instead of wheat, and weeds instead of barley. The words of Job are ended. Job chapter 32. So these three men ceased answering Job because he was righteous in his own eyes. Then the wrath of Elihu, the son of Barachel, the Buzite of the family of Ram, was aroused against Job. His wrath was aroused because he justified himself rather than God. Also against his three friends his wrath was aroused, because they had found no answer and yet had condemned Job. Now because they were years older than he, Elihu had waited to speak to Job. When Elihu saw that there was no answer in the mouth of these three men, his wrath was aroused. So Elihu, the son of Barachel, the Buzite, answered and said, "I am young in years, and you are very old. Therefore I was afraid, and dared not declare my opinion to you. I said, age should speak, and multitude of years should teach wisdom. But there is a spirit in man, and the breath of the Almighty gives him understanding. Great men are not always wise, nor do the aged always understand justice. Therefore I say, listen to me. I also will declare my opinion. Indeed, I waited for your words. I listened to your reasonings while you searched out what to say. I paid close attention to you, and surely not one of you convinced Job or answered his words. Lest you say, we have found wisdom, God will vanquish him, not man. Now he has not directed his words against me, so I will not answer him with your words. They are dismayed and answered no more. Words escape them, and I have waited, because they did not speak, because they stood still and answered no more. I also will answer my part. I too will declare my opinion, for I am full of words. The spirit within me compels me. Indeed, my belly is like wine that has no vent. It is ready to burst like new wineskins. I will speak, that I may find relief. I must open my lips and answer. Let me not, I pray, show partiality to anyone, nor let me flatter any man, for I

0: do not know how to flatter, else my Maker would soon take me away. Job chapter 33. But please, Job, hear my speech, and listen to all my words. Now I open my mouth, my tongue speaks in my mouth, my words come from my upright heart, my lips utter pure knowledge. The Spirit of God has made me, and the breath of the Almighty gives me life. If you can answer me, set your words in order before me, take your stand. Truly I am as your spokesman before God. I also have been formed out of clay. Surely no fear of me will terrify you, nor will my hand be heavy on you. Surely you have spoken in my hearing, and I have heard the sound of your words, saying, I am pure, without transgression, I am innocent, and there is no iniquity in me. Yet he finds occasions against me. He counts me as his enemy. He puts my feet in the stocks. He watches all my paths. Look, in this you are not righteous. I will answer you. For God is greater than man. Why do you contend with him? For he does not give an accounting of any of his words. For God may speak in one way or in another, yet man does not perceive it. In a dream, in a vision of the night, when deep sleep falls upon men, while slumbering on their beds, then he opens the ears of men and seals their instruction. In order to turn man from his deed and conceal pride from man, he keeps back his soul from the pit and his life from perishing by the sword. Man is also chastened with pain on his bed, and with strong pain in many of his bones, so that his life abhors bread, and his soul succulent food. His flesh wastes away from sight, and his bones stick out, which once were not seen. Yes, his soul draws near the pit, and his life to the executioners. If there is a messenger for him, a mediator, one among a thousand, to show man his uprightness, then he is gracious to him, and says, deliver him from going down to the pit. I have found a ransom. His flesh shall be young like a child's. He shall return to the days of his youth. He shall pray to God, and he will delight in him. He shall see his face with joy, for he restores to man his righteousness. Then he looks at men and says, I have sinned and perverted what was right, and it did not profit me. He will redeem his soul from going down to the pit, and his life shall see the light. Behold, God works all these things, twice, in fact, three times with a man, to bring back his soul from the pit, that he may be enlightened with the light of life. Give ear, Job, listen to me. Hold your peace, and I will speak. If you have anything to say, answer me. Speak, for I desire to justify you. If not, listen to me. Hold your peace, and I will teach you wisdom. Job chapter 34. Elihu further answered and said, Hear my words, you wise men, give ear to me, you who have knowledge. For the ear tests words, as the palate tastes food. Let us choose justice for ourselves. Let us know among ourselves what is good. For Job has said, I am righteous, but God has taken away my justice. Should I lie concerning my right? My wound is incurable, though I am without transgression. What man is like Job, who drinks scorn like water, who goes in company with the workers of iniquity and walks with wicked men. For he has said, it profits a man nothing that he should delight in God. Therefore listen to me, you men of understanding. Far be it from God to do wickedness, and from the Almighty to commit iniquity. For he repays man according to his work, and makes man to find a reward according to his way. Surely God will never do wickedly, nor will the Almighty pervert justice. Who gave him charge over the earth, or who appointed him over the whole world? If he should set his heart on it, if he should gather to himself his spirit and his breath, all flesh would perish together, and man would return to dust. If you have understanding, hear this. Listen to the sound of my words. Should one who hates justice govern? Will you condemn him who is most just? Is it fitting to say to a king, you are worthless, and to nobles, you are wicked? Yet he is not partial to princes, nor does he regard the rich more than the poor, for they are all the work of his hands. In a moment they die, in the middle of the night. The people are shaken and pass away. The mighty are taken away without a hand. For his eyes are on the ways of men, and he sees all his steps. There is no darkness nor shadow of death where the workers of iniquity may hide themselves. For he need not further consider a man that he should go before God in judgment. He breaks in pieces mighty men without inquiry, and sets others in their place. Therefore he knows their works. He overthrows them in the night, and they are crushed. He strikes them as wicked men in the open sight of others, because they turned back from him and would not consider any of his ways, so that they caused the cry of the poor to come to him, for he hears the cry of the afflicted. When he gives quietness, who then can make trouble? And when he hides his face, who then can see him? Whether it is against a nation or a man alone, that the hypocrite should not reign, lest the people be ensnared. For has anyone said to God, I have borne chastening, I will offend no more? Teach me what I do not see. If I have done iniquity, I will do no more. Should he repay it according to your terms, just because you disavow it? You must choose, and not I. Therefore, speak what you know. Men of understanding say to me, wise men who listen to me, Job speaks without knowledge. His words are without wisdom. Oh, that Job were tried to the utmost, because his answers are like those of wicked men. For he adds rebellion to his sin. He claps his hands among us and multiplies his words against God. Job chapter 35. Moreover, Elihu answered and said, do you think this is right? Do you say, my righteousness is more than God's? For you say, what advantage will it be to you? What profit shall I have more than if I had sinned? I will answer you, and your companions with you. Look to the heavens and see, and behold the clouds, they are higher than you. If you sin, what do you accomplish against him? Or if your transgressions are multiplied, what do you do to him? If you are righteous, what do you give him? Or what does he receive from your hand? Your wickedness affects a man such as you, and your righteousness a son of man. Because of the multitude of oppressions, they cry out. They cry out for help because of the arm of the mighty. But no one says, where is God my maker, who gives songs in the night, who teaches us more than the beasts of the earth and makes us wiser than the birds of heaven. There they cry out, but he does not answer, because of the pride of evil men. Surely God will not listen to empty talk, nor will the Almighty regard it. Although you say you do not see him, yet justice is before him, and you must wait for him. And now, because he has not punished in his anger, nor taken much notice of folly, therefore Job opens his mouth in vain. He multiplies words without knowledge. Job chapter 36. Elihu also proceeded and said, "Bear with me a little, and I will show you that there are yet words to speak on God's behalf. I will fetch my knowledge from afar. I will ascribe righteousness to my Maker. For truly my words are not false. One who is perfect in knowledge is with you. Behold, God is mighty, but despises no one. He is mighty in strength of understanding. He does not preserve the life of the wicked, but gives justice to the oppressed. He does not withdraw his eyes from the righteous, but they are on the throne with kings, for he has seated them forever, and they are exalted. And if they are bound in fetters, held in the cords of affliction, then he tells them their work and their transgressions, that they have acted defiantly. He also opens their ear to instruction and commands that they turn from iniquity. If they obey and serve him, they shall spend their days in prosperity and their years in pleasures. But if they do not obey, they shall perish by the sword, and they shall die without knowledge. But the hypocrites in heart store up wrath. They do not cry for help when he binds them. They die in youth, and their life ends among perverted persons. He delivers the poor in their affliction and opens their ears in oppression. Indeed, he would have brought you out of dire distress into a broad place where there is no restraint, and what is set on your table would be full of richness. But you are filled with the judgment due the wicked. Judgment and justice take hold of you. Because there is wrath, beware lest he take you away with one blow. For a large ransom would not help you to avoid it. Will your riches or all the mighty forces keep you from distress? Do not desire the night when people are cut off in their place. Take heed, do not turn to iniquity, for you have chosen this rather than affliction. Behold, God is exalted by his power. Who teaches like him? Who has assigned him his way? Or who has said, you have done wrong? Remember to magnify his work, of which men have sung. Everyone has seen it. Man looks on it from afar. Behold, God is great, and we do not know him, nor can the number of his years be discovered. For he draws up drops of water, which distill as rain from the mist, which the clouds drop down and pour abundantly on man. Indeed, can anyone understand the spreading of clouds, the thunder from his canopy? Look, he scatters his light upon it, and covers the depths of the sea. For by these he judges the peoples. He gives food in abundance. He covers his hands with lightning and commands it to strike. His thunder declares it, the cattle also, concerning the rising storm. Job chapter 37. At this also my heart trembles and leaps from its place. Hear attentively the thunder of his voice and the rumbling that comes from his mouth. He sends it forth under the whole heaven, his lightning to the ends of the earth. After it a voice roars. He thunders with his majestic voice, and he does not restrain them when his voice is heard. God thunders marvelously with his voice. He does great things which we cannot comprehend. For he says to the snow, "Fall on the earth," likewise to the gentle rain and the heavy rain of his strength. He seals the hand of every man, that all men may know his work. The beasts go into dens and remain in their lairs. From the chamber of the south comes the whirlwind, and cold from the scattering winds of the north. By the breath of God ice is given, and the broad waters are frozen. Also with moisture he saturates the thick clouds. He scatters his bright clouds, and they swirl about, being turned by his guidance, that they may do whatever he commands them on the face of the whole earth. He causes it to come, whether for correction, or for his land, or for mercy. Listen to this, O Job. Stand still, and consider the wondrous works of God. Do you know when God dispatches them, and causes the light of his cloud to shine? Do you know how the clouds are balanced, those wondrous works of him who is perfect in knowledge? Why are your garments hot when he quiets the earth by the south wind? With him have you spread out the skies, strong as a cast metal mirror? Teach us what we should say to him, for we can prepare nothing because of the darkness. Should he be told that I wish to speak? If a man were to speak, surely he would be swallowed up. Even now men cannot look at the light when it is bright in the skies, when the wind has passed and cleared them. He comes from the north as golden splendor. With God is awesome majesty. As for the Almighty, we cannot find him. He is excellent in power, in judgment and abundant justice. He does not oppress. Therefore, men fear him. He shows no partiality to any who are wise of heart. Job chapter 38. Then the Lord answered Job out of the whirlwind and said, "Who is this who darkens counsel by words without knowledge? Now prepare yourself like a man. I will question you, and you shall answer me. Where were you when I laid the foundations of the earth? Tell me, if you have understanding. Who determined its measurements? Surely you know. Or who stretched the line upon it? To what were its foundations fastened? Or who laid its cornerstone? When the morning stars sang together, and all the sons of God shouted for joy. Or who shut in the sea with doors, when it burst forth and issued from the womb? When I made the clouds its garment, and thick darkness its swaddling band? When I fixed my limit for it, and set bars and doors? When I said, 'This far you may come, but no farther, and here your proud waves must stop'? Have you commanded the morning since your days began, and caused the dawn to know its place, that it might take hold of the ends of the earth, and the wicked be shaken out of it? It takes on form like clay under a seal, and stands out like a garment. From the wicked their light is withheld, and the upraised arm is broken. Have you entered the springs of the sea? Or have you walked in search of the depths? Have the gates of death been revealed to you? Or have you seen the doors of the shadow of death? Have you comprehended the breadth of the earth? Tell me, if you know all this. Where is the way to the dwelling of light? And darkness, Where is its place, that you may take it to its territory, that you may know the paths to its home? Do you know it because you were born then, or because the number of your days is great? Have you entered the treasury of snow, or have you seen the treasury of hail, which I have reserved for the time of trouble, for the day of battle and war? By what way is light diffused, or the east wind scattered over the earth? Who has divided a channel for the overflowing water, or a path for the thunderbolt, to cause it to rain on a land where there is no one, a wilderness in which there is no man, to satisfy the desolate waste, and cause to spring forth the growth of tender grass? Has the rain a father? Or who has begotten the drops of dew? From whose womb comes the ice, and the frost of heaven, who gives it birth? The waters harden like stone, and the surface of the deep is frozen. Can you bind the cluster of the Pleiades, or loose the belt of Orion? Can you bring out Maseroth in its season, or can you guide the Great Bear with its cubs? Do you know the ordinances of the heavens? Can you set their dominion over the earth? Can you lift up your voice to the clouds, that an abundance of water may cover you? Can you send out lightnings that they may go, and say to you, "Here we are"? Who has put wisdom in the mind? Or who has given understanding to the heart? Who can number the clouds by wisdom? Or who can pour out the bottles of heaven when the dust hardens in clumps and the clods cling together? Can you hunt the prey for the lion, or satisfy the appetite of the young lions, when they crouch in their dens or lurk in their lairs to lie in wait? Who provides food for the raven when its young ones cry to God and wander about for lack of food? Job chapter 39. Do you know the time when the wild mountain goats bear young? Or can you mark when the deer gives birth? Can you number the months that they fulfill? Or do you know the time when they bear young? They bow down, they bring forth their young, they deliver their offspring. Their young ones are healthy, they grow strong with grain, they depart and do not return to them. Who set the wild donkey free? Who loosed the bonds of the onager? Whose home I have made the wilderness, and the barren land his dwelling? He scorns the tumult of the city. He does not heed the shouts of the driver. The range of the mountains is his pasture, and he searches after every green thing. Will the wild ox be willing to serve you? Will he bed by your manger? Can you bind the wild ox in the furrow with ropes, or will he plow the valleys behind you? Will you trust him because his strength is great? Or will you leave your labor to him? Will you trust him to bring home your grain and gather it to your threshing floor? The wings of the ostrich wave proudly, but are her wings and pinions like the kindly stork's? For she leaves her eggs on the ground and warms them in the dust. She forgets that a foot may crush them, or that a wild beast may break them. She treats her young harshly, as though they were not hers. Her labor is in vain, without concern, because God deprived her of wisdom and did not endow her with understanding. When she lifts herself on high, she scorns the horse and its rider. Have you given the horse strength? Have you clothed his neck with thunder? Can you frighten him like a locust? His majestic snorting strikes terror. He paws in the valley and rejoices in his strength. He gallops into the clash of arms. He mocks at fear and is not frightened, nor does he turn back from the sword. The quiver rattles against him, the glittering spear and javelin. He devours the distance with fierceness and rage. Nor does he come to a halt because the trumpet has sounded. At the blast of the trumpet, he says, "Aha!" He smells the battle from afar, the thunder of captains and shouting. Does the hawk fly by your wisdom and spread its wings toward the south? Does the eagle mount up at your command and make its nest on high? On the rock it dwells and resides, on the crag of the rock and the stronghold. From there it spies out the prey. Its eyes observe from afar. Its young ones suck up blood, and where the slain are, there it is. Job chapter 40. Moreover, the Lord answered Job and said, "Shall the one who contends with the Almighty correct him? He who rebukes God, let him answer it." Then Job answered the Lord and said, "Behold, I am vile. What shall I answer you? I lay my hand over my mouth. Once I have spoken, but I will not answer. Yes, twice, but I will proceed no further." Then the Lord answered Job out of the whirlwind and said, "Now prepare yourself like a man. I will question you, and you shall answer me. Would you indeed annul my judgment? Would you condemn me that you may be justified? Have you an arm like God? Or can you thunder with a voice like his? Then adorn yourself with majesty and splendor, and array yourself with glory and beauty. Disperse the rage of your wrath. Look on everyone who is proud and humble him. Look on everyone who is proud and bring him low. Tread down the wicked in their place. Hide them in the dust together. Bind their faces in hidden darkness. Then I will also confess to you that your own right hand can save you. Look now at the behemoth, which I made along with you. He eats grass like an ox. See now, his strength is in his hips, and his power is in his stomach muscles. He moves his tail like a cedar. The sinews of his thighs are tightly knit. His bones are like beams of bronze, his ribs like bars of iron. He is the first of the ways of God. Only he who made him can bring near his sword. Surely the mountains yield food for him, and all the beasts of the field play there. He lies under the lotus trees in a covert of reeds and marsh. The lotus trees cover him with their shade. The willows by the brook surround him. Indeed, the river may rage, yet he is not disturbed. He is confident, though the Jordan gushes into his mouth. Though he takes it in his eyes, or one pierces his nose with a snare.
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1: Mike Fabares pastors Compass Bible Church in Aliso Viejo, California. 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
2: Well, maybe some of you have had the experience of trying to make a movie as a kid. Did you ever do that? You and your cousins, or maybe you and your siblings, and you're in the backyard, and the only job your dumb brother had was to point the camera and keep it pointed at you. That's all he had to do. But no, he had to keep turning the camera on himself and making commentary how stupid all of this was. But we can do something much worse when we subtly hijack the focus of what God has asked us to do as Christians. The whole point for us as ambassadors of Christ is, so to speak, to keep the camera focused on Christ. We're supposed to direct people to look and focus at and understand Him. That's the whole thing. And yet we can very subtly kind of turn the camera toward ourselves, and it's almost like we're calling people to join us. I mean, there's a point to that. I mean, clearly they're going to join an assembly, but the assembly is really all about Christ. There's a warning for us here in a passage. We're only going to take three verses from 2 Corinthians chapter 4 today. As Paul makes clear in his own confession about his ministry, and he's contrasting it with something that's been subtle to this point. It'll get more specific as the book goes on, but there's a lot of people out there that Paul is trying to contrast himself with who, in fact, are turning the camera toward themselves, when the camera should be just invariably pointed at Christ. And he's saying, that's not how this works. And so there's a slam here going out toward the false teachers and the evangelists that are just really focused on themselves. And so we've got a lot to learn about making sure we never do that. And I think it can happen more easily than you think. So let's take a look at these four verses, verses 5, 6, and 7 in 2 Corinthians chapter 4, and see if we can't safeguard ourselves against making the same mistake. Let's read this, starting in verse 5. I'll read it from the English Standard Version. It says, "For what we proclaim is not ourselves," because that was happening, and there were people in Corinth, and it became about them. And Paul mockingly later calls them the super apostles, right? This is not right, about self-exaltation, self-aggrandizement. It says, no, we're not proclaiming ourselves, but we're proclaiming here Jesus Christ as Lord. Now, I'm sorry that word has just become so familiar to us that it doesn't carry the gravitas that it ought to. But all three of those words, super important. Jesus, Yeshua, that's Joshua, that's his name, means Yahweh saves. Christos, right, that's the word Messiah. And the Messiah, Jesus from Nazareth, is the Lord. The same word in the New Testament that translates Yahweh in the Old Testament. He's Lord. Not just Lord, as you might say to somebody who's in charge of an estate, that he's the Lord of the manor. This is the Lord. And then he says, with ourselves, your servants. Well, that's weird. Yeah, think about Paul talking about the Lord. I mean, think of like Romans chapter 6. Immediately, we think of ourselves as we're his servants. And this is the word, by the way, and it should be listed. I'm sure it's got a footnote in the ESV. This is the word doulos. I mean, this is the word as lowly as you can get, a slave. Slave does whatever the Lord says, whatever the master of the estate says. And he says, we're your slaves for Jesus' sake. Now, that's an interesting way to put it. But then he quotes, really, the essence of Genesis chapter 1, verse 3, When he says, for God who said, let light shine out of darkness, right? And even the culture knows that. Let there be light. God said, let there be light. And he said that, and that same God that created something out of nothing by divine fiat, just bam, ex nihilo, as they say, out of nothing, has shown in our hearts to give the light of the knowledge of the glory of God in the face of Jesus, the Messiah. That's big. But then it's almost like this is the meat in the middle of the sandwich, because here's something that echoes verse 5. In verse 7, it says, but we have this treasure in jars of clay. That's why we're not promoting ourselves. It's really not about us. And look how small and fragile we might be. We have this treasure. What treasure? Well, there's two things going on in this passage. There's verse 5. We have a ministry to promote Christ. And he's already talked about what a big privilege that is, starting in verse 1 of this chapter. And it's also the fact that this happens to us. There's not a fisher of men that hadn't been caught by Christ. There's not an ambassador of Christ that wasn't made his own. So we have the reality of God giving us the light of the knowledge of the glory of God in the face of Jesus Christ. That's happened to us. That's an amazing treasure. Not to mention the next treasure we have is taking that and passing it on to other people. We proclaim him. That word proclaim, by the way, in verse 5 is the Greek word caruso, which is often translated to preach. We're proclaiming, we're declaring it, we're preaching Christ, not ourselves. So we have this treasure, both the light of the knowledge of the greatness of who God is in Christ, but we also have this happening in our own lives, and all of this is great. It's the ministry that we have. We have it in jars of clay. Why? Why such a drastic contrast to show that the surpassing power belongs to God and not to us? Now, there's some familiar verses here, if you've been around the block in the Bible, but we want to get it in context. We want to understand what's being said, and we'll start with this contrast in verse number 5 of the fact that I'm supposed to be a servant of people. And in this case, Paul has already said in the first book that we have, the first extant book that we have to the Corinthians, that he has become their father in the faith. He's winning people to Christ in Corinth. We read about it. We studied it in the book of Acts. He comes to town and he wins people to Christ. He starts preaching in the synagogue. He leads some pretty prominent people to faith in Christ. And then he goes, gets kicked out, and he goes into the streets. And he is the evangelist to the Corinthians. And he says, when we're preaching, it's pretty clear we're not preaching ourselves. I'm not hopping in front of the camera and saying, hey, follow me. No, I'm calling people to follow Christ. Now, there is something about setting the pace. And certainly, if you're going to be an apostle or a preacher, a caruso person, you've got to have a certain standard. And in that sense, there is a biblical precedent and a repeated phrase, follow me as I follow Christ. He said that to the Corinthians in the first book. But when it comes to this statement, we're really not calling people to ourselves. We're not the star of this show. And we should make that very, very clear. Let's just start with one sentence with two components here. Number one on your outline, and then let's unpack this. Number one, you need to be a servant and see yourself as a servant in two directions and promote the king. And let's just start with the last part of this first point. Be a servant and promote the king. You should know that the word Lord is a loaded term. It's gigantic. And it goes back to the Old Testament, and I often refer to it off the cuff, but I want us to get our eyeballs on it in Daniel chapter 7, when we see Jesus in the New Testament using his favorite phrase of self-identity to the people in the Gospels. He calls himself the Son of Man. And this phrase is loaded. It comes from Daniel chapter 7. I want you to turn there and look at this with me, because that's the king we're promoting. And I just want to show you what a big king he is, which should put us in perspective immediately that we're servants of the king. And there's a lot in the Bible says about that. Our passage is not saying we're servants of the king, even though we are, but it's saying more than that. We're servants of the people that we're proclaiming this to. But let's start with this, Daniel chapter 7. Let's look at this vision in verse 13 of Daniel 7. And as I quote this often, I just have to have you have this in your mind. This is such an important prophecy. I saw in the night visions, and behold, with the clouds of heaven, there came one like a son of man. If you wonder why the high priest and the scribes got so upset when Jesus talks about coming on the clouds of heaven, when the Son of Man comes, it's because it's just a quotation of this passage. It's when the high priests start freaking out, tearing their clothes, picking up stones to stone him. I can't believe this guy thinks he's that guy. Well, he does. This is the number one self-identified phrase he likes to use when he talks about himself. I'm the Son of Man. It says here, there came one like a son of man. And the reason the word like is there, it's very important, because it just is a mind boggler. How can someone appear to be a man? Even as it says in Philippians chapter 2, he came in the appearance as a man. Now, was he a man? Sure, he was. He redeemed mankind by becoming a man. But it's like he's deity in human form. As it's put to the Colossians, the fullness of deity dwells in bodily form in Christ. That's an amazing connection of two worlds colliding in one person. Now, here's the description of one who comes like a son of man, coming on the clouds. He came to the Ancient of Days. That phrase, by the way, used elsewhere, of the Father, the Ancient of Days. And he was presented before him. So you can see this scene in heaven. And to him, and the him clearly in the Aramaic of this particular passage, is referring to the Son of Man, one like a son of man, as he's called, and was given to him dominion. You know what the word dominion means? I have autocratic power. I'm despotic in the sense that there's no checks and balances. I'm completely in charge, and I've been given all authority. Even the statements that we read in Matthew. Matthew was written by a Jew to a Jewish audience, and when he says at the end of the book, all authority has been given to me in heaven and earth, even that is a throwback to Daniel chapter 7. Been given dominion. Oh, and glory, the gravitas, the weightiness, the worth, and a kingdom, which if you've read from verse 1 of chapter 1 of Daniel, you'll know that's the repeated theme. There's a kingdom coming that's bigger than Babylon. And Babylon, you want to talk about an autocratic leader. Nebuchadnezzar sure was that. He just destroyed Jerusalem and took guys like Hananiah, Mishael, Azariah, and Daniel with him to Babylon, along with a bunch of other slaves. And he was in charge. Whatever he says goes. And when he has that vision about that statue, here's Daniel trying to interpret all that. When he gets to the bottom of describing all the successive kingdoms, which represent Babylon, the Medo-Persians, that was after the Assyrians had fallen to the Babylonians, and that's what was making Nebuchadnezzar's head just swell. And then we have Greece depicted here. And then at the bottom, you have in the legs, you have Rome. And in the feet, you have some kind of weird composite of Rome and clay, which is the world we now live in. All the successes, successions of kingdoms. And then it says, but then there's a rock that comes from heaven. A rock that comes from heaven. Or like a stone that the builders rejected. That rock comes, hits the bottom of all these successive kingdoms. And replaces it. And it grows up to encompass the whole world. And the kingdom supplants every human kingdom. And here, that's how we define the word kingdom here. He's in charge of the whole wide world. And if we didn't get that, middle of verse 14, that all peoples, nations, and languages should. Now, here's a word in Aramaic that describes worship. The Hebrew equivalent is the word that we have that means to worship, to serve, to obediently bow down and do whatever he says, much like they had to do to Nebuchadnezzar, which Shadrach, Meshach, and Abednego refused to do. Everyone should serve him. And his dominion is an everlasting dominion. There's no successive kingdoms after he shows up, which shall not pass away. And his kingdom is one that shall not be destroyed ever. So the Son of Man, this is a big deal. And when we talk about the word Lord, that's a word that is huge. What was the word kurios, this New Testament Greek word, was it used of people? Sure. If you were an important person, you might be called Lord. And that's true. But that word goes just telescopically into heaven. I mean, in an Old Testament text that had the word Yahweh in it, they would translate that with the same word, only we know that's a big deal. And so we have the word Lord, like big, this is God. And here we have one that looks like a person, like a son of man, like someone born of a human family. And this one is the king of the kingdom, and all dominion was given him, that every person, all peoples, every person of every nation, all nations, every person of every language should worship him. I mean, you understand that you can't get away from the fact that if you are a Jew, the first commandment was you don't serve anyone, you don't worship anyone, you don't bow down to anyone but God. This is a monotheistic religion. And yet here is one who comes before the Ancient of Days. In the Ancient of Days, the Father is pleased to give all authority to the Son. Exactly what Jesus comes on the scene and says. And the Bible says in Philippians chapter 2 that describes this weird kenosis, this emptying of the independence of his divinity, the way he would express his majesty in heaven. He comes like a servant, even dies on a cross. It just completely shatters our thinking about God. How can God even die? This doesn't even make any sense. And it says that one day after he is highly exalted, every knee will bow of those in heaven, on earth, and under the earth, and every tongue will confess that Jesus Christ, here's our word again, is Lord to the glory of the Ancient of Days, of God the Father. This is an amazing truth. And I just want you to think about this. If it really means what it says, and it was all fulfilled in Christ, that all peoples, nations, and languages should worship him and serve him and bow down before him, you just need to think about when you go and say, I represent him. I want people to know him. I want to point the camera of my life on him. I want people to see clearly who I worship. I came to church and sang songs about him. Why? Because he is the king, and he's coming back in a kingdom that will absolutely supplant every kingdom of the world. I don't care how many bombs you have. I don't care how many aircraft carriers you have. I don't care how many nuclear warheads you have. I don't care what your Air Force looks like. Christ is going to come, and with a word, it'll come out of his mouth like a sword. And he will conquer his enemies, and he will save his people, and he will set up a kingdom that will supplant every other kingdom. There'll never be another kingdom ever that will supplant his. I mean, this is the promise of that child in Isaiah chapter 9, and the government will rest on his shoulders. If you believe that, that every single non-Christian will put his head down on the ground and confess, even though it's too late to be redeemed, it's too late to enter the kingdom, but they will all confess that Jesus Christ is Lord, and the Ancient of Days will be glorified by that, then I'm just thinking, why are we so afraid to talk about him? Some of you in this room have not talked to a non-Christian about your Christianity for years, some of you. Some of you, it's been months. And I'm just saying, why don't you talk about him, knowing that every single set of eyeballs that you look into one day will say, Jesus Christ is Lord. Every nation, every people, every language, they're going to bow down to him and say, he is king. And if that's true, we just want to help people see that. We'd like to get the focus on that. Not like, come to my church, it's really cool. I mean, oh, okay, there's something about coming to church, but that's not even close to what we're proclaiming. Let's not stick our church in front of the camera lens. This is about a person who happens to be one like a son of man who has all dominion and is coming in a kingdom, and nothing will ever supplant it. And there's no power that you've ever even imagined that will rival his authoritative power. I just think it starts with us saying we're promoting him. Caruso, we're proclaiming him. A Caruso would be someone who comes and says, hey, the king is coming. The king is coming. You better get ready. He's coming to your village. He's coming to your town. He's coming to your city. Everyone ought to be ready, because whatever he says, he has the power of life and death in his mouth. You're a servant to that king. There's no doubt about that. Romans chapter 6. We're not going to look at it because that's not the meaning of our text. It says in this particular passage, when it comes to our servant perspective, it should be that we're servants to the people that we're trying to get them to see the greatness of Christ. We're preaching Jesus Christ as king, as Lord, as the one with all dominion. And what we're saying is, how can I serve you to get you to see this? I just want you to think about how common this is. 1 Corinthians chapter 9, I know you know this passage. After he says, I'm going to go out and preach, I should proclaim the greatness of Christ. I don't charge people when I'm out there on the mission field. I want to do my job. And proclaim this. Verse 19 now says, though I'm free from all, I'm not a servant of those people. They're not my master. Christ is my master. I have made myself a doulos to all. So I voluntarily made the decision that I'm going to serve these people. Why? Who are they? The church? No, that I might win more of them. To the Jew, I became like a Jew in order to win the Jews. To those under the law, I became like one under the law. Though I myself not being, under the law, that I might win those under law. Those outside the law, I made myself as one outside the law, although not myself being outside the law of God, but under the law of Christ, that I might win those outside the law. To the weak, I became weak, that I might win the weak. I become all things to all people, that I might by all means save some. Now, there's a passage that should convict you. That'd be a good memory verse to have, that little short verse. To the weak, I became weak. Or let's just get to verse 23. I do it all for the sake of the gospel, that I might share in its blessings, all for the sake of the gospel. I become all things to all men, middle of verse 22, that I might by all means save some. And I just want to think, why in the world would you subject yourself to try and help your non-Christian coworker, family member, neighbor? Why would you serve them Because the Bible says that's what people do who understand the greatness of Christ and see people who don't see the greatness of Christ. And does it affect you? Absolutely. Romans chapter 9, verses 1 and 2. It makes you cry that they don't get it. Chapter 10, it makes you think, if I could trade my salvation to have them saved, I would do it. It makes you desperate in a sense. It makes you weep. I have anguish in my soul, Paul said. These people aren't getting it. Turn to another passage with me, 2 Timothy chapter 2. One tiny little verse here that can help us. If you said, how was your week, Pastor Mike? And I said, oh, I endured it. Would you think I had a good week or a bad week? Bad week. I endured it. Look at verse 10. 2 Timothy chapter 2, verse 10. Therefore, Paul says, I endure everything. So that means the hard stuff. That's what servants do. They have a hard job. I endure everything for the sake of the elect. Oh, you're serving the church? No, keep reading. That they also may obtain the salvation that is in Christ Jesus with eternal glory. It's going to change there forever. Okay, so you are doing everything for people who will be saved. Yeah, that's the point. And I just want to ask you, what have you done to go out of your way or sacrifice for the non-Christians in your sphere of influence so that they might see clearly the greatness of Christ so they're not on the wrong side of history, so that they will actually be welcomed into the kingdom? What have you done? How have we served? How have you expended yourself? As Paul said, I'm more than happy. I will gladly spend and be expended for your souls. I want to do that and see myself as a servant of those who will be saved. Will you, quote unquote, waste your time on people that won't be saved? Oh yeah, there's going to be a lot of people that are going to reject you. We talked about that last week. But we need to understand this. If you spend 10 months trying to help someone, buying them a Bible, answering questions, looking up stuff you wouldn't have had to look up if they hadn't have asked you that, going and digging a little deeper, taking them out to coffee, talking to them about their relationship with God, their understanding of theology, of whether or not there is a God or creation or whatever you're dealing with, and you finally get to the place 10 months from now, putting their trust in Christ, I guarantee you no one's going to think, wow, I shouldn't have done that. You're going to say, I endured everything for the sake of the elect that they might obtain salvation that is in Christ Jesus with eternal glory. We're servants of the king, yes, but I want you to see yourself also as a servant of the lost. Acts chapter 8, where the angel of the Lord says to Philip, rise and go toward the south to the road that goes down to Jerusalem, to Gaza, to desert place. Okay, well, that doesn't sound like a great assignment. Go to the desert. There's no air conditioning here. And he rose and he went, and there was an Ethiopian eunuch. Remember this story? In the court of Candace, the queen of the Ethiopians, who was in charge of all of her treasury, he'd come to Jerusalem to worship. So he's some kind of proselyte of Judaism, and he's gone up to Jerusalem to worship. Now he's going home, and he's returning. Seated in his chariot, he was reading the prophet Isaiah. So apparently he went up to this feast day or this festival, and they were reading, I'm assuming, from Isaiah. So it got him interested, and he's rich enough to have a copy of Isaiah. So he pulls out the scroll, and he's reading it, and I love this. The angel of the Lord, in verse 26, sends him down there to the desert road. And it says in verse 30, so Philip ran to him. That's good. I just like that. That's a little bit of endurance. Have you done any running this week? I mean, he's running to meet the assignment to help someone see the greatness of Christ. Philip ran to him and heard that he was reading Isaiah the prophet. And he asked, hey, you understand what you're reading there? You're reading the Bible. What, do you get it? And he said, how can I unless someone guides me? Oh, well, you've teed it up now, God. And he invited Philip to come sit up with him. And then it talks about the conversion experience. It ends in conversion of the Ethiopian, who probably brought Christianity to this place as a very important convert. And the whole Coptic church launched through this conversion right here. I just want you to think about the fact that here Philip was willing to go to a place he wouldn't have gone. He's willing to put effort into it and run to do it. And he's willing to engage in a theological discussion. And I just wonder if there was any sweaty palm thinking, I don't know what he's going to ask me about Isaiah. It's a pretty deep book. But praise God, he was reading a passage that if any Christian knows this passage should know what it means. And by God's grace, God gives him what he needs to be able to lead this man to Christ. He's a servant. Just like later, we see Priscilla and Aquila in the book of Acts. When Apollos doesn't quite get it, they pulled him aside, they sat him down, and they taught him the way of Christ more accurately. I love the fact that there are people all throughout the book of Acts enduring the difficulties and the sacrifice of putting other people's need to know Christ above their own. I mean, everything about the book that we studied in Acts. The heroes of that book are the people that are servants of the people who would inherit eternal life. Be a servant and promote the king. That's our job. It's not about promoting us, and you've seen that. I guess you can even imagine thinking through the long list of crazies that we have, saying in the name of Christ all kinds of things, but doing nothing but promoting themselves. This is not about that. This is about the greatness of the Son of Man, and we are the servants of those who don't quite understand that yet. Verse 6, back to our passage. God gives us plenty of good reasons.

darkness has shone in our hearts to give the light of the knowledge of the glory of God in the face of Jesus Christ. This is a doctrine in the New Testament that is very, very important for us to catch. And the more you ponder it, the more you recognize that that little phrase, the greatness of God and the glory of God being fully responsible for things like our salvation is super helpful. We immediately get there if we just ponder this truth. Let's put it this way. Number two, need to credit God for open hearts. Credit God for open hearts. When Philip climbs out of the chariot, he doesn't say, I'm so glad I took all those evangelism courses. He doesn't say, I am a good persuasive evangelist. I'm so glad I've studied Isaiah. Now, you might have some fleshly thoughts like that, but at the end of the day, when you recognize that Satan blinds the eyes of the unbelievers and that they walk according to the power of the one who's working now in the sons of disobedience, if there's any freedom from that, it doesn't come from me or my speech. It comes from the power of God's word and the Spirit of God doing his work as God opens up eyes and hearts. Now, I use the word heart because that's eventually where it goes. But the doctrine of illumination, that's what we call it in theology. The doctrine of illumination, which we often quote Psalm 119, verse 18, we want God to open our eyes so we can see wonderful things in his word. It usually starts with our rational understanding. And you might think, if you're a Sunday school grad, 1 Corinthians chapter 2, the spiritual things that the Bible talks about, to fully understand them, to think through the implications of them, the Bible says those are spiritually discerned. You need the Spirit of God to get it. Matter of fact, let's go there. Once you write this down, right, we're going to credit God for open hearts. Let's go to 1 Corinthians chapter 1. You can't get to chapter 2 until you really process the truth of chapter 1. And chapter 1 is going to say some strong things about a message here. Verse 18, 1 Corinthians chapter 1, verse 18. The word of the cross, rightly taught, is folly to those who are perishing. But to us who are being saved, it's the power of God. It's the same exact thing. Jonathan Edwards liked to talk about the doctrine of illumination as God granting us a new taste for the excellence of divine truth. There's his phrase. Some of you have adult conversion experiences where you, as a college student, rejected Christianity and it was rightly taught to you. The cross was presented to you, but you couldn't handle the fact, as we focused on last week, that you're a sinner. And because you couldn't handle that fact, you thought this was foolish. God becoming a man to die on a cross, that's ridiculous. What would he do that for? If he wants to forgive us, he can just shrug his shoulders and say, boys will be boys and forgive us. Just like grandpa does. That's not how this works. And it was foolishness to you. You heard sermons that were biblical that right now would absolutely, you'd love it, but you didn't love it then. You hated it. You thought it was foolish. I've seen that experience with non-Christians. They sit here and they've given me an earful about what a terrible preacher I am. And then 5 years later, they're still here because their wife is dragging him. Now they're a Christian. Now they love my preaching. And I say to them, yeah, I really changed a lot in the last 5 years. I'm preaching so much better now. And I understand this, your taste has changed. To quote Jonathan Edwards, you have a new taste of the excellence of divine truth. That's what you now have. You didn't have it before. So we recognize the doctrine of illumination. We often talk about clearing the mind. It gives you an intellectual connection to this, and you say, I like it now. It's a rational acceptance of the truth. Verses 19 and 20, if you're still in 1 Corinthians chapter 1, all the wisdom of the wise, quote unquote, he's going to thwart it all. Where's the wise? Where's the debater? Where's the scribe? God's made foolish the wisdom of the world. Why? For since, verse 21, in the wisdom of God, the world did not know God through its wisdom. You get all the PhDs from the philosophy department at UCLA and USC, bring them down, put them on stage and say, let's tell me about how to know God. Well, God, we're not even sure. And the problem of evil, and the big bang. We get all of this. And you'll never know God through secular philosophy. Pick whatever you want. Cosmologists, mathematicians, what do you want? Ethicists, microbiologists, bring them up on stage. Let's talk. At the end of the day, the world's wisdom doesn't lead you to know God. But I could take an intern with 1 year of education at CBI, if they know the Bible, and they can get up here with very little practice in teaching the truth. But if they teach the truth as ineloquently as they may do it, as unartfully as they may do it, you can come to know the living God. What's the difference between the PhD who spent his life with peer review articles and all the journals of philosophy and the kid who's done a year at CBI? What's the difference? The difference is that God opens the eyes of unbelievers when the truth is taught. He has to do it because you don't have the taste for it. You can't do it. It's right there, but you can't grab it because someone has to open this up to you.
Speaking of my dad, the

0: avocado eater. We had safes in the garage. I don't know, we maybe still have a bunch of them, but we would buy like old bank safes. We had them not only where I hung out on the weekends at this weird, and don't get me started, on the weird pistol range I hung out at and the rifle club I was in, the shooting club, but we had safes, not because we had gold bars or money, but we had a lot of firearms. And so Dad had these huge safes that weighed millions of pounds or whatever. And one thing, I remember hanging out as a 10-year-old at the range, and in the range house where they had ammo and all that. I didn't care much about the ammo, but all the guns were locked up. There were big safes there, and I remember as a kid taking the wheel of the safe, you know, the handles and the bars, and I'd pretend it was a, you know, a ship wheel or whatever, and I could do that all day long, and I could spin, you know, the dial on the combination all day long. I couldn't get the thing open, but I could have the feeble old man that worked there, who go over there and say, "Get out of the way, kid," and he could spin that thing, open it up. The difference was I didn't have the combination. I just didn't. And there's something about the spiritual eyes of people opening. You don't have the combination for that. I can preach the gospel, as it says in this passage, to one person, and they don't get it. I mean, they think it's ridiculous. And yet the other person, their eyes are open. Why? Because God is willing to say, "Let there be light." And the knowledge of the greatness of the glory of God in the face of Christ, bam, I get it now. But I use the word heart in this point. Credit God for open hearts, because that's where this all goes. It's where it goes also in 1 Corinthians chapter 1. He talks about calling in verse 26, if you're still there. He says, you're not wise according to worldly standards, but somehow you figured out the gospel. You're not powerful, but somehow you have the power of Christ. You're not noble, but somehow you're a child of the King. Verse 27, God chose, here's another word, calling and chose, what is foolish in the world to shame the wise. God chose what is weak in the world to shame the strong. God chose what is low and despised in the world, even the things that are not, to bring to nothing the things that are. Look at verse 30, because of him you are in Christ Jesus. Now, that's the part we've got to get. You've got to credit God, and I know you want to put between God and the word for and me a little bit. No. Just take that out. It's because of him that you're in Christ Jesus, who became to us the wisdom of God, the righteousness, sanctification, and redemption. It's because of him, not you. And that's super helpful. That particular picture of crediting God should be so profound that it's not only the understanding of intellectual truth. It's not just the truth that the gospel starts to make sense, but it's when all the tumblers fall in place as God dramatically opens up your mind to understand it. He also affects your volition and puts you in Christ. And now all of a sudden you want Christ, whereas before you didn't want Christ, you didn't think you needed Christ. There's an intellectual tumbler that falls in place. And then there's a volitional where all of a sudden the hinges open up. It's like, I want Christ. There's always the external words that connect with internal receptivity, and it's all the connection of the fact that God has worked in the sinner's heart. The truth is always the same. It's like you taking a handful of seed, going out there into the field, and throwing it on different kinds of soil. If it hits the pavement, it's not going to take root. It hits good soil, it's going to take root. What's the difference? You threw a bad seed on the sidewalk, but a good seed in the fertile ground? No, has nothing to do with that. Has to do with one soil that's been prepared. The other one's just hard-packed dirt. It's just a walkway. It's not going to sprout. Acts 13, I referenced this last week, but we didn't turn there. Acts 13, 48 and 49. When the Gentiles heard, and this is funny because the Jews had just kicked Paul out. They kicked him out because of jealousy. It says, when they heard this, they began rejoicing, glorifying the word of the Lord. I like what you're saying. They don't like it. I like it. I'm going to glorify. I'm going to praise. I'm going to cheer the words that you're preaching. And as many as were appointed to eternal life believed. The combination lock had to turn. They got it. They had the taste for it, and they had the volitional open door, and they said, yes, we take it. We go out and persuasively share the message, and when we get into the next chapter of 2 Corinthians in our two series from now, the bottom of chapter 5, you'll see I'm all about persuasion. I mean, by the time we get to verse 10 of 2 Corinthians 5, I want you to know the fear of God and persuade men. And that's what I pray for in South Orange County, California. This is our mission field. As I said last time, we need to care about the lost people. We're never going to do that if you don't think he's really the King. We started there. If you don't think about the fact that you ought to be inconvenienced and endure whatever it takes to get them to know it, And secondly, knowing that ultimately it's his work. I skipped over a couple of verses there in 1 Corinthians chapter 1. I'd like you to look at them now, because it's going to lead us right into verse 7 of our passage. Look at verse 29 if you still have 1 Corinthians chapter 1 open. God chose what is low and despised, even the things that are not, to bring to nothing things that are. This is verse 28. Now verse 29. So that no human being might boast in the presence of God. Do you think there are any other verses you can think of that remind us that we're not supposed to boast about our salvation? For grace you've been saved through faith, not of yourself. Not a result of works. Gift of God, that no one should boast. This seems to be a big theme in the Bible. Verse 31 of 1 Corinthians chapter 1. All of this is done because of him, verse 30, we're in Christ. Verse 31, so that as it is written, let him who boasts, let the one who boasts, boast in the Lord. You can only boast about what God does. You can't boast about what you do, because when it comes to the gospel, you're not interested. Oh, but I am interested. Well, where did you get that interest? That's the whole point. We have to credit God with this. Does that take evangelism out of the equation? Never, never. Does that take persuasion out of it? Never. Does that mean I don't need to know apologetics? Yes, you need to study apologetics. All of this is true, but we have to credit God when it all works. God prepares the soil of the heart. God opens the eyes like he did the day he sent photons into the creation of time and space. Verse 7 now in our text, we have this treasure in jars of clay. You know what it's for? Why are we weak? To show that the surpassing power belongs to God and not to us. How do we get past people's objections? How do we get people to understand this? How do we get people to believe it? It's the surpassing power, and it belongs to our methods. The right Kennedy questions, evangelism explosion, the four laws, the tracts that we have, the apology. No. It's because of God's power. Number three, you need to realize you're weak for a reason. God has chosen the low things so that no one would boast. We don't have all the PhDs from USC, UCLA, UC Irvine. They don't teach our Sunday school classes here. Why is it that just normal people are doing the work of teaching and training, and people in this church that would never, you know, be a life coach are out there sharing the gospel in their neighborhood and people are coming to Christ? Why does God choose the low things so that no one would boast? The work of people coming to faith in Christ is the biggest thing ever, the biggest decision ever. Think of it that way. And that is brokered by normal people. How is that not many of us are noble birth? Not that it doesn't happen every now and then. Not that we don't have someone every now and then that is unique, but it's the common folk that are doing this. As a matter of fact, Paul says we're called here jars of clay, fragile containers. Please know this, admitted weakness is the key to real fruitfulness all throughout the Bible. Why? Because James 4:6 and so many other passages remind us God is opposed to the proud, but he gives strong, gracious support to the humble. You stay humble in all this, then God can use you. Uzziah is there as the king for 52 years, and in the latter days of his kingship, what happens? What does he do? He goes into the temple and tries to act like he's a Levite. He's not a Levite. He tries to burn incense there like he's a Levite. And all the priests come and say, you're not qualified to do this. You're the king. We respect you and all, but you're not all that, man. You're not a priest. Get out of here. And you remember when he angrily responded to them, what happened to Uzziah? Leprosy on his forehead. Didn't start in his armpit, didn't start in his knees, didn't start on his back. I just love the fact he's there angry. And it starts right here. Everyone can see it. And if you had leprosy in the Old Testament, man, you were going to be in a leper colony. You had to cry out. The Old Testament law said, unclean, unclean, before anybody, someone's coming up to you, I'm unclean. You certainly couldn't be on the Temple Mount. He had to live sequestered in a back room. Why? All because the Bible says he became proud, and here's how it was put, to his own destruction. I mean, it's James 4:6 all over again. It's all over the Bible. Peter quotes it in 1 Peter 5. It's all over the Old Testament. You become proud, whatever good you were doing, it's going to come to an end. God has a good way of keeping his servants humble. Even when you think, like the Apostle Paul, wow, Apostle Paul, he's so powerful. He must be super prideful. Don't ever think people that are doing really good ministry are prideful just because of what they're doing. God has a great way of keeping the servants that continue on in fruitfulness, keeping them humble. The reality is that we're nothing. We're nothing. Some of my old mentors used to say, we're like a thumb in a bucket of water. Soon as I'm gone, the hole is filled before I can even see. God carries on his work. It doesn't ride on my shoulders or anyone else's shoulders in this room. No one keeps the church going but Christ. So humility is the key to fruitfulness. If you're humble, he can use you. But you've got to stay humble, first of all, by knowing you brought nothing to the equation of your salvation but your sin. And now that you want to be used as a fisher of men, which you should, an ambassador of Christ, a servant of people to get them to see the greatness of God, in particular, the lordship of Christ, just stay humble. Just say, it ain't about me. And you're not going to be tempted to put your face in front of the camera. You're going to say, it's about Christ. I don't want you to fiend this kind of phony humility. Oh, I'm so sick of that. I don't want you to fake this. Nothing more prideful than faking your own humility, right? Nobody? Have you not seen that? Surely you know some people like that. It's gross. You just need to know that you are expendable in all of this. Admit your weakness. God will keep you fruitful. There's two extremes on this continuum, and I want to deal with the first one. Some of you feel too weak to serve. I'm too weak to share Christ to my coworkers. They've seen me lose my temper. I'm not a great husband. I don't know. I mean, what if my mom finds out I'm trying to promote Christ? She knows I'm a jerk. I don't know what your thoughts are. You're a loser. If you think you're too weak to be useful to God, I'm just saying you just need to keep going. Just stop with all that. Here's what the Bible says. I know you know this verse, 1 Timothy chapter 1, verse 15. The saying is trustworthy, deserving full acceptance by you and everyone else, that Christ Jesus came into the world to save sinners. And Paul says, I'm the foremost. But I received mercy. I was persecuting the church, but I received mercy for this reason. Why did God pick this man to write most of the New Testament books? Why? It says, so that me, as the foremost sinner, Christ Jesus might display his perfect patience as an example to those who were to believe in him to eternal life. So Paul's sinful past should show you that if you think you're too much of a loser, too weak, too messed up to be used by God, all I want to say is that that's why God picked people like Paul. Or do you want me to start with other people? You want to hang out? You want to go out golfing with Esau and Jacob? You know who you're really going to want to hang out with? Esau. Who did God pick? Jacob. You want to save your nation from the Midianites? You want to pick that strapping, brave, courageous warrior? Or you want to pick Gideon, who's hiding in the shadows? I want to pick the warrior. Who did God pick? Gideon. You want a king? You want a great king for Israel that would secure the borders? And you got all of Jesse's sons in front of you? You're certainly not going to pick David. This is all over the Bible. Do you understand this? And then Paul becomes the hero. And Paul's the hero of the New Testament apostles, defending his apostleship throughout the rest of the book of 2 Corinthians. And you couldn't have picked someone who's going to demonstrate more of God's patience and mercy than Paul. So get over yourself. Part of this pride is sometimes bound up in people's minds thinking, oh, I'm not good enough to serve. Stop thinking that's how this works. Just make yourself available to God. Admit your weakness and do what he says. When you're feeling weak, just remember the passage we studied in 1 Corinthians chapter 1. Not many are noble, not many are wise, according to human standards. And by the way, when you feel strong, and it doesn't take too long for a fisherman to feel like he's a genius fisherman, all you got to do is catch a couple fish, then he's the best fisherman in the world. If God uses you to do something great, like win someone to Christ, when you're sitting up here beaming because somebody you led to Christ at work is in the baptismal tank, getting baptized, sharing their story, and you're sitting there going, yeah, look at me, man. I'm just a gift to God and the mission in the 21st century. You'd never say that because you know you've been chided to stay humble, but you're feeling it. I just want to say this. If you're starting to feel like a big shot in Christianity, beware. Let me just tell you that you can measure being a big shot by a lot of things. But that passage that Paul quoted at the end of 1 Corinthians chapter 1, let him who boasts boast in the Lord, comes from Jeremiah chapter 9. Let me read the context. Thus says the Lord, let not the wise man boast in his wisdom. And some people think they're blessed by God because they're super smart. Let not the mighty man boast in his might. A lot of people think they've got positions of power. I'm all that. Don't boast in that. Let not the rich man boast in his riches. Some of you here, really rich. Don't boast in that. Don't think, well, that's because God really, really likes me. All of those things are just gifts to you. God's looking to see how you're going to be a steward of your wisdom, of your position, your authority, and of your money. He's just looking to see how you're going to do with all that. But let him who boasts, boast in this, that he understands and knows me, God says, that I am the Lord, not you, I'm the Lord, and that I practice steadfast love and justice and righteousness in the earth. For in these things I delight, declares the Lord. Just be excited about me. And then we know from Old Testament prophecies, he's going to send one like a son of man to come into the world who's going to lead a kingdom revolution one day with the word of his mouth, and everyone's going to bow down, and your job is just keep the camera on him. Something liberating about this truth, if you really get to it. Something liberating about this. Not based on your greatness. It's based on the greatness of the one. We're supposed to get into clear focus. And we're going to serve all day, if we have to do it, helping people to see it. We're going to say, come, look at this. It's not about you. We're just fragile containers, jars of clay. If you go to Israel with us, we'll certainly take you to Qumran in the Judean desert. And it was back in 1947 that amazing thing happened when a Bedouin shepherd threw a rock into a cave and got a surprising sound coming out of the cave, the sound of broken pottery. And that began a series of discovery in a series of caves just outside of Masada, where they found something we have come to know as the Dead Sea Scrolls, the biggest, most important find of any manuscript trove that we've ever had. Right, the oldest extant copies, oldest known existing copies predating Christ of the Old Testament. Amazing find. Some of you went up to see the traveling display not long ago. Our church went up there to see it. Some of you have come to Israel with us and you've been to the Shrine of the Book. You've looked at these manuscripts. Amazing. Well, if you do that, depending on when we go, and you're so hot and sweaty after taking the tour of Qumran, you'll go into the air-conditioned gift shop, and you'll certainly buy a soda or a water or something, and then you might do what I did, and that is, this is such a fascinating place, I can't believe what they found here, and you might buy, like I did, a little replica of the jars. And what they do with these replicas is they take a small replica of the jars, because some of them were like up this tall, and they take big scrolls, like the Isaiah scroll, roll it up and put it in it. Well, you can buy this little like 7-inch jar, and it's got a little, you know, photocopy of some scroll inside of it. And so I wrapped it up in my underwear or whatever to get it back safely to the United States. That's a terrible scene. Oh, sweater. I didn't take sweaters. T-shirt. Okay, what do you want me to wrap it in? I wrapped it up in something to try and get it back because I knew something about this jar. It's fragile. But it was in a box, and I wrapped it up in some clothes, and I got it all the way back from Tel Aviv on a flight to California. And I brought it here to South Orange County, one of my trips to Israel, and I unwrapped it, was so proud, I pulled it out. It's all in one piece. I set it up on my bookshelf. And that little 7-inch little piece of pottery, looked like just a jar of clay, it sat there. And I'd look at it often and think, oh, that's cool. Till the day I bumped my bookshelf. And it fell over and I heard it go, like, oh no. It's like a Brady Bunch episode. Only I was both the mom and the kid. Like, it was like, oh, I was mad at myself. And then I wanted to grab glue. I wanted to glue it all back together. And then it kind of dawned on me, I'm not going to glue this thing back together. This is the example of 2 Corinthians chapter 4. This is it. So if you come to my office today, you find this on my bookshelf. I still have it. It's just that it's broken. You know what didn't break? The little photocopied Isaiah scroll on the inside. Now it's peeking through because the jar is broken. And I just thought to myself, that's it. I saw it this week. I'm prepping this sermon. That's it. We've got a message that God has put within us, that he's given you open eyes and open hearts to receive. And our whole point is to get it out. And one day it's going to fall. The earthquake's going to hit. It's going to come off my shelf and bust into pieces. And I just, you're going to be gone. I'm going to be gone. But until we're gone, you may think you're too messed up. You can't glue yourself back together enough to be useful. I just tell you, keep going. Keep talking. Talk about Christ. Represent him. It's God who chooses to open the eyes of the unbelievers. Just get the message out there. Let's see what God does. Pray with me. God, please help us as Christians in a day where it's costly, not as costly as it was in the first century, not as costly as it is around the world in plenty of places, but we still know it's not pleasant to talk when our message is going to be ridiculed or we might lose a relationship over this. But God, when we gain a brother or sister in Christ because we've spoken up about the gospel, what a day of rejoicing that will be. So help us to realize it's really not about our lives or who we are, broken, fragile containers of a great eternal message, which one day by your grace, you're not going to leave us as broken pottery. You're going to remake us to be like Christ with a body and a soul and a spirit that's perfectly the way it ought to be. And we're going to rejoice in your presence and the kingdom. It'll be good. But for now, God, we feel like we have feet of clay, like we have lives of clay, but we want to keep letting the shining light of the glory of Christ come through our mouth. We want to put people's focus on him. And I pray we would do that more fervently and effectively this week for you. In Jesus' name, amen.
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0: 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My friend, let's worship him together.
1: The liar's whispering again, and lately it's been sounding like the truth.

That was Matthew West as we start to journey into the lunch hour together here on Pilgrim Radio. And I'm wondering how your Wednesday is going so far. You know, maybe life is genuinely hard right now. And sometimes when that's true, we almost feel guilty when something makes us laugh or when we experience a moment of joy. But you know, you don't have to choose between acknowledging what hurts and receiving what is good. So my prayer today is when joy finds you, that you will receive it, that you will thank God for it, that you will allow yourself to laugh even if you're facing something hard today. A hard season doesn't mean every moment has to be hard. Take the gift of the joy that God brings. This is Pilgrim Radio, your companion for the way.

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1: He defeated the grave and he rose, and his triumph and victory is forever. And this victorious, risen, glorious Christ calls out to sinners, to failures like Samson, to failures like you and me, pitiable, poor, wretched, blind, enslaved by our sin, chained in darkness. Jesus calls out and says, come to me and I will give you life.
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a daily devotional from Johnny Erickson Tada's book, Pearls of Great Price, from 1 Kings 22, verse 23. The Lord has decreed disaster for you. These words from God's prophet made wicked King Ahab very nervous. After all, he was going into battle the next day. So for precaution, King Ahab forced an allied king to take the battlefield decked out in royal attire, while he himself dressed like a common soldier. King Ahab thought he had everybody fooled, but the switch the armor plot failed. 2 Chronicles 18, verses 33 to 34, describes how Ahab bit the dust. But someone drew his bow at random and hit the king of Israel between the sections of his armor. Then at sunset, he died. Amazing. An enemy archer shot at random. Yet if ever an arrow had someone's name on it, his did. How did God do that? How does God decree that something should happen, plan for it to happen, but accomplish his ends through a willy-nilly arbitrary act? There were dozens of troops within the range of that archer on the battlefield. He took his pick, and twang, what luck. He just killed his nation's foremost enemy, the wicked King Ahab, achieved his army's top priority, and he didn't even know it. What we do know is that it was no accident. God somehow planted a thought in the archer's mind to aim that away, and the arrow did the rest. And it fell securely within God's amazing and mysterious decree. Let it sink in. There are no accidents in the Christian's life. God doesn't take his hand off the wheel of your life for a nanosecond. What appears to be random crazy acts, God says falls within his purview. Have cruel or careless people broken your heart or stolen your dreams? By the time their sin splashed onto your life, it was the will of God for you, the God who loves you intensely. Sovereign God, thank you for all that your sovereignty means. Thank you that every haphazard or hit-and-miss circumstance in my life falls under your overarching decrees. For that, I am truly thankful. From Johnny Erickson Tada's book, Pearls of Great Price, on Pilgrim Radio.

That was Matt Hammett, and we're moving our way through this Wednesday giving God praise. And you're listening to Pilgrim Radio, and I'm not sure if you have downloaded the app yet, but have you ever been listening to the radio and you hear a song that you absolutely love and you go, wait a minute, who was that? Well, if you listen through the Pilgrim Radio app, while it's playing live, you can tell who the artists are, what the song name is. So that's kind of a fun feature. We'd encourage you to download it today. We think of it as hope that travels with you. If you're ever outside of the broadcast region, you'll be able to utilize that app to stay tuned in to the Pilgrim. And we'd encourage you to share us with your friends. Who do you know that needs strength for the journey? With that, I've got Casting Crowns up next.

Romans 8:38 tells us that there is nothing that can separate us from His love. Nothing. Fellow believer, may those words encourage you today as we continue on this journey together. This is Pilgrim Radio.

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3: We are reading a book titled Holiness, one word title, by John Charles Ryle, J.C. Ryle, published by Evangelical Press. These chapters are sermon transcripts which were preached in the late 1870s and have been reprinted a number of times on this most important subject, holiness. And we're on the 24th installment. John Charles Ryle was for almost 40 years a minister of the gospel before being appointed as the first bishop of Liverpool in 1880. I'm going to pick up where we left off last time. Are you careless or without care about the second advent of Christ, his second coming? Alas, many are. They live like the men of Sodom and the men of Noah's day. They eat and drink and plant and build and marry and are given in marriage and behave as if Christ was never going to return. If you are such an one, I say to you this day, take care. Remember Lot's wife. Are you lukewarm and cold in your Christianity? Alas, many are. They try to serve two masters. They labor to keep friends both with God and mammon, the world. They strive to be a kind of spiritual bat, neither one thing nor the other. Not quite a thoroughgoing Christian, but not quite men of the world. If you're such a one, I say to you this day, take care. Remember Lot's wife. Are you halting between two opinions and disposed to go back to the world? Alas, many are. They are afraid of the cross. They secretly dislike the trouble and reproach of decided religion. They are weary of the wilderness and the manna and would fain return to Egypt if they could. If you're such a one, I say to you this day, take care. Remember Lot's wife. Are you secretly cherishing some besetting sin? Alas, many are. They go far in a profession of religion. They do many things that are right and are very like the people of God, but there is always some darling evil habit which they cannot tear from their heart. Hidden worldliness or covetousness or lust sticks to them like their skin. They're willing to see all their idols broken but this one. If you are such a one, I say to you this day, take care. Remember Lot's wife. Are you trifling with little sins? Alas, many are. They hold the great essential doctrines of the gospel. They keep clear of all gross profligacy or open breach of God's law, but they are painfully careless about little inconsistencies and painfully ready to make excuses for them. It's only a little temper, or a little levity, or a little thoughtlessness, or a little forgetfulness, they tell us. God does not take account of such little matters. We are none of us perfect. God will never require it. If you are such a one, I say to you this day, take care. Remember Lot's wife. Are you resting on religious privileges? Alas, many do. They enjoy the opportunity of hearing the gospel regularly preached and of attending many ordinances and means of grace, and they settle down on their lees. They seem to be rich and increased with goods and have need of nothing, while they have neither faith nor grace, nor spiritual mindedness, nor meetness for heaven. If you are such a one, I say to you this day, take care. Remember Lot's wife. Are you trusting to your religious knowledge? Alas, many do. They are not ignorant as other men. They know the difference between true doctrine and false. They can dispute, they can reason, they can argue, they can quote biblical texts, but all this time they are not converted, and they are yet dead in trespasses and sins. If you are such a one, I say to you this day, take care, remember Lot's wife. Are you making some profession of religion and yet clinging to the world? Alas, many do. They aim at being thought of as Christians. They like the credit of being serious, steady, proper, regular church-going people, yet all the while their dress, their tastes, their companions, their entertainments tell plainly they are of the world. If you are such a one, I say to you this day, take care, remember Lot's wife. Are you trusting that you will have a deathbed repentance? Alas, again, many do so. They show they are not what they ought to be. They are not yet born again and fit to die. But they flatter themselves that when their last illness comes, they shall have time to repent and lay hold on Christ and go out of the world pardoned, sanctified, and meet for heaven. They forget that people often die very suddenly, and that as they live, they generally die. If you are such a one, I say to you this day, take care. Remember Lot's wife. Do you belong to an evangelical congregation? Many do, and alas, go no further. They hear the truth Sunday after Sunday and remain as hard as the nether millstone. Sermon after sermon sounds in their ears. Month after month they are invited to repent, to believe, to come to Christ and to be saved. Year after year passes away, and they're not changed. They keep their seat under the teaching of a favorite minister, and they also keep their favorite sins. If you are such a one, I say to you this day, take care. Remember Lot's wife. Oh, may these solemn words of our Lord Jesus Christ be deeply graven on all of our hearts. May they awaken us when we feel sleepy, revive us when we feel dead, sharpen us when we feel dull, warm us when we feel cold. May they prove a spur to quicken us when we are falling back, and a bridle to check us when we are turning aside. May they be a shield to defend us when Satan casts a subtle temptation at our heart, and a sword to fight with when he says boldly, "Give up Christ, come back to the world, and follow me." Oh, may we say in such hours of trial, "Soul, remember thy Savior's warning. Soul, soul, hast thou forgotten his words? Soul, soul, remember Lot's wife." Comes now chapter 11, Christ's greatest trophy, commences with a passage from Luke's Gospel, chapter 23, verses 39 to 43, to wit, "And one of the malefactors which were hanged railed on him, saying, 'If you be Christ, save yourself and us.' But the other, answering, rebuked him, saying, 'Don't you fear God, seeing that you are in the same condemnation? And we indeed justly, for we receive the due reward, the just reward of our deeds. But this man has done nothing amiss.' And he said unto Jesus, 'Lord, remember me when you come into your kingdom.' And Jesus said unto him, 'Verily, truthfully, I say to you, today you shall be with me in paradise.'" Luke chapter 23, verses 39 to 43. There are few passages in the New Testament which are more familiar to men's ears than the verses which head this paper. They contain the well-known story of the penitent thief. And it is right and good that these verses should be well known. They have comforted many troubled minds. They have brought peace to many uneasy consciences. They have been a healing balm to many wounded hearts. They have been a medicine to many sin-sick souls. They have smoothed down not a few dying pillows. Wherever the gospel of Christ is preached, they will always be honored, loved, and had in remembrance. I wish to say something about these verses. I'll try to unfold the leading lessons which they are meant to teach. I cannot see the peculiar mental state of anyone into whose hands this paper may fall, but I can see truths in this passage which no man can ever know too well. Here is the greatest trophy which Christ ever won. It's his power and willingness to save sinners. First of all, we are meant to learn from these verses in Luke 23 about Christ's power and willingness to save sinners. This is the main doctrine to be gathered from the history of the penitent thief. It teaches us that which ought to be music in the ears of all who hear it. It teaches us that Jesus Christ is mighty to save. Isaiah chapter 63, verse 1. I ask anyone to say whether a case could look more hopeless and desperate than that of this penitent thief once did. He was a wicked man, a malefactor, a thief, if not a murderer. We know this, for such only were crucified. He was suffering a just punishment for breaking the laws, and as he had lived wicked, so he seemed determined to die wicked. For at first, when he was crucified, he railed on our Lord, and he was a dying man. He hung there, nailed to a cross from which he was never to come down alive. He had no longer power to stir hand or foot. His hours were numbered. The grave was ready for him. There was but a step between him and death. If ever there was a soul hovering on the brink of hell, it was the soul of this thief. If ever there was a case that seemed lost, gone, and past recovery, it was his. If ever there was a child of Adam whom the devil made sure of as his own, it was this man. But see now what happened. He ceased to rail and blaspheme, as he had done at the first, and he began to speak in another manner altogether. He turned to our blessed Lord in prayer. He prayed, Jesus, remember him when he came into his kingdom. Remember me. He asked that his soul might be cared for, his sins pardoned, and himself thought of in another world. Truly, this was a wonderful change. And then mark what kind of answer he received. Some would have said he's too wicked a man to be saved. But it was not so. Some would have fancied or imagined it was too late, the door was shut, and there was no room for mercy. But it proved not too late at all. The Lord Jesus returned him an immediate answer, spoke kindly to him, assured him he should be with him that day in paradise, pardoned him completely, cleansed him thoroughly from his sins, received him graciously, justified him freely, raised him from the gates of hell, gave him a title to glory. Of all the multitude of saved souls, none ever received so glorious an assurance of his own salvation as did this penitent thief. Go over the whole list from Genesis to Revelation, and you will find none who had such words spoken to him as these. Today you shall be with me in paradise. I believe the Lord Jesus never gave so complete a proof of his power and will to save as he did upon this occasion. In the day when he seemed most weak, he showed that he was a strong deliverer. In the hour when his body was racked with pain, he showed that he could feel tenderly for others. At the time when he himself was dying, he conferred on a sinner eternal life. Now, have I not a right to say this? Christ is able to save to the uttermost them that come unto God by him. It's in Hebrews 7:25. Behold the proof of it. If ever a sinner was too far gone to be saved, it was this thief. And yet he was plucked as a brand from the fire. Have I not a right to say Christ will receive any poor sinner who comes to him with the prayer of faith and cast out none? Behold the proof of it. If ever there was one that seemed too bad to be received, this was the man. Yet the door of mercy was wide open even for him. Have I not a right to say, by grace you may be saved through faith, not of works? Fear not, only believe. Behold the proof of it. This thief was never baptized. He belonged to no visible church. He never received the Lord's Supper. He never did any work for Christ. He never gave money to Christ's cause. But he had faith, and so he was saved. Have I not the right to say the youngest faith will save a man's soul, if it only be true? Behold the proof of it. Take it in. This man's faith was only one day old, but it had led him to Christ and preserved him from hell. Why then should any man or woman despair with such a passage as this in the Bible? Jesus is a physician who can cure hopeless cases. He can quicken, make alive dead souls, and call the things which be not as though they were. Never should any man or woman despair. Jesus is still the same now that he was 1900 years ago. The keys of death and hell are in his hand. When he opens, none can shut. I say 18 or 19. This book was published first in 1879. And so we are from 1800 to 1900 years since that was said. What though your sins be more in number than the hairs of your head, What though your evil habits have grown with your growth and strengthened with your strength? What though you have hitherto hated good and loved evil all the days of your life? These things are sad indeed, but there is hope even for you. Christ can heal you. Christ can raise you from your low estate. Heaven is not shut against you. Christ is able to admit you if you will humbly commit your soul into his hands. Are your sins forgiven? If not, I set before you this day a full and free salvation. I invite you to follow the steps of the penitent thief. Come to Christ and live. I tell you that Jesus is full of pity and of tender mercy. I tell you he can do everything that your soul requires. Though your sins be as scarlet, he can make them white as snow. Though they be red like crimson, they shall be as wool. Why should you not be saved as well as another? Come unto Christ and live. Are you a true believer? If you are, you ought to glory in Christ. Glory not in your own faith, your own feelings, your own knowledge, your own prayers, your own amendments, your own diligence. Glory in nothing but Christ. Alas, the best of us know but little of that merciful and mighty Savior. We do not exalt him and glorify him enough. Let us pray that we may see more of the fullness there is in him. Do you ever try to do good to others? If you do, remember to tell them about Christ. Tell the young, tell the poor, tell the aged, tell the ignorant, tell the sick, tell those who are dying. Tell them all about Christ. Tell them of his power and tell them of his love. Tell them of his doings and tell them of his feelings. Tell them what he has done for the chief of sinners. Tell them what he is willing to do to the last day of time. Tell it them over and over again. Never be tired of speaking of Christ. Say to them broadly and fully, freely and unconditionally, unreservedly and undoubtingly, come unto Christ as the penitent thief did. Come unto Christ and you shall be saved. Now, if some are saved in the very hour of death, others are not. So the second lesson we are meant to learn from this passage is this. If some are saved in the very hour of death, others are not. This is a truth that never ought to be passed over, and I dare not leave it unnoticed. It is a truth that stands out plainly in the sad end of the other malefactor, and is only too often forgotten. Men forget that there were two thieves. What became of the other thief who was crucified? Why did he not turn from his sin and call upon the Lord? Why did he remain hardened and impenitent? Why was he not saved? It is useless to try to answer such questions. Let us be content to take the fact as we find it and see what it is meant to teach us. We have no right whatever to say this thief was a worse man than his companion. There is nothing to prove it. Both plainly were wicked men. Both were receiving the due reward of their deeds. Both hung by the side of our Lord Jesus Christ. Both heard him pray for his murderers. Both saw him suffer patiently. But while one repented, the other remained hardened. While one began to pray, the other went on railing. While one was converted in his last hours, the other man died, a bad man, as he had lived. While one was taken to paradise, the other went to his own place, the place of the devil and his angels. Now, these things are written for our warning. There is warning as well as comfort in these verses, and that is a very solemn warning, too. They tell me loudly that Though some may repent and be converted on their deathbeds, it does not at all follow that all will. A deathbed is not always a saving time. They tell me loudly that two men may have the same opportunities of getting good for their souls, may be placed in the same position, see the same things and hear the same things, and yet only one of the two shall take advantage of them. Repent, believe, and be saved. They tell me, above all, that repentance and faith are the gifts of God and are not in a man's own power, and that if anyone flatters himself,

0: they wrestle the parable of the laborer in the vineyard, which speaks of the 11th hour, and use it as it never was meant to be used. They dwell on the pleasant part of the verses I am now considering, and forget the rest. They talk of the thief that went to paradise and was saved, and they forget the one who died as he had lived and was lost. I entreat every man of common sense who reads or hears this paper to take heed that he does not fall into this mistake. Look at the history of men in the Bible and see how often these notions I have been speaking of are contradicted. Mark well how many proofs there are that two men may have the same light offered them, and only one use it, and that no one has a right to take liberties with God's mercy and presume he will be able to repent just when he likes, which for many that might mean in the nick of time, or not a moment too soon. Look at Saul and David. They lived about the same time. They rose from the same rank in life. They were called to the same position in the world. They enjoyed the ministry of the same prophet, Samuel. They reigned the same number of years, and yet one was saved and the other lost. Look at Sergius Paulus and Gallio. They were both Roman governors. They were both wise and prudent men in their generation. They both heard the Apostle Paul preach. But one believed and was baptized, and according to Acts chapter 18, verse 17, the other, quoting here, cared for none of those things. Acts 18:17. One heard, one didn't care. Look at the world around you. See what is going on continually under your eyes. Two sisters will often attend the same ministry, listen to the same truths, hear the same sermons, and yet only one shall be converted unto God, while the other remains totally unmoved. Two friends often read the same religious book. One is so moved by it that he gives up all for Christ. The other sees nothing at all in it and continues the same as before. Hundreds have read Doddridge's Rise and Progress without profit. With Wilberforce, it was one of the beginnings of his spiritual life. Thousands have read Wilberforce's practical view of Christianity and laid it down again unaltered. From the time Lig Richmond read it, he became another man. No man has any warrant for saying, "Salvation is in my own power. I'll decide." I do not pretend to explain these things. I only put them before you as great facts, and I ask you to consider them well. You must not misunderstand me. I do not want to discourage you. I say these things in all affection to give you warning of danger. I do not say them to drive you back from heaven. I say them rather to draw you on and bring you to Christ while he can be found. I want you to be aware of presumption. Do not abuse God's mercy and compassion. Do not continue in sin, I beseech you, and think you can repent and believe and be saved just when you like it, when you want to, when you please, when you will and when you choose. I would always set before you an open door, and I would always say, while there is life, there is hope. But if you would be wise, put nothing off that concerns your soul. I want you to be aware of letting slip good thoughts and godly convictions if you have them. Cherish them and nourish them, lest you lose them forever. And I'm going to stop here on page 182 because we are once again out of time. This is J.C. Ryle's book titled Holiness, published in the late 1800s, 1879. We're reading it cover to cover, and I hope you'll join us next time.
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2: So God is not against imagination. He's just a God who delights to work in like a multiplicity of ways is kind of how I put it, whether that's through the legal arguments of Paul or the poetry of King Solomon, right? Neither of those should be prioritized over the other one. They're both equally God's truth. And I think sometimes because poetry can come across as more subjective, it kind of gets not overtly, but like behind the scenes kind of relegated to a secondary place, if that makes any sense at all. That's kind of where my head was at.
1: Luke Chellog, next. Lutheran pastor Luke Chellog says, of course God communicates truth in Scripture in literal propositions, but because God communicates through many genres, like poetry, faithful Christian imagination can help us encounter the truth more fully. Spencer Dahlke is with Pastor Chellog to explore his article, Reclaiming God's Playground, Poetry, Truth, and the Christian Imagination.
3: By way of kicking off our discussion, would you tell us a little bit about just kind of what prompted your interest in this subject?
2: Yeah, that's a great question. I don't know. Like, I keep a running tab of like all of the little ideas I get here and there, different articles, things like that. But I think maybe one of the big things is that I come from Protestant tradition, specifically Lutheran camp, where there's a huge emphasis on the objective side of our faith. And by that, I mean like the external side of things, like great emphasis on God's word, even get into the sacraments, things like that. And so I think for myself, sometimes the way that that can play out and it can come across is like Christians are just all head and no heart. And I don't know if it's more that just I'm of the both right and left brain variety. So it's like, this whole, this emphasis on the objective, it's foundational, right? It's necessary. Our faith is founded on facts. But looking at the rest of Scripture, it's like, you know, there's got to be a reason God decided to communicate one out of every three words in the Bible in the form of poetry. Right? So God is not against imagination. He's just a God who delights to work in like a multiplicity of ways is kind of how I put it, whether that's through the legal arguments of Paul or the poetry of King Solomon, right? Neither of those should be prioritized over the other one. They're both equally God's truth. And I think sometimes because poetry can come across as more subjective, it kind of gets not overtly, but like behind the scenes kind of relegated to a secondary place, if that makes any sense at all. That's kind of where my head was at.
3: I went to a friend's wedding. He's Catholic, which is perfectly fine, but they have such beautiful churches and there's so much beauty in, their practice and stuff. Why do you think it is that Protestants don't seem to have a grasp on, I guess, like, yeah, the beauty of poetry, of architecture, of all sorts of different directions with that idea?
2: I think to some degree, as products of the Enlightenment, like it's, I think back to Descartes, where he's like, you know, cogito ergo sum, I think, therefore I am. And that kind of tendency to reduce ourselves as human beings and our experience almost to like what we can imbibe in our heads and like intellectual knowledge. So I think that's certainly an element that has to be at play here for sure. But it's really kind of foreign to like the Old Testament. Like, you know, Hebrew poetry was like huge, right? Like this is kind of the natural rhythm and rhyme and the way that they spoke. And so, yeah, as far as the origins of that, man, I don't know. It's a good question. That's a topic for like a smarter person with a PhD dissertation, but I don't know. Yeah.
3: Well, I thought it was really interesting that you began your article writing about theological liberalism and fundamentalism in the, 20th century Christianity, I'm sure. Why'd you start there?
2: I think The point that I was trying to get across, and the place I was trying to get to, I think it was sort of a foil, like it was sort of just a device to get us there. But I also think that fundamentalism, which I myself count myself a product of, and when it comes to the fundamentalist liberalist controversy of the early 20th century, like I land on the side of the fundamentals, right? Like I appreciate and, you know, benefit a lot from the way that whole debate kind of went down. And yet I think theology is like a pendulum, man. It's like it swings from one side and then it swings to the other. And so I think what got lost sometimes in that debate among the fundamentalists is like this desire that we kind of have to cling to, and to hold on to purely objective facts, in a, not just a literal kind of way, but a literalistic kind of way. I think that's sort of an unintended consequence of that. And it's worked against maybe like a fully orbed understanding of scripture and way to, approach that. So I think historically it was just for me kind of the natural place to start.
3: You describe poetry, you know, as we've kind of started thinking about poetry in the Bible as a secondary thing. You've called it God's playground. What does that phrase evoke for you? And you say we need to reclaim it, I think, or at least make a point very similar to that. Yeah. Why so?
2: Yeah, we're talking about God's playground there. I think when you think about a playground, your head can go to a lot of different places. Most of us grew up. Whoever you are, you know what a playground is, right? Like, I think of the P-Rocks and I think of the boundaries. There were these railroad ties or special boundary markers that would go around it. And usually when the kids are out playing on the playground during recess, there's a playground supervisor, right? Like there's somebody in charge of this who's making sure things go right and everything happens properly. And I think there's just something beautiful about reclaiming this notion of play in the Christian life, because God delights in that. And when we hear play, I don't know, man, like I've got two little kids. I've got a 4-year-old and I've got a 7-year-old. And when they're playing, they're not joking around. They're into this thing. They're into it serious. They're in all the way. They can tell when I'm in just half-heartedly. So I think the idea of play doesn't imply any sort of less serious way of approaching the scriptures or theology or anything like that. It's just kind of a different way than what our Western mindsets are accompanied to. When we hear play, we tend to think, well, that just means run around willy-nilly, no rules, do whatever your heart kind of desires. Like you can go in that direction, right? Playgrounds can be pretty crazy places. But like I say, a playground has boundaries. Even in a playground, there are rules. The equipment is to be used in particular ways. You don't take the tire swing and slide down the slide with it. The slide is for sliding. The swing is for swinging. So even when we're talking about poetry and kind of the poet's toolbox, and they're using devices like assonance and alliteration and parallelism, things like that, those are real serious tools. Just as serious, I would argue, as what, for example, the Apostle Paul uses in Romans when he makes his point in sort of a courtroom style way. Like he's getting after it, right? Like he's talking doctrine and he's defending it in a specific way. And I think there's something beautiful about the idea of a playground, because yes, it implies that there's the idea of play. And also I think it can be less threatening to people. There's something about indirect discourse. And Jesus seemed to pick up on this, right? Like his parables all over the place. What is Jesus doing? Like, how is he teaching? He doesn't go up to a chalkboard and write out his thesis and here's my 4 supporting points. Hey, here's a story. There's a guy in a field. There's a farmer. These things are happening. And he seemed to understand the universal power of storytelling, which isn't poetry per se, but I do believe those would fall under the literary genre maybe. So yeah, I don't know that, sorry, that weaves all over the place. But I think it's really key to understand that you know, as humans, we're wired in many different ways, and God knows that, and that's okay. That's good. That's a blessing that not all of us are brains on a stick. Praise the Lord for brains on a stick, but there are people, who have hearts too, and, that's not a bad thing.
3: It's distressing. That might be too strong of a word to use, but you know, American culture all about we got to grow up, be productive, and we sort of lose the should we say the slowness, I guess, of life, the savor of life. Go. Yeah. Hmm. Mm-hmm. So how do we reclaim, I guess, kind of a child-like curiosity, imagination, love for the love for beauty without resorting to childishness?
2: Childlike versus childish. Yeah. In that article, I quoted something from, who was it? Chesterton's Orthodoxy. And I'll butcher the quote here, but he's talking about how, God is like, he loves and appreciates repetition in a way that we can't. So like it gives him delight to say to the sun every morning, rise, you know, to this same motion that we take for granted that we're like, oh yeah, that's going to happen. That's good. And we get by repetition, kind of we become old, whereas, God is forever young, and like a child on a tire swing, he never gets sick of saying like, do it again. He delights in all that stuff. So yeah, I love that distinction you just brought up there, like, the difference between childlike and childish, because childishness to me implies sort of, it could be a pettiness, maybe an immaturity, that kind of thing. Whereas what we're talking about with childlikeness is actually growing more mature. And yet that maturity comes through, I think, a deeper appreciation of the heart of our God. And where can we go to discover the true heart of our God? Well, for me, it's the Psalms, the prayer book of the Bible. John Calvin called them like the anatomy of all the parts of the soul. All the emojis you could talk about if you're a Gen Z or Alpha, whatever, right? Like you're going to find a Psalm there that suits whatever situation in life experience that you find yourself in. So I think what I've discovered is that by reading the Psalms repeatedly, kind of like doing it over and over again, it creates a sort of muscle memory thing, and it gives you the language to actually pray back to God. It's like building your vocabulary. And so by second nature, you start to pray in this kind of way. So I don't know, like as far as practical tips, that would be my first thought, would be like dwell in the Psalms. Just spend some time soaking those up for sure.
3: Well, my guest today is Luke Chelog. He's pastor of Elim Lutheran Church in Osakis, Minnesota, and the author of Reclaiming God's Playground, Poetry, Truth, and the Christian Imagination. How do you think our theology and our church life and our the totality of our Christian life would be changed if we tried pursuing more of the imagination and the play on God's playground?
2: You know, I wonder if it creates more space for compassion. Not compassion in the sense that word sometimes gets abused to mean, I guess, like embracing every other point of view and like not thinking critically or something like that. I don't mean that. What I mean is that, you know, it's almost like... it's almost like when a missionary goes into a different cultural context and they learn the language, right? And by learning the language, you learn kind of the heart of these people. And I wonder if that's part of what happens when we come to learn this other vocabulary set that God has for us, is it gives us a greater, a wider scope, scale of people that we're able to talk to communicate with. And in our postmodern age, that is unfortunately, and I think it is unfortunate, allergic to truth. The word post-truth was like the dictionary word of the year a number of years back. And that's unfortunate. And yet there is something about this postmodern world that we live in where stories actually communicate, because there's no grand meta narrative. There's just all these mini narratives, like your story, my story, your truth, my truth, which again, I lament to a large degree. And yet I think also what that does is it puts more of the onus on us to be able to tell our own stories in creative ways and maybe exercise that part of our brain that we hadn't in previous generations or whatever.
3: I am curious. I just throw this question. It's a bit of a curveball, so I'm sorry. But we have this, you know, AI technology now that people say, right. Oh, yes, my art that I create just by typing in a prompt, and it just spits something out. A lot of complaints against it. Yeah, what might sanctified, holy imagination for the Christian look like in a world that is where AI exists?
2: Whoa, that is a curveball.
3: Yeah, sorry about that.
2: That's all good, man. I love curveballs. I can't always catch them, but AI and creativity and I think I don't know. I'm a pastor, kind of try to be a theologian. Like, I'm an aspiring theologian. So, like, my mind goes to the incarnation when I think about that and how, Jesus comes to us in the flesh, right? He doesn't come to us virtually. He doesn't come to humanity at a distance. There's nothing fake. There's nothing faux about him. He's God with skin. And he comes to visit us in that way. And so we too, you know, at John 1:14, I love Eugene Peterson's translation of this, where it's not a translation, paraphrasing the Message, where he's like, God took up residence and basically moved into the neighborhood, is how he puts it. God moved into the neighborhood when Jesus Christ took on flesh, right? And so I obviously see, as a pastor, like, whenever ministry is done, it needs to be done incarnationally, which is to say, we're not just dealing with ideas here. We're dealing with other human beings and like physical bodies and souls and flesh. And so the less artificial we can make that, the more in a sense, I would never say, like, the less artificially intelligent you are, the more Christ-like you are, something like that. That's certainly not the case. And I make use of artificial intelligence in a helpful way too. And I'm grateful for that, right? And yet I think the danger is to kind of live a disembodied, excarnational kind of existence. It's just sort of the temptation humans maybe have.
3: As a pastor, then, you know, you've mentioned, you know, obviously, this is the role you fill in your church, you know, discipling, pastoring. How have you seen, I guess, maybe a recovery of imagination help the believers that are in your care?
2: Yeah, that's a great question. And I would say, just because I wrote an article on it doesn't mean I've done a very good job at, like, unleashing all of the gifts of the body of Christ, for sure, right? I hope what it's done specifically for, like, maybe our worship team, praise team here at church, some of the people who work on social media aspects like that is, Martin Luther and the Reformation, they talk about the priesthood of all believers, which is to say there's no difference in terms of our importance to God as far as, like, between the clergy and lay people, for example, would be kind of a high church way to put it. And so the beauty of part of what happened during the Reformation is that all of these gifts and all of these abilities kind of got unleashed in a way that they were given priority, maybe that they hadn't before. And so Luther has this famous quote where he's like, and again, I'm paraphrasing, but it's like a mom changing a diaper. Someone changing a diaper is doing more for God's kingdom than a monk saying a thousand masses. It's something along those lines, right? And so I think my hope is that, and getting back to that incarnational element too, is that the things that we're doing physically, oftentimes creatively, have great value in God's kingdom. Just as much value as someone who is maybe doing apologetics or something that's a little bit more didactic, right? So my hope and prayer is that it helps people reclaim the freedom we have in Christ. Yeah, freedom doesn't imply there are no limits or that there's no boundaries, but it does imply that somebody's free. There's no pressure. There's not that the load isn't as existential. So you're kind of unshackled to release that creativity and imagination in a way that glorifies God. That would be my hope and my dream.
3: You mentioned earlier that maybe we have a tendency as Christians in the Protestant tradition to focus on the head and neglect the heart. I think maybe you've mentioned, or at least assumed perhaps, that good art, good beauty comes from the heart. It's not entirely, you know, head. Maybe it's more heart than head. In our trying to make more art, more Christians try to write poetry and stuff. How do we connect better with our hearts for the sake of beauty?
2: Yeah. One of the cool things about the ancient Hebrews is the word that they have for heart and head are not distinct in the way that we moderns think of it. So I think it is important to notice that our heads and our hearts are not two totally different, mutually opposed kinds of forces. But when God creates us in his image, obviously that image has been broken. And so that's part of what art seeks to do, is to redeem that image, I think, right? Or at least point people in that direction. It's to understand that, like, we are in God's image holistically. We're not divided. We're not all these undivided parts. So the mind and the heart are tethered together. And we have to, like, I don't know, un-Disney-fy, like, our vocabulary to not think about Moana when we hear about our hearts, right? So yeah, I think there's great importance. I think reading broadly, I think I can only speak from my own experience as a pastor, as a minister. My temptation is to always read the great theologians of the faith, which is awesome. Like, read them. They've got a bunch of phenomenal stuff to say. Luther and Karl Barth and, Thomas Aquinas and Athanasius and, like, so many others, right? Spend time, like, dwelling deeply in those ones, but don't read only that. Read good literature too. Spend time reading the Brothers Dostoevsky, or Brothers Dostoevsky's Brothers Karamazov. Spend some time, you know, with, like, in genres that you read and you're like, this does not click. This does not make sense to me. I don't know what they're saying. Spend time in, like, reading broadly, just like in areas that maybe you wouldn't normally.
3: Are there any Psalms that you find particularly meaningful to you and beautiful and sweet?
2: Yes, there are. My favorite would probably have to be, and maybe this is a little bit sentimental because I loved it when I was a kid, but it's Psalm 139. And you created my inmost parts. You wove me together in the depths of my mother's womb, even before I was born. Just the idea that you and I matter this much to God, that he's like knitting us together before we even come into this world. And, like, I, when it comes to my own identity, I guess that's a place that I'll often return to and be like, yeah, like, you matter to God. You matter to God. And, like, that truth in and of itself is huge. So I say Psalm 139, Psalm 32, I believe, is kind of the confession and repentance psalm of David. I love that one. Blessed is he whose transgressions are forgiven, whose sin the Lord covers over, and in whom there's no deceit, that sort of thing. Psalm 46, huge one. Though the earth give way and the mountains fall into the heart of the sea, there's still this river that makes glad the cities of God, the holy one where the holy place where the Most High dwells. God is within her. She will not fall at break of day. So, like, the world is in uproar. Mountains fall into the heart of the sea, you know, the earth melts, and yet the God of Jacob is our fortress. So yeah, man, I don't think it can get much more stabilizing than that. And we live in a really unstable, shaky kind of world, and we have unstable, shaky hearts. So, man, coming back to that grounding truth is so important.
3: Is there anything that I haven't, you know, asked about that that you would want to throw into the discussion about imagination and how you've been thinking about it? As a pastor,
2: you know, I don't really think that there is a lot more that I can add to what we've already talked about. I feel like we covered a lot of ground for sure. I think there definitely are, just thinking about fundamentalism and liberalism and the way that whole debate went down in the 20th century. There is a way in which imagination can easily take over in kind of a central sort of way, where it can even become the thing around which everything else revolves. And that's a danger we do have to actually guard against, right? Because the objective truth of God's word, the historic death and resurrection of Jesus Christ for us, that's the center of our faith. Like this is the actual, the substance, the part that cannot be forgotten, that cannot be left out, that we have to continually return to again and again, right? Now, the imagination can be helpful in many ways of, I've been reading, I don't know if you've heard of Galahad and the Grail by Malcolm Guite. The whole book's written in like the form of a ballad. I finished it up recently and it was phenomenal. But like, I don't know what I was saying before I went that direction.
3: Something about grounding our faith in the truth of the gospel.
2: Yeah. It's like there is an actual danger that we do need to guard against because, if the idea is just let your imagination run wild, well, I'm a sinful human being, right? Jeremiah tells us my heart is wicked beyond measure. Human, who can understand it? So I think it's important to understand like, you know, there's those two extremes. There's two ditches to fall into, obviously, of course, but, you can't be so afraid of veering into the one ditch that you avoid that side of the road entirely.
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That was We Are Messengers with Room for You. Thanks for joining us this afternoon here on Pilgrim Radio. My name is Sean, and do you struggle to make room for him? Have you set aside some time just to be in his presence? I would encourage you, if you have not done so or haven't been doing so, just put aside 5-10 minutes and sit and listen. Maybe pray, read through his word, whatever it is that you've got to do to take in God, to make room for him. We got a bunch of music coming up this hour, including Katie Nicole, David Leonard, Elevation Worship, and Steve Camp. Right now, though, it's Jordan Felice with Faith.

That was Need to Breathe with The Long Surrender. Thanks for joining us this afternoon on Pilgrim Radio. Becky Piper, an evangelist and author, says Christians and non-Christians have something in common. We're both uptight about evangelism. It can be uncomfortable for some to share their faith, but I would encourage you to start small. Just share with a friend, share with a family member that may not know the Lord, and get your practice there. The worst that anyone can say is, no, I'm good. But we are called, Mark 16:15, to go into all the world and share the gospel. Right now, we've got Katie Nicole with When I Fall.

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1: You're going to be gone, I'm going to be gone, but until we're gone, you may think you're too messed up, you can't glue yourself back together enough to be useful. I just tell you, keep going, keep talking. Talk about Christ, represent Him. It's God who chooses to open the eyes of the unbelievers. Just get the message out there. Let's see what God does.
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60 Seconds in the Psalms from Psalm 22. My God, my God, why have you forsaken me? Why are you so far from saving me, from the words of my groaning? O my God, I cry by day, but you do not answer, and by night, but I find no rest. Yet you are holy, enthroned on the praise of Israel. In you our fathers trusted. They trusted, and you delivered them. To you they cried and were rescued. In you they trusted and were not put to shame. But I am a worm and not a man, scorned by mankind and despised by the people. All who see me mock me. They make mouths at me. They wag their heads. He trusts in the Lord. Let him deliver him. Let him rescue him, for he delights in him. Yet you are he who took me from the womb. You made me trust you at my mother's breasts. On you was I cast from my birth, and from my mother's womb you have been my God. Be not far from me, for trouble is near, and there is none to help. From Psalm 22, verses 1 to 11, on Pilgrim Radio.

That was Selah with Christ the Perfect Sacrifice. Thanks for being with us this afternoon on Pilgrim Radio. Today at 3 p.m. Pacific, 4 p.m. Mountain Time is second period. And today, Pastor Mike Fabares of Compass Bible Church in Aliso Viejo, California, has a message called Keeping the Focus on Christ. This is part of the series in 2 Corinthians that goes verse by verse. So grab your Bible and follow along. Going verse by verse through the scriptures is the best way to learn. You're breaking down each passage in context. So be sure to study along with us. It's been a great series so far. Right now, we've got Elevation Worship, and this is Million Little Miracles.

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That was Phil Wickham with House of the Lord. Thanks for being with us this afternoon on Pilgrim Radio. My name is Sean, and if you struggle to find your joy, if you're just kind of going from day to day and maybe you don't have a whole lot to hope for, well, I would encourage you to spend time, extra time, with God. It can be difficult to find time, but if we really dig in, spend time in His Word, spend time in prayer, spend time in worship, I guarantee you that you will find joy in the house of the Lord. We got a bunch more music coming up this hour, including Jeremy Camp, Matthew West, Wren Collective, and Hope Darst. But right now, it's Corey Asbury with Only Ever.

0: That was Andrew Rip with For the Love of God. Thanks for joining us this afternoon on Pilgrim Radio. On this date in 1906, Anglican clergyman J.B. Phillips was born. He was ordained in 1930 and is perhaps best remembered for his biblical paraphrase, The New Testament in Modern English, which was first published in 1958. Thank you so much for the work that you did to help advance the Word of God. Right now, we've got Ellie Holcomb, and this is Give Me Your Hand.
1: Well, it came out of nowhere, knocked me off of my feet.

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1: He defeated the grave and he rose, and his triumph and victory is forever. And this victorious, risen, glorious Christ calls out to sinners, to failures like Samson, to failures like you and me, pitiable, poor, wretched, blind, enslaved by our sin, chained in darkness. Jesus calls out and says, come to me and I will give you life.
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1: The incredibly designed sea creature called the octopus has 8 tentacles and a blobby, boneless body. Amazingly, God placed all their vital organs within their head. Because octopi are boneless invertebrates, they can press and squeeze into odd shapes and places. In fact, when they're taken out of the water, they lose their shape. Amazingly, God gave them 3 hearts, and their blood is actually blue in color. There are some 200 known types of octopi found around the world. Their color and size is actually determined by their environment. Those that live in colder water, for instance, will be much larger than those residing in tropical areas. And God gave octopi incredibly strong beaks that look much like a parrot's beak. Along with the amazing suction cups found on their tentacles, in fact, some 240 suction cups found on each tentacle, an octopus can grab hold of mollusks, crabs, and crayfish and chomp through their prey with those amazingly strong beaks. God also gave octopi the ability to change their color. What's more,

that they can eject a dark ink behind them to confuse their predators. He also gave them the ability to release a tentacle, much like a lizard can lose a tail. The tentacle was designed to regenerate over time. God also gave baby octopi full instinct on how to survive. In fact, both the male and female octopus will die in order for their children to survive. The male will die only a few months after mating. The female, on the other hand, will survive until her eggs hatch. She will then die of starvation, because during the 3 months' time needed to hatch those eggs, she will not eat as she watches over those eggs dutifully. Researchers say the parentless hatchlings will emerge from their eggs, float with plankton for a short period of time, and then swim back to the bottom of the sea. In all, octopi will live from a few months to a few years. Shining a spotlight on God's creation of the octopus. This is Pilgrim Radio.

That was Hope Darst with Honey. Thank you so much for joining us this afternoon here on Pilgrim Radio. Just a reminder that Extra Credit is at 5 p.m. Pacific and 6 p.m. Mountain Time. Today's message is called Powerful Salvation, Pathetic Savior. This is coming from Pastor Aubrey Sequeira of the Evangelical Community Church of Abu Dhabi. And this is part of the series Sinners in Need of a Savior, which is a study through the book of Judges. So be sure to grab your Bible, open up in Judges, and follow along. Always a great idea to get into the Word. Right now we've got Zach Williams and Dolly Parton with Looking for You.

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1: Mike Fabares, pastors, Compass Bible Church in Aliso Viejo, California. Today we continue his series, 2 Corinthians, verse by verse, and his message, Keeping the Focus on Christ. Now here's Mike Fabares.
2: Well, maybe some of you have had the experience of trying to make a movie as a kid. Do you ever do that? You and your cousins, or maybe you and your siblings, and you're in the backyard, and the only job your dumb brother had was to point the camera and keep it pointed at you. That's all he had to do. But no, he had to keep turning the camera on himself and making commentary how stupid all of this was. But we can do something much worse when we subtly hijack the focus of what God has asked us to do as Christians. The whole point for us as ambassadors of Christ is, so to speak, to keep the camera focused on Christ. We're supposed to direct people to look and focus at and understand Him. That's the whole thing. And yet we can very subtly kind of turn the camera toward ourselves, and it's almost like we're calling people to join us. I mean, there's a point to that. I mean, clearly they're going to join an assembly, but the assembly is really all about Christ. There's a warning for us here in a passage. We're only going to take three verses from 2 Corinthians chapter 4 today. As Paul makes clear in his own confession about his ministry, and he's contrasting it with something that's been subtle to this point. It'll get more specific as the book goes on, but there's a lot of people out there that Paul is trying to contrast himself with who, in fact, are turning the camera toward themselves, when the camera should be just invariably pointed at Christ. And he's saying, that's not how this works. And so there's a slam here going out toward the false teachers and the evangelists that are just really focused on themselves. And so we've got a lot to learn about making sure we never do that. And I think it can happen more easily than you think. So let's take a look at these four verses, verses 5, 6, and 7 in 2 Corinthians chapter 4, and see if we can't safeguard ourselves against making the same mistake. Let's read this, starting in verse 5. I'll read it from the English Standard Version. It says, "For what we proclaim is not ourselves," because that was happening, and there were people in Corinth, and it became about them. And Paul mockingly later calls them the super apostles, right? This is not right, about self-exaltation, self-aggrandizement. It says, no, we're not proclaiming ourselves, but we're proclaiming here Jesus Christ as Lord. Now, I'm sorry that word has just become so familiar to us that it doesn't carry the gravitas that it ought to. But all three of those words, super important. Jesus, Yeshua, that's Joshua, that's his name, means Yahweh saves. Christos, right, that's the word Messiah. And the Messiah, Jesus from Nazareth, is the Lord. It's the same word in the New Testament that translates Yahweh in the Old Testament. He's Lord. Not just Lord, as you might say to somebody who's in charge of an estate, that he's the Lord of the manor. This is the Lord. And then he says, with ourselves, your servants. Well, that's weird. Yeah, think about Paul talking about the Lord. I mean, think of like Romans chapter 6. Immediately, we think of ourselves as we're his servants. And this is the word, by the way, and it should be listed. I'm sure it's got a footnote in the ESV. This is the word doulos. I mean, this is the word as lowly as you can get, a slave. Slave does whatever the Lord says, whatever the master of the estate says. And he says, we're your slaves for Jesus' sake. Now, that's an interesting way to put it. But then he quotes, really, the essence of Genesis chapter 1, verse 3, when he says, for God who said, let light shine out of darkness, right? And even the culture knows that. Let there be light. God said, let there be light. And he said that And that same God that created something out of nothing by divine fiat, just bam, ex nihilo, as they say, out of nothing, has shown in our hearts to give the light of the knowledge of the glory of God in the face of Jesus, the Messiah. That's big. But then it's almost like this is the meat in the middle of the sandwich, because here's something that echoes verse 5. In verse 7, he says, but we have this treasure in jars of clay. That's why we're not promoting ourselves. It's really not about us. And look how small and fragile we might be. We have this treasure. What treasure? Well, there's two things going on in this passage. There's verse 5. We have a ministry to promote Christ. And he's already talked about what a big privilege that is, starting in verse 1 of this chapter. And it's also the fact that this happens to us. There's not a fisher of men that hadn't been caught by Christ. There's not an ambassador of Christ that wasn't made his own. So we have the reality of God giving us the light of the knowledge of the glory of God in the face of Jesus Christ. That's happened to us. That's an amazing treasure. Not to mention the next treasure we have is taking that and passing it on to other people. We proclaim him. That word proclaim, by the way, in verse 5 is the Greek word caruso, which is often translated to preach. We're proclaiming, we're declaring it, we're preaching Christ, not ourselves. So we have this treasure, both the light of the knowledge of the greatness of who God is in Christ, but we also have this happening in our own lives, and all of this is great. It's the ministry that we have. We have it in jars of clay. Why? Why such a drastic contrast to show that the surpassing power belongs to God and not to us? Now, there's some familiar verses here, if you've been around the block in the Bible, but we want to get it in context. We want to understand what's being said, and we'll start with this contrast in verse number 5 of the fact that I'm supposed to be a servant of people. And in this case, Paul has already said in the first book that we have, the first extant book that we have to the Corinthians, that he has become their father in the faith. He's winning people to Christ in Corinth. We read about it. We studied it in the book of Acts. He comes to town and he wins people to Christ. He starts preaching in the synagogue. He leads some pretty prominent people to faith in Christ. And then he goes, gets kicked out, and he goes into the streets. And he is the evangelist to the Corinthians. And he says, when we're preaching, it's pretty clear we're not preaching ourselves. I'm not hopping in front of the camera and saying, hey, follow me. No, I'm calling people to follow Christ. Now, there is something about setting the pace. And certainly, if you're going to be an apostle or a preacher, a caruso person, you've got to have a certain standard. And in that sense, there is a biblical precedent and a repeated phrase, follow me as I follow Christ. He said that to the Corinthians in the first book. But when it comes to this statement, we're really not calling people to ourselves. We're not the star of this show. And we should make that very, very clear. Let's just start with one sentence with two components here. Number one on your outline, and then let's unpack this. Number one, you need to be a servant and see yourself as a servant in two directions and promote the king. And let's just start with the last part of this first point. Be a servant and promote the king. You should know that the word Lord is a loaded term. It's gigantic. And it goes back to the Old Testament, and I often refer to it off the cuff, but I want us to get our eyeballs on it in Daniel chapter 7, when we see Jesus in the New Testament using his favorite phrase of self-identity to the people in the Gospels. He calls himself the Son of Man. And this phrase is loaded. It comes from Daniel chapter 7. I want you to turn there and look at this with me, because that's the king we're promoting. And I just want to show you what a big king he is, which should put us in perspective immediately that we're servants of the king. And there's a lot in the Bible says about that. Our passage is not saying we're servants of the king, even though we are, but it's saying more than that. We're servants of the people that we're proclaiming this to. But let's start with this, Daniel chapter 7. Let's look at this vision in verse 13 of Daniel 7. And as I quote this often, I just have to have you have this in your mind. This is such an important prophecy. I saw in the night visions, and behold, with the clouds of heaven, there came one like a son of man. If you wonder why the high priest and the scribes got so upset when Jesus talks about coming on the clouds of heaven, when the Son of Man comes, it's because it's just a quotation of this passage. It's when the high priests start get freaking out, tearing their clothes, picking up stones to stone him. I can't believe this guy thinks he's that guy. Well, he does. This is the number one self-identified phrase he likes to use when he talks about himself. I'm the Son of Man. It says here, there came one like a Son of Man. And the reason the word like is there, it's very important, because it just is a mind boggler. How can someone appear to be a man? Even as it says in Philippians chapter 2, he came in the appearance as a man. Now, was he a man? Sure, he was. He redeemed mankind by becoming a man. But it's like he's deity in human form. As it's put to the Colossians, the fullness of deity dwells in bodily form in Christ. That's an amazing connection of two worlds colliding in one person. Now, here's the description of one who comes like a son of man, coming on the clouds. He came to the Ancient of Days. That phrase, by the way, used elsewhere, of the Father, the Ancient of Days. And he was presented before him. So you can see this scene in heaven. And to him, and the him clearly in the Aramaic of this particular passage, is referring to the Son of Man, one like a Son of Man, as he's called, and was given to him dominion. You know what the word dominion means? I have autocratic power. I'm despotic in the sense that there's no checks and balances. I'm completely in charge, and I've been given all authority. Even the statements that we read in Matthew. Matthew was written by a Jew to a Jewish audience, and when he says at the end of the book, all authority has been given to me in heaven and earth, even that is a throwback to Daniel chapter 7. Been given dominion. Oh, and glory, the gravitas, the weightiness, the worth, and a kingdom, which if you've read from verse 1 of chapter 1 of Daniel, you'll know that's the repeated theme. There's a kingdom coming that's bigger than Babylon. And Babylon, you want to talk about an autocratic leader. Nebuchadnezzar sure was that. He just destroyed Jerusalem and took guys like Hananiah, Mishael, Azariah, and Daniel with him to Babylon, along with a bunch of other slaves. And he was in charge. Whatever he says goes. And when he has that vision about that statue, here's Daniel trying to interpret all that. When he gets to the bottom of describing all the successive kingdoms, which represent Babylon, the Medo-Persians, that was after the Assyrians had fallen to the Babylonians, and that's what was making Nebuchadnezzar's head just swell. And then we have Greece depicted here. And then at the bottom, you have in the legs, you have Rome. And in the feet, you have some kind of weird composite of Rome and clay, which is the world we now live in. All the successes, successions of kingdoms. And then it says, but then there's a rock that comes from heaven. A rock that comes from heaven. Like a stone that the builders rejected. That rock comes, hits the bottom of all these successive kingdoms. And replaces it. And it grows up to encompass the whole world. And the kingdom supplants every human kingdom. And here, that's how we define the word kingdom here. He's in charge of the whole wide world. And if we didn't get that, middle of verse 14, that all peoples, nations, and languages should. Now, here's a word in Aramaic that describes worship. The Hebrew equivalent is the word that we have that means to worship, to serve, to obediently bow down and do whatever he says, much like they had to do to Nebuchadnezzar, which Shadrach, Meshach, and Abednego refused to do. Everyone should serve him. And his dominion is an everlasting dominion. There's no successive kingdoms after he shows up, which shall not pass away. And his kingdom is one that shall not be destroyed ever. So the Son of Man, this is a big deal. And when we talk about the word Lord, that's a word that is huge. What was the word kurios, this New Testament Greek word, was it used of people? Sure. If you were an important person, you might be called Lord. And that's true. But that word goes just telescopically into heaven. I mean, in an Old Testament text that had the word Yahweh in it, they would translate that with the same word. Only we know that's a big deal. And so we have the word Lord, like big, this is God. And here we have one that looks like a person, like a son of man, like someone born of a human family. And this one is the king of the kingdom, and all dominion was given him that every person, all peoples, every person of every nation, all nations, every person of every language should worship him. I mean, you understand that you can't get away from the fact that if you are a Jew, the first commandment was you don't serve anyone, you don't worship anyone, you don't bow down to anyone but God. This is a monotheistic religion. And yet here is one who comes before the Ancient of Days. In the Ancient of Days, the Father is pleased to give all authority to the Son, exactly what Jesus comes on the scene and says. And the Bible says in Philippians chapter 2 that describes this weird kenosis, this emptying of the independence of his divinity, the way he would express his majesty in heaven. He comes like a servant, even dies on a cross. It just completely shatters our thinking about God. How can God even die? This doesn't even make any sense. And it says that one day after he is highly exalted, Every knee will bow of those in heaven, on earth, and under the earth, and every tongue will confess that Jesus Christ, here's our word again, is Lord, to the glory of the Ancient of Days, of God the Father. This is an amazing truth. And I just want you to think about this. If it really means what it says, and it was all fulfilled in Christ, that all peoples, nations, and languages should worship him and serve him and bow down before him, you just need to think about when you go and say, I represent him. I want people to know him. I want to point the camera of my life on him. I want people to see clearly who I worship. I came to church and sang songs about him. Why? Because he is the king, and he's coming back in a kingdom that will absolutely supplant every kingdom of the world. I don't care how many bombs you have. I don't care how many aircraft carriers you have. I don't care how many nuclear warheads you have. I don't care what your Air Force looks like. Christ is going to come, and with a word, it'll come out of his mouth like a sword, and he will conquer his enemies, and he will save his people, and he will set up a kingdom that will supplant every other kingdom. There'll never be another kingdom ever that will supplant his. I mean, this is the promise of that child in Isaiah chapter 9, and the government will rest on his shoulders. If you believe that, that every single non-Christian will put his head down on the ground and confess, even though it's too late to be redeemed, it's too late to enter the kingdom, but they will all confess that Jesus Christ is Lord, and the Ancient of Days will be glorified by that, then I'm just thinking, why are we so afraid to talk about him? Some of you in this room have not talked to a non-Christian about your Christianity for years, some of you. Some of you, it's been months. And I'm just saying, why don't you talk about him, knowing that every single set of eyeballs that you look into one day will say, Jesus Christ is Lord. Every nation, every people, every language, they're going to bow down to him and say, he is king. And if that's true, we just want to help people see that. We'd like to get the focus on that. Not like, come to my church, it's really cool. I mean, oh, okay, there's something about coming to church, but that's not even close to what we're proclaiming. Let's not stick our church in front of the camera lens. This is about a person who happens to be one like a son of man who has all dominion and is coming in a kingdom, and nothing will ever supplant it, and there's no power that you've ever even imagined that will rival his authoritative power. I just think it starts with us saying we're promoting him. Caruso, we're proclaiming him. A Caruso would be someone who comes and says, hey, the king is coming. The king is coming. You better get ready. He's coming to your village. He's coming to your town. He's coming to your city. Everyone ought to be ready, because whatever he says, he has the power of life and death in his mouth. You're a servant to that king. There's no doubt about that. Romans chapter 6, we're not going to look at it because that's not the meaning of our text. It says in this particular passage, when it comes to our servant perspective, it should be that we're servants to the people that we're trying to get them to see the greatness of Christ. We're preaching Jesus Christ as King, as Lord, as the one with all dominion. And what we're saying is, how can I serve you to get you to see this? I just want you to think about how common this is. 1 Corinthians chapter 9, I know you know this passage. After he says, I'm going to go out and preach. I should preach. I should proclaim the greatness of Christ. I don't charge people, and I'm out there on the mission field. I want to do my job and proclaim this. Verse 19 now says, though I'm free from all, I'm not a servant of those people. They're not my master. Christ is my master. I have made myself a doulos to all. So I voluntarily made the decision that I'm going to serve these people. Why? Who are they? The church? No, that I might win more of them. To the Jew, I became like a Jew in order to win the Jews. To those under the law, I became like one under the law, though I myself not being, you know, under the law, that I might win those under the law. Those outside the law, I made myself as one outside the law, although not myself being outside the law of God, but under the law of Christ, that I might win those outside the law. To the weak, I became weak, that I might win the weak. I become all things to all people, that I might by all means save some. Now, there's a passage that should convict you. That'd be a good memory verse to have, that little short verse. To the weak, I became weak. Or let's just get to verse 23. I do it all for the sake of the gospel, that I might share in its blessings. All for the sake of the gospel. I've become all things to all men, middle of verse 22, that I might by all means save some. And I just want to think, why in the world would you subject yourself to try and help your non-Christian coworker, family member, neighbor? Why would you serve them? Because the Bible says that's what people do who understand the greatness of Christ and see people who don't see the greatness of Christ. And does it affect you? Absolutely. Romans chapter 9, verses 1 and 2. It makes you cry that they don't get it. Chapter 10, it makes you think, if I could trade my salvation to have them saved, I would do it. It makes you desperate in a sense. It makes you weep. I have anguish in my soul, Paul said. These people aren't getting it. Turn to another passage with me, 2 Timothy chapter 2. One tiny little verse here that can help us. If you said, how was your week, Pastor Mike? And I said, oh, I endured it. Would you think I had a good week or a bad week? Bad week. I endured it. Look at verse 10. 2 Timothy chapter 2, verse 10. Therefore, Paul says, I endure everything. So that means the hard stuff. That's what servants do. They have a hard job. I endure everything for the sake of the elect. Oh, you're serving the church? No, keep reading. That they also may obtain the salvation that is in Christ Jesus with eternal glory. It's going to change there forever. Okay, so you are doing everything for people who will be saved. Yeah, that's the point. And I just want to ask you, what have you done to go out of your way or sacrifice for the non-Christians in your sphere of influence so that they might see clearly the greatness of Christ so they're not on the wrong side of history, so that they will actually be welcomed into the kingdom? What have you done? How have we served? How have you expended yourself? As Paul said, I'm more than happy. I will gladly spend and be expended for your souls. I want to do that and see myself as a servant of those who will be saved. Will you, quote unquote, waste your time on people that won't be saved? Oh yeah, there's going to be a lot of people that are going to reject you. We talked about that last week. But we need to understand this. If you spend 10 months trying to help someone, buying them a Bible, answering questions, looking up stuff you wouldn't have had to look up if they hadn't have asked you that, going and digging a little deeper, taking them out to coffee, talking to them about their relationship with God, their understanding of theology, of whether or not there is a God or creation or whatever you're dealing with, and you finally get to the place 10 months from now, putting their trust in Christ, I guarantee you no one's going to think, wow, I shouldn't have done that. You're going to say, I endured everything for the sake of the elect that they might obtain salvation that is in Christ Jesus with eternal glory. We're servants of the king, yes, but I want you to see yourself also as a servant of the lost. Acts chapter 8, where the angel of the Lord says to Philip, rise and go toward the south to the road that goes down to Jerusalem, to Gaza, to desert place. Okay, well, that doesn't sound like a great assignment. Go to the desert. There's no air conditioning here. And he rose and he went, and there was an Ethiopian eunuch. Remember this story? In the court of Candace, the queen of the Ethiopians, who was in charge of all of her treasury, he'd come to Jerusalem to worship. So he's some kind of proselyte of Judaism, and he's gone up to Jerusalem to worship. Now he's going home, and he's returning. Seated in his chariot, he was reading the prophet Isaiah. So apparently he went up to this feast day or this festival, and they were reading, I'm assuming, from Isaiah. So it got him interested, and he's rich enough to have a copy of Isaiah. So he pulls out the scroll, and he's reading it, and I love this. The angel of the Lord, in verse 26, sends him down there to the desert road. And it says in verse 30, so Philip ran to him. That's good. I just like that. That's a little bit of endurance. Have you done any running this week? I mean, he's running to meet the assignment to help someone see the greatness of Christ. Philip ran to him and heard that he was reading Isaiah the prophet. And he asked, hey, you understand what you're reading there? You're reading the Bible. What, would you get it? And he said, how can I unless someone guides me? Oh, well, you've teed it up now, God. And he invited Philip to come sit up with him. And then it talks about the conversion experience. It ends in conversion of the Ethiopian, who probably brought Christianity to this place, is a very important convert. The whole Coptic church launched through this conversion right here. I just want you to think about the fact that here Philip was willing to go to a place he wouldn't have gone. He's willing to put effort into it and run to do it, and he's willing to engage in a theological discussion. And I just wonder if there was any sweaty palm thinking, I don't know what he's going to ask me about Isaiah. It's a pretty deep book. But praise God, he was reading a passage that if any Christian knows this passage should know what it means. And by God's grace, God gives him what he needs to be able to lead this man to Christ. He's a servant. Just like later, we see Priscilla and Aquila in the book of Acts. When Apollos doesn't quite get it, they pulled him aside, they sat him down, and they taught him the way of Christ more accurately. I love the fact that there are people all throughout the book of Acts enduring the difficulties and the sacrifice of putting other people's need to know Christ above their own. I mean, everything about the book that we studied in Acts, the heroes of that book are the people that are servants of the people who would inherit eternal life. Be a servant and promote the king. That's our job. It's not about promoting us, and you've seen that. I guess you can even imagine thinking through the long list of crazies that we have saying in the name of Christ all kinds of things, but doing nothing but promoting themselves. This is not about that. This is about the greatness of the Son of Man. And we are the servants of those who don't quite understand that yet. Verse 6, back to our passage. God gives us plenty of good reasons to keep the focus on the triune God. And when we put the focus on the triune God, look at verse 6. In the middle of this discussion about the smallness of who we are and the greatness of who God is, he says, I just want you to understand, I'm talking about seeing people one to Christ. I just want to think about all that. And this has to be said in light of verse 4. Now remember, verse 4 said, the God of this world, which is not the God of the Bible, right? It's the God of the world. Satan, the evil one, as he's called in 1 John 5. The whole world lies in the power of the evil one. Ephesians chapter 2, the prince of the power of the air. So that person is blinding the eyes of the unbelievers. And even last week I said, well, he's stronger than you are. He's smarter than you are. So we're going to have to pray to God. And that's where we left it last week. But now we're going to move it into verse 6. And look what it says in verse 6. For God who said, let light shine out of darkness, has shown in our hearts to give the light of the knowledge of the glory of God in the face of Jesus Christ. This is a doctrine in the New Testament that is very, very important for us to catch. And the more you ponder it, the more you recognize that that little phrase, the greatness of God and the glory of God being fully responsible for things like our salvation is super helpful. We immediately get there if we just ponder this truth. Let's put it this way. Number two, need to credit God for open hearts. Credit God for open hearts. When Philip climbs out of the chariot, he doesn't say, I'm so glad I took all those evangelism courses. He doesn't say, I am a good persuasive evangelist. I'm so glad I've studied Isaiah. Now, you might have some fleshly thoughts like that, but at the end of the day, when you recognize that Satan blinds the eyes of the unbelievers and that they walk according to the power of the one who's working now in the sons of disobedience, if there's any freedom from that, it doesn't come from me or my speech. It comes from the power of God's word and the Spirit of God doing his work as God opens up eyes and hearts. Now, I use the word heart because that's eventually where it goes. But the doctrine of illumination, that's what we call it in theology. The doctrine of illumination, which we often quote Psalm 119, verse 18. We want God to open our eyes so we can see wonderful things in his word. It usually starts with our rational understanding. And you might think, if you're a Sunday school grad, 1 Corinthians chapter 2, the spiritual things that the Bible talks about, to fully understand them, to think through the implications of them, the Bible says, those are spiritually discerned. You need the Spirit of God to get it. Matter of fact, let's go there. Once you write this down, right, we're going to credit God for open hearts. Let's go to 1 Corinthians chapter 1. You can't get to chapter 2 until you really process the truth of chapter 1. And chapter 1 is going to say some strong things about a message here. Verse 18, 1 Corinthians chapter 1, verse 18. The word of the cross, rightly taught, is folly to those who are perishing. But to us who are being saved, it's the power of God. It's the same exact thing. Jonathan Edwards liked to talk about the doctrine of illumination as God granting us a new taste for the excellence of divine truth. There's his phrase. Some of you have adult conversion experiences where you, as a college student, rejected Christianity and it was rightly taught to you. The cross was presented to you, but you couldn't handle the fact, as we

So we recognize the doctrine of illumination. We often talk about clearing the mind. It gives you an intellectual connection to this, and you say, I like it now. It's a rational acceptance of the truth. Verses 19 and 20, if you're still in 1 Corinthians chapter 1, all the wisdom of the wise, quote unquote, he's going to thwart it all. Where's the wise? Where's the debater? Where's the scribe? God's made foolish the wisdom of the world. Why? For since, verse 21, in the wisdom of God, the world did not know God through its wisdom. You get all the PhDs from the philosophy department at UCLA and USC, bring them down, put them on stage, and say, let's tell me about how to know God. Well, God, we're not even sure, and the problem of evil, and the Big Bang. We get all of this, and you'll never know God through secular philosophy. Pick whatever you want. Cosmologists, mathematicians, what do you want? Ethicists, microbiologists, bring them up on stage. Let's talk. At the end of the day, the world's wisdom doesn't lead you to know God. But I could take an intern with 1 year of education at CBI, if they know the Bible, and they can get up here with very little practice in teaching the truth. But if they teach the truth as ineloquently as they may do it, as unartfully as they may do it, you can come to know the living God. What's the difference between the PhD who spent his life with peer review articles in all the journals of philosophy and the kid who's done a year at CBI? What's the difference? The difference is that God opens the eyes of unbelievers when the truth is taught. He has to do it because you don't have the taste for it. You can't do it. It's right there, but you can't grab it because someone has to open this up to you. Speaking of my dad, the avocado eater, we had safes in the garage. I don't know. He may still have a bunch of them. But we would buy like old bank safes. We had them not only where I hung out on the weekends at this weird, and don't get me started, on the weird pistol range I hung out at and the rifle club I was in, the shooting club. But we had safes, not because we had gold bars or money, but we had a lot of firearms. And so Dad had these huge safes that weighed millions of pounds or whatever. And one thing, I remember hanging out as a 10-year-old at the range and in the range house where they had ammo and all that. I didn't care much about the ammo, but all the guns were locked up. There were big safes there. And I remember as a kid taking the wheel of the safe, you know, the handles and the bars, and I'd pretend it was a ship wheel or whatever. And I could do that all day long. And I could spin, you know, the dial on the combination all day long. I couldn't get the thing open. But I could have the feeble old man that worked there who'd go over there and say, get out of the way, kid. And he could spin that thing, open it up. The difference was I didn't have the combination. I just didn't. And there's something about the spiritual eyes of people opening. You don't have the combination for that. I can preach the gospel, as it says in this passage, to one person, and they don't get it. I mean, they think it's ridiculous. And yet the other person, their eyes are open. Why? Because God is willing to say, let there be light. And the knowledge of the greatness of the glory of God in the face of Christ, bam, I get it now. But I use the word heart in this point. Credit God for open hearts, because that's where this all goes. It's where it goes also in 1 Corinthians chapter 1. He talks about calling in verse 26, if you're still there. He says, you're not wise according to worldly standards, but somehow you figured out the gospel. You're not powerful, but somehow you have the power of Christ. You're not noble, but somehow you're a child of the king. Verse 27, God chose, here's another word, calling and chose, what is foolish in the world to shame the wise. God chose what is weak in the world to shame the strong. God chose what is low and despised in the world, even the things that are not, to bring to nothing the things that are. Look at verse 30, because of him you are in Christ Jesus. Now, that's the part we've got to get. You've got to credit God, and I know you want to put between God and the word for, and me a little bit. No. Just take that out. It's because of him that you're in Christ Jesus, who became to us the wisdom of God, the righteousness, sanctification, and redemption. It's because of him, not you. And that's super helpful. That particular picture of crediting God should be so profound that it's not only the understanding of intellectual truth. It's not just the truth that the gospel starts to make sense, but it's when all the tumblers fall in place as God dramatically opens up your mind to understand it. He also affects your volition and puts you in Christ. And now all of a sudden you want Christ, whereas before you didn't want Christ, you didn't think you needed Christ. There's an intellectual tumbler that falls in place. And then there's a volitional where all of a sudden the hinges open up. It's like, I want Christ. There's always the external words that connect with internal receptivity, and it's all the connection.

0: perception of the fact that God has worked in the sinner's heart. The truth is always the same. It's like you taking a handful of seed, going out there into the field and throwing it on different kinds of soil. If it hits the pavement, it's not going to take root. It hits good soil, it's going to take root. What's the difference? You threw a bad seed on the sidewalk, but a good seed in the fertile ground? No, has nothing to do with that. Has to do with one soil that's been prepared. The other one's just hard-packed dirt. It's just a walkway. It's not going to sprout. Acts 13, I referenced this last week, but we didn't turn there. Acts 13, 48 and 49. When the Gentiles heard, this is funny because the Jews had just kicked Paul out. They kicked him out because of jealousy. It says, when they heard this, they began rejoicing, glorifying the word of the Lord. I like what you're saying. They don't like it. I like it. I'm going to glorify. I'm going to praise. I'm going to cheer the words that you're preaching. And as many as were appointed to eternal life believed. The combination lock had to turn. They got it. They had the taste for it, and they had the volitional open door, and they said, yes, we take it. We go out and persuasively share the message. And when we get into the next chapter of 2 Corinthians in our two series from now, the bottom of chapter 5, you'll see I'm all about persuasion. I mean, by the time we get to verse 10 of 2 Corinthians 5, I want you to know the fear of God and persuade men. And that's what I pray for in South Orange County, California. This is our mission field. As I said last time, we need to care about the lost people. We're never going to do that if you don't think he's really the king. We started there. If you don't think about the fact that you ought to be inconvenienced and endure whatever it takes to get them to know it. And secondly, knowing that ultimately it's his work. I skipped over a couple of verses there in 1 Corinthians chapter 1. I'd like you to look at them now because it's going to lead us right into verse 7 of our passage. Look at verse 29 if you still have 1 Corinthians chapter 1 open. God chose what is low and despised, even the things that are not, to bring to nothing things that are. This is verse 28. Now verse 29. So that no human being might boast in the presence of God. Do you think there are any other verses you can think of that remind us that we're not supposed to boast about our salvation? For grace you've been saved through faith, not of yourself, right? Not a result of works. Gift of God, that no one should boast. This seems to be a big theme in the Bible. Verse 31 of 1 Corinthians chapter 1. All of this is done because of him, verse 30, we're in Christ. Verse 31, so that as it is written, let him who boasts, let the one who boasts, boast in the Lord. You can only boast about what God does. You can't boast about what you do because when it comes to the gospel, you're not interested. Oh, but I am interested. Well, where did you get that interest? That's the whole point. We have to credit God with this. Does that take evangelism out of the equation? Never, never. Does that take persuasion out of it? Never. Does that mean I don't need to know apologetics? Yes, you need to study apologetics. All of this is true, but we have to credit God when it all works. God prepares the soil of the heart. God opens the eyes like he did the day he sent photons into the creation of time and space. Verse 7 now in our text, we have this treasure in jars of clay. You know what it's for? Why are we weak? To show that the surpassing power belongs to God and not to us. How do we get past people's objections? How do we get people to understand this? How do we get people to believe it? It's the surpassing power and it belongs to our methods. The right Kennedy questions, evangelism explosion, the four laws, the tracts that we have, the apology. No. It's because of God's power. Number three, you need to realize you're weak for a reason. God has chosen the low things so that no one would boast. We don't have all the PhDs from USC, UCLA, UC Irvine. They don't teach our Sunday school classes here. Why is it that just normal people are doing the work of teaching and training and people in this church that would never, you know, be a life coach or out there sharing the gospel in their neighborhood and people are coming to Christ? Why does God choose the low things so that no one would boast? The work of people coming to faith in Christ is the biggest thing ever, the biggest decision ever. Think of it that way. And that is brokered by normal people. How is that that not many of us are noble birth? Not that it doesn't happen every now and then. Not that we don't have someone every now and then that is unique, but it's the common folk that are doing this. As a matter of fact, Paul says we're called here jars of clay, fragile containers. Please know this, admitted weakness is the key to real fruitfulness all throughout the Bible. Why? Because James 4:6 and so many other passages remind us God is opposed to the proud, but he gives strong, gracious support to the humble. You stay humble in all this, then God can use you. Uzziah is there as the king for 52 years, and in the latter days of his kingship, what happens? What does he do? He goes into the temple and tries to act like he's a Levite. He's not a Levite. He tries to burn incense there like he's a Levite. And all the priests come and say, you're not qualified to do this. You're the king. We respect you and all, but you're not all that, man. You're not a priest. Get out of here. And you remember when he angrily responded to them, what happened to Uzziah? Leprosy on his forehead. Didn't start in his armpit, didn't start in his knees, didn't start on his back. I just love the fact he's there angry. And it starts right here. Everyone can see it. And if you had leprosy in the Old Testament, man, you were going to be in a leper colony. You had to cry out. The Old Testament law said, unclean, unclean, before anybody, someone's coming up to you. Oh, unclean, unclean. He certainly couldn't be on the Temple Mount. He had to live sequestered in a back room. Why? All because the Bible says he became proud, and here's how it was put, to his own destruction. I mean, it's James 4:6 all over again. It's all over the Bible. Peter quotes it in 1 Peter 5. It's all over the Old Testament. You become proud, whatever good you were doing, it's going to come to an end. God has a good way of keeping his servants humble. Even when you think, like the Apostle Paul, wow, Apostle Paul, he's so powerful. He must be super prideful. Don't ever think people that are doing really good ministry are prideful just because of what they're doing. God has a great way of keeping the servants that continue on in fruitfulness, keeping them humble. The reality is that we're nothing. We're nothing. Some of my old mentors used to say, we're like a thumb in a bucket of water. Soon as I'm gone, the hole is filled before I can even see. God carries on his work. It doesn't ride on my shoulders or anyone else's shoulders in this room. No one keeps the church going but Christ. So humility is the key to fruitfulness. If you're humble, he can use you. But you've got to stay humble, first of all, by knowing you brought nothing to the equation of your salvation but your sin. And now that you want to be used as a fisher of men, which you should, an ambassador of Christ, a servant of people to get them to see the greatness of God, in particular, the lordship of Christ, just stay humble. Just say, it ain't about me. And you're not going to be tempted to put your face in front of the camera. You're going to say, it's about Christ. I don't want you to fiend this kind of phony humility. Oh, I'm so sick of that. I don't want you to fake this. Nothing more prideful than faking your own humility, right? Nobody? Have you not seen that? Surely you know some people like that. It's gross. You just need to know that you are expendable in all of this. Admit your weakness. God will keep you fruitful. There's two extremes on this continuum, and I want to deal with the first one. Some of you feel too weak to serve. I'm too weak to share Christ to my coworkers. They've seen me lose my temper. I'm not a great husband. I don't know. I mean, what if my mom finds out I'm trying to promote Christ? She knows I'm a jerk. I don't know what your thoughts are. You're a loser. If you think you're too weak to be useful to God, I'm just saying you just need to keep going. Just stop with all that. Here's what the Bible says. I know you know this verse, 1 Timothy chapter 1, verse 15. The saying is trustworthy, deserving full acceptance by you and everyone else, that Christ Jesus came into the world to save sinners. And Paul says, I'm the foremost. But I received mercy. I was persecuting the church, but I received mercy for this reason. Why did God pick this man to write most of the New Testament books? Why? It says, so that me, as the foremost sinner, Christ Jesus, might display his perfect patience as an example to those who were to believe in him to eternal life. So Paul's sinful past should show you that if you think you're too much of a loser, too weak, too messed up to be used by God, all I want to say is that that's why God picked people like Paul. Or do you want me to start with other people? You want to hang out? You want to go out golfing with Esau and Jacob? You know who you're really going to want to hang out with? Esau. Who did God pick? Jacob. You want to save your nation from the Midianites? You want to pick that strapping, brave, courageous warrior? Or do you want to pick Gideon, who's hiding in the shadows? I want to pick the warrior. Who did God pick? Gideon. You want a king? You want a great king for Israel that would secure the borders? And you got all of Jesse's sons in front of you? You're certainly not going to pick David. This is all over the Bible. Do you understand this? And then Paul becomes the hero. And Paul's the hero of the New Testament apostles, defending his apostleship throughout the rest of the book of 2 Corinthians. And You couldn't have picked someone who's going to demonstrate more of God's patience and mercy than Paul. So get over yourself. Part of this pride is sometimes bound up in people's minds thinking, oh, I'm not good enough to serve. Stop thinking that's how this works. Just make yourself available to God. Admit your weakness and do what he says. When you're feeling weak, just remember the passage we studied in 1 Corinthians chapter 1. Not many are noble, not many are wise according to human standards. And by the way, when you feel strong, and it doesn't take too long for a fisherman to feel like he's a genius fisherman, all you gotta do is catch a couple fish, then he's the best fisherman in the world. If God uses you to do something great, like win someone to Christ, when you're sitting up here beaming because somebody you led to Christ at work is in the baptismal tank, getting baptized, sharing their story, and you're sitting there going, yeah, look at me, man. I'm just a gift to God and the mission in the 21st century. You'd never say that because you know you've been chided to stay humble, but you're feeling it. I just want to say this. If you're starting to feel like a big shot in Christianity, beware. Let me just tell you that you can measure being a big shot by a lot of things. But that passage that Paul quoted at the end of 1 Corinthians chapter 1, let him who boasts boast in the Lord, comes from Jeremiah chapter 9. Let me read the context. Thus says the Lord, let not the wise man boast in his wisdom. And some people think they're blessed by God because they're super smart. Let not the mighty man boast in his might. A lot of people think they've got positions of power. I'm all that. Don't boast in that. Let not the rich man boast in his riches. Some of you here, really rich. Don't boast in that. Don't think, well, that's because God really, really likes me. All of those things are just gifts to you. God's looking to see how you're going to be a steward of your wisdom, of your position, your authority, and of your money. He's just looking to see how you're going to do with all that. But let him who boasts boast in this, that he understands and knows me, God says, that I am the Lord, not you, I'm the Lord, and that I practice steadfast love and justice and righteousness in the earth. For in these things I delight, declares the Lord. Just be excited about me. And then we know from Old Testament prophecies, he's going to send one like a son of man to come into the world who's going to lead a kingdom revolution one day with the word of his mouth, and everyone's going to bow down, and your job is just keep the camera on him. Something liberating about this truth, if you really get to it. Something liberating about this. Not based on your greatness. It's based on the greatness of the one. We're supposed to get into clear focus. And we're going to serve all day, if we have to do it, helping people to see it. We're going to say, come, look at this. It's not about you. We're just fragile containers, jars of clay. If you go to Israel with us, we'll certainly take you to Qumran in the Judean desert. And it was back in 1947 that amazing thing happened when a Bedouin shepherd threw a rock into a cave and got a surprising sound coming out of the cave, the sound of broken pottery. And that began a series of discovery in a series of caves just outside of Masada, where they found something we have come to know as the Dead Sea Scrolls, the biggest, most important find of any manuscript trove that we've ever had. Right, the oldest extant copies, oldest known existing copies predating Christ of the Old Testament. Amazing find. Some of you went up to see the traveling display not long ago. Our church went up there to see it. Some of you have come to Israel with us and you've been to the Shrine of the Book. You've looked at these manuscripts. Amazing. Well, if you do that, depending on when we go, and you're so hot and sweaty after taking the tour of Qumran, you'll go into the air-conditioned gift shop and you'll certainly buy a soda or a water or something. And then you might do what I did. And that is, this is such a fascinating place. I can't believe what they found here. And you might buy, like I did, a little replica of the jars. And what they do with these replicas is they take a small replica of the jars, because some of them were like up this tall, and they take big scrolls like the Isaiah scroll, roll it up and put it in it. Well, you can buy this little like 7-inch jar, and it's got a little, you know, photocopy of some scroll inside of it. And So I wrapped it up in my underwear or whatever to get it back safely to the United States. That's a terrible scene. Oh, sweater. I didn't take sweaters. T-shirt. Okay, what do you want me to wrap it in? I wrapped it up in something to try and get it back because I knew something about this jar. It's fragile. But it was in a box, and I wrapped it up in some clothes, and I got it all the way back from Tel Aviv on a flight to California. And I brought it here to South Orange County, one of my trips to Israel, and I unwrapped it, was so proud, I pulled it out, it's all in one piece, I set it up on my bookshelf, and that little 7-inch little piece of pottery, looked like just a jar of clay, it sat there. I'd look at it often and think, oh, that's cool, till the day I bumped my bookshelf. And it fell over, and I heard it go, and I go, oh, no. It's like a Brady Bunch episode, only I was both the mom and the kid. Like, it was like, oh, I was mad at myself. And then I wanted to grab glue. I wanted to glue it all back together. And then it kind of dawned on me, I'm not going to glue this thing back together. This is the example of 2 Corinthians chapter 4. This is it. So if you come to my office today, you find this on my bookshelf. I still have it. It's just that it's broken. You know what didn't break? The little photocopied Isaiah scroll on the inside. Now it's peeking through because the jar is broken. And I just thought to myself, that's it. I saw it this week. I'm prepping this sermon. That's it. We've got a message that God has put within us, that he's given you open eyes and open hearts to receive. And our whole point is to get it out. And one day it's going to fall. The earthquake's going to hit. It's going to come off my shelf and bust into pieces. And I just, you know, you're going to be gone. I'm going to be gone. But until we're gone, you may think you're too messed up. You can't glue yourself back together enough to be useful. I just tell you, keep going. Keep talking. Talk about Christ. Represent him. It's God who chooses to open the eyes of the unbelievers. Just get the message out there. Let's see what God does. Pray with me. God, please help us as Christians in a day where it's costly, not as costly as it was in the first century, not as costly as it is around the world in plenty of places, but we still know it's not pleasant to talk when our message is going to be ridiculed or we might lose a relationship over this. But God, when we gain a brother or sister in Christ because we've spoken up about the gospel, what a day of rejoicing that will be. So help us to realize it's really not about our lives or who we are, broken, fragile containers of a great eternal message, which one day by your grace, you're not going to leave us as broken pottery. You're going to remake us to be like Christ with a body and a soul and a spirit that's perfectly the way it ought to be. And we're going to rejoice in your presence in the kingdom. It'll be good. But for now, God, we feel like we have feet of clay, like we have lives of clay, but we want to keep letting the shining light of the glory of Christ come through our mouth. We want to put people's focus on him. And I pray we would do that more fervently and effectively this week for you. In Jesus' name, amen.
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That was Rick Lee James and Phil Kagi with Heaven is Full of Criminals. Thank you so much for joining us this afternoon on Pilgrim Radio. My name is Sean, and you know what? Heaven is full of criminals. We are all sinners in the hands of God. But God, being rich in mercy, because of his great love for us, he sent Christ to die on the cross so that us criminals can spend eternity with him in heaven. We got a bunch more music coming up this hour, including Ann Wilson, Natalie Lane, Chris Tomlin, and Rich Mullins. So stick around for all of that. Right now, it's Micah Tyler with People Like Us.

That was Brooke Ligertwood with Though War Break Out Against Me. Thanks for being with us this afternoon on Pilgrim Radio. A.W. Tozer said, as God is exalted to the right place in our lives, 1,000 problems are solved all at once. And you know, it doesn't mean necessarily that we won't have problems, but that God will be there in the midst of our problems, that he will be placed center stage in whatever we are going through. Right now, we've got Consumed by Fire, and this is Hope Says. Woke up to-

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1: Resources, when it comes to energy, when it comes to money, is because perhaps, maybe, we haven't given ourselves first to the Lord. This is what's going on in the book of Nehemiah. They've given themselves to other gods. They've given themselves to trusting in self and politics and king. They've given themselves to a lot of things, and now they're realizing the folly of their mess. And God is so committed to them, they're like, hey, we're committing ourselves to you. We're giving ourselves first to you. You get everything all the way down to probably the hardest thing, money.
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1: Here's some truth for life from Alistair Begg's Daily Devotional. Esther 7, verses 3 to 4 says, "Then Queen Esther answered, 'If I have found favor in your sight, O king, and if it please the king, let my life be granted me for my wish, and my people for my request. For we have been sold, I and my people, to be destroyed, to be killed, and to be annihilated. If we have been sold merely as slaves, men and women, I would have been silent, for our affliction is not to be compared with the loss to the king.'" We take risks and serve our God because our success does not rest on us. The moment had come for Esther to act on Mordecai's challenge and speak to the king for the sake of God's people. She purposefully used the words of the edict, destroy, kill, annihilate. Moreover, Esther didn't plead with the king based on his sense of morality. Instead, she made her appeal on the strength of the king's self-interest, the killing of his favorite queen. Esther skillfully spoke in such a way as to turn the spotlight on Haman without implicating the king. When the king asked, "Who is he and where is he who has dared to do this?" Esther might have justifiably shown him a mirror, but that would not have been smart. Through all of this, God was at work, even events over which Esther had absolutely no control. And he was also at work in the way in which Esther exercised her wisdom, skill, obedience, and so on, aspects of her personhood over which she did have control. It isn't that God needed Esther so badly that if she didn't act,

fact, his plan would have failed. That would be to give too much prominence to human responsibility. But neither is it true that God was going to do whatever he wanted, regardless of Esther's involvement. That wrongly divorces his sovereignty from human engagement. This is a great mystery. God may purpose to use human agents, but he can work without us. And even when he does use us, success depends upon neither his agents nor what they do. This is true for us as we endeavor to tell people about Jesus or teach God's word. God could reveal himself however he sees fit and grow the faith of his people however he wishes. But he gives us a part to play. He tells us to teach, to encourage one another, and to proclaim the gospel. And so we do. But in the end, we know that no heart and life transformation is ever achieved apart from the work of the living God. He is the only one who softens hard hearts and opens darkened eyes. He is the only one who can ordain both the means and the end. And it is because God is sovereign that you have every reason to act in obedience to him. Though success is not dependent upon you, the God who made the entire universe has chosen to use you. He will complete his good work. He will use his people to reach his people and serve his people. Let this understanding humble you, even as it gives you encouragement to face the task to which you have been called, to take risks, and to serve and obey him as he works in and through you. From Alice Strebeck's book, Truth for Life, Volume 2, on Pilgrim Radio.

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That was Chris Tomlin with Always. Thank you so much for being with us this afternoon here on Pilgrim Radio. As always, a pleasure to be with you guys. And we've got the Bible Pure and Simple coming up at 6 p.m. Pacific, 7 p.m. Mountain Time. And today the reading is Job chapters 23 through 40. So as I say every week, it's always a good idea to get into the Word. And if it is the end of your day, maybe you are driving home, settling down, getting ready for bed, whatever it is, end your day right with the Word of God. Right now, we've got Ellie Holcomb, and You Are Loved.

People resonate with truth, real truth, the truth you find when you open the Word of God, or hear a song, or a message straight from Scripture. Psalm 25 says, "Lead me in your truth and teach me, for you are the God of my salvation. For you will I wait all the day long." 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
2: Aubrey Sequeira pastors Evangelical Community Church of Abu Dhabi. And today we continue his series, Sinners in Need of a Savior, the Book of Judges and the Message, Powerful Salvation, Pathetic Savior. 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
3: Would you please turn in your Bibles to the book of Judges, chapter 16. Judges 16. It's been about 20 years since I first started reading the Bible. And what struck me 20 years ago, and what still strikes me today as I read the scriptures, is the fact that the Bible does not shy away from openly showing us the flaws and the failures of its so-called heroes. I remember reading through the scriptures 2 decades ago for the first time in my life and saying, wow, these people are really messed up. It's quite different from the biographies that we read in the world, you see, because you'll often read biographies or stories about people in history, and they're very careful to highlight the positives and hide away the dark side of those people. One good example I can think of is Mahatma Gandhi, the so-called father of my home country, India, they call him. And if you read about his life, you know, they hold him up as this paragon of peace and of nonviolence and all the things that he accomplished. But his life had a very, very dark side. And you don't hear about that often. Well, the Bible doesn't do that. Just read about the Apostle Peter. I remember reading about him and thinking, wow, this guy really blew it big time. He failed. Or you can read about Moses and you see, well, Moses had some problems. Or David, I remember reading David's entire story the first time and I saw, well, he didn't just kill Goliath. He really, really messed up. And the Judges, of course, the book of Judges so far has been a great example of this. We've seen a Gideon who was a very flawed man. And they keep getting worse. We see Jephthah, who tried to bargain with God and ended up doing something so tragic and foolish. And of course, I think the one who wins the prize is Samson. He's the last judge of all that we meet. And his life, of course, is one of the worst of all. We saw Samson lives by the Disney gospel. No right, no wrong, no rules for me. I do whatever is right in my own eyes. He's quite a Casanova. He's inflamed with love and lust for the Philistine women. He is a hothead. He goes into rages. He is vindictive and vengeful. And we saw his whole life was almost like this up and down and up and down. And we'll see today, it ends in great failure. The failures that we've seen throughout his life will come to a climax. So that raises the question for us, does the failure of God's servants mean a failure of God's plans? Does the defeat of God's servants mean a defeat for the Lord? We're going to explore the answer to those questions as we continue our journey through Samson's life. And we're coming today to the season finale, the stunning climax of his story. And as we go up and down the roller coaster ride,